0: I'm Dave Packer. Racing in Hawaii for what could be a hurricane when it arrives this weekend. The Red Cross says it's mobilizing staff and volunteers. At Inspire Church, Pastor Clint Chinnan says his team is ready.
1: We were able to provide beddings, food, shelter, not just for people, but for their pets.
0: ABC's Alex Stone.
2: Hurricane warnings are now up for Hawaii County as Tropical Storm Lala continues churning closer to the Hawaiian Islands. It's now forecast to become a hurricane as it approaches a big island on Saturday. The exact timing and intensity are still uncertain, and much of it will depend on how close it tracks to the Hawaiian Islands. But still, heavy rain, strong wind, and rough surf are expected in Hawaii through the weekend.
0: In a New York courtroom, Luigi Mangione pleaded guilty today to two federal stalking charges and admitted to killing UnitedHealthcare CEO Brian Thompson. He now faces up to life in federal prison. Mangione's defense attorney, Karen Friedman Agnifilo, today said that Mangione still needs to fight the state charges.
3: Like the thousands of people who have reached out since this tragedy to share their own experiences, he believed that the system had failed him and destroyed his life.
0: The Army says it's temporarily grounding all Apache helicopter flights

0: 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I'm Joe Weisenthal.
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0: Today you are listening to our conversation with Meredith Kopit Levien, president and CEO of the New York Times. We are talking about the future of the famed institution in the age of AI and video. Tracy, I think I've mentioned this story once or twice on the podcast. You know, I repeat things as I get older.
1: You know, repeat the lore.
0: There are new listeners who haven't heard it before. In 2009, when I was in a Business Insider, my first sort of real journalism job, I got a call from someone, I don't remember who, but someone asked me, they're like, oh, would you be interested in coming in for an interview at Dealbook, which is, part of the New York Times. And at the time, I was just like, what? Why would I want to board the Titanic? You know, the stock was at $6 a share. Old print media. I was like part of the internet, et cetera. Yeah. I was like, no, I didn't. I was like, no, why would I want to do that? I'm part of a new thing, you know?
1: I mean, I think this is a very old traditional media versus new media divide because around that time, I guess I would have been at the FT already, and the New York Times kind of looms very large in print media, to put it mildly.
0: So there are two things that when I think about that moment, that really stand out and how different we are 17 years later, something like that. One is the New York Times was certainly not the Titanic, and it's done extraordinarily well since then. You know, almost can't overstate how much it's reversed. But two, there's something else which I think is interesting, which is that maybe at the time, those of us sort of doing independent media, et cetera, like maybe it's like, oh, the goal is to reach a brand like the New York Times. Mm-hmm. Whereas these days, one of the things that arises is people who are at big platforms and publications like the New York Times might look and see how lucrative independent media is and be tempted to like, oh, do I need the label? Do I need the platform anymore? I could make a ton of money on Substack or something like that.
1: Lots of spin outs of journalists going independent for sure. The other thing I was thinking of is just the melding of digital and print media, right? Because it feels like both sides look a lot more like each other than they used to. So you have the old school print publications that have gone big on digital, including games, video, podcasts, all that good stuff. And meanwhile, a lot of the independent writers, the bloggers, are now known for producing very high quality content and journalism. So it's kind of like everyone's come together.
0: Yeah, this is a big fusion. Anyway, to understand contemporary media business, we have to understand the New York Times, clearly just like a huge winner, this melding of all different kinds of businesses under what at one point was, quote, a newspaper.
1: I'm just excited for the media navel gazing.
0: That's right. We love that. Anyway, I'm very excited to say we do, in fact, have the perfect guest. We're going to be speaking with Meredith Kopit Levien. She is the president and CEO of the New York Times. We were recording this August 6th. Meredith, thank you so much for coming on Odd Lots.
2: I'm delighted to be here. Fan of the show. New fan, but fan of the show.
1: Ah, thank you.
0: Love to hear it. What is the New York Times? You know, because at one point someone would have said, oh, it's the newspaper. If someone says to you, what is the New York Times? What is it?
2: I think the New York Times is the essential service for curious people everywhere who want to understand and engage more deeply with and enjoy the world.
1: When you first took on the CEO position, what would you have described as your biggest challenge at a place like the New York Times? Because again, Joe and I have come up of age in the journalism business during a very turbulent time when all we heard was death of the media, death of the media, death of the media. Many of us are still alive.
2: Yeah. What a fun question. So I've been in this job, CEO, for 6 years, but I was the chief operating officer for, let's call it, 3 or 4 years before that. And then I had a couple of commercial jobs at the Times before that. And I would say, as I was coming into the role of CEO, we were beginning to get to the point where it felt like the really hard arc of digital transformation was like we were doing that. Yeah. We had done that and we were finding success with it. And I would say like this really hard period of playing defense, you know, how do we deal with the fact that we've got a newspaper business, a print business that's declining rapidly? And how do we get to enough scale in our digital business to make up for what we're losing in digital? So that's like around my own transition of role, we were beginning to transition from kind of playing defense to thinking more ambitiously about what is all that the New York Times can be and do as a force for value creation for its users, for society, for investors. So I, to me, like my own transition kind of came at a time where we were beginning to say, how do we think even more ambitiously about it? And then I'll just say that in all the time that I've been there, so I've been there 13 years, and this is true, I came from two other media companies, so I spent the better part of my career working in and around journalism and media. The big lesson I've learned is that how and how much you can grow your media business is like first and always a question of how and how much you can grow the engaged audience for your work. Grow it, sustain it, grow it more, find the next group of people. And so I would say I regarded the job coming into it as, how do we find that next tranche of growth of engagement for our work?
0: Yeah, I remember when I was a business insider, you know, we get a lot of traffic from Google News, a lot of traffic from Facebook. Yeah. And I remember even thinking about the time, it's like, that's great, clicks are great, but that's not a real audience if they're not coming to you directly. But I want to ask one more sort of like big picture question, because I think that might inform some of the more specific questions we ask. But okay, so now the New York Times is a news publication, but it's also a games developer. You've purchased games, you've developed in-house games. It's obviously a major food media recipe brand. What is the through line here such that all of these different things fit under a brand called the New York Times?
2: Yeah, we do high quality independent news journalism and make market leading lifestyle products that are so good that they are, to your point, worthy of being sought out by name, come to directly, formed a habit with. I'm sure there's about habituating to you, and that can happen at real scale because the world is filled with curious people who want uncompromised information. They want to engage with media that is trustworthy and true and worthwhile, you know, worthy of their time. And I think that's what our broad brand promise is. I'm always so curious. People always mention games, and often they mention recipes. You did not mention sports, if I was listening closely. Well, we're 4 years.
1: I will say.
2: Yeah, so 4 years into owning The Athletic.
1: I was going to say, this was the first year there was some Athletic content that was popping up in my feed. I don't have an upgraded New York Times subscription. I do have a sub. I'm so sorry. I don't have the upgraded version.
2: We're going to have to unpack what that means.
1: This was the first time. Well, I do want to talk to you about price elasticity of news, this was the first time I ever felt that I was missing out on sports content as a sort of non-sports consumer. But, you know, the World Cup was going on and I kept seeing The Athletic pushing out these really good stories. And I was like, I need to read this.
2: Yeah, but so we'll have to talk about you upgrading to the bundle where you can experience all of the New York Times. But I think, to a large degree, you're asking me what's the brand promise that cuts across all of it. It's that we are going to bring you high quality, independent, trustworthy information, and we're going to present it to you in a way that is elegant, in many cases enjoyable, that makes good use of your time, and that's going to add understanding to your life, that's going to make you smarter, that's going to make you a more well-rounded person. And in the case of our lifestyle products, Athletic is a good example of this. What are we doing for The Athletic? We're helping you be a better fan, like enjoy your fandom more. You know, I'm a sad and sorry New York Jets fan. I read The Athletic. I watch The Athletic. I listen to it so that I understand what is happening with this team I care so deeply about. And we're going to do that in every dimension of The Times.
1: So, I mean, the bundle has clearly been a big factor in the subs expansion and the success of the overall company. And then at the same time, you have emphasized over and over again that the foundation is high quality content, it's high quality journalism and information for curious people. I'm really curious, as the CEO of the company, how do you evaluate between making, for instance, a star journalist hire, investing in the journalism, versus buying a new game that everyone is going to be addicted to, or starting some new vertical that has the potential to be very interesting?
2: Yeah, so many good questions in there. Let me start by saying the sort of core of the brand promise. The most important thing for us to get right is we're going to help you understand the world. And we're going to do that in a way that is in service to nobody's interest but the public. And one of the most important reasons, the most important reason the New York Times has had all the success, whatever success it's had over the last number of years, is because the first dollar in the place goes to the high quality independent news journalism, period, hard stop. And I think there's an idea in the world, and this idea has been around for a long time, that sort of hardcore independent news journalism, particularly about serious topics, is a loss leader. Mm-hmm. You do it because you have to do it. You do it for the mission. But in fact, an organization like the New York Times makes its money from games or sports. I want to put that to bed. It's just like not true at all. We are going to cover the world at the judgment of our editors in a way that gets people the most important information they need to know. I think most people are not aware or thinking on a regular basis about the fact that there are brutal multi-year civil wars in Myanmar and Sudan. Most people do not know how and why Ebola is spreading differently in the DRC right now than in the previous Ebola epidemic. It is our job to tell you that. We're not telling you that because we think those stories are going to get more clicks or more video views, right, to your point. And we're going to cover it whether we think it's going to get all the attention it needs or not. But the promise, the broad promise, when someone buys a subscription to the New York Times is we're going to do that. We're not just going to give you what you think you already want. We're also going to direct your attention to things that matter that you may not know you're interested in yet. So I want to say, when I think about where do we invest, how do we allocate our capital, how do we think about resource at the company, the most economically value creating thing we do kind of writ large is high quality independent news journalism.
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3: 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I'm Joe Weisenthal.
4: And I'm Tracy Alloway.
3: Today's episode is looking at the future of news and the future of the New York Times, specifically with the company's president and CEO, Meredith Kopit Levien.
5: Now, make no mistake, we want to be or already are the unequivocal market leader in every other space we play into. So we want The Athletic to be the single best place you can experience sports journalism if you are a fan of any team or league we cover, and we cover most of them. Right. And we want our puzzles. I think we've already achieved this, and we want to achieve it even more, to be the best sort of collection of high quality games that a smart person would play that make you smarter every day. I think we've achieved that, and we intend to keep growing that.
4: So I understand that. But how does that actually factor into resource decisions, resource allocation? Because all media companies are in some sense resource constrained. You have to decide, am I going to get like a digital editor who's really good at social? Am I going to get a reporter? Am I going to get a new game designer?
5: Yeah.
4: And all of that.
5: One of the things that makes the model of the Times work so well is who gets to decide how many people we have on the ground in Ukraine. I think we had 70 last year in and out. So 5 years into a grinding war, the editor gets to decide. The journalist gets to decide. Often that actually happens below the level of executive editor. It's the international editor, and it's the people even closer to what is happening in Ukraine, in Russia. So my job is to make sure the company is economically successful enough that no journalistic leader has to say, can we afford to send Declan Walsh, who's an incredible multimedia journalist in DRC. Don't know if he's there today, but he's been there very recently. It's very expensive to send someone into the Ebola zone as safely as possible. My job is to make sure that no editorial leader who is saying, we need to cover this because the public needs to know it, has to say, but that feels really expensive, or this war has been going on for many years. People already know enough about it. My job is to see that we are economically viable enough that nobody ever has to say that. Just viable, but successful.
3: Right. Let's talk talent and journalist accumulation for a second. There have been some notable departures from The New York Times. Ross Douthat, a Star columnist, is going over to 60 Minutes. The co-hosts of Hard Fork are leaving. One of the things with a lot of like traditional news organizations, for one thing, even before digital, the pay scales, for example, between a sort of typical newspaper and just even TV are really weird, and they're really wide. And so you could have a great columnist who's making a fraction of like what a CNBC anchor makes or something like that. Now you have this new thing where people like the infrastructure to build out many individual newsrooms is very easy. Click of a button, have your own little newsroom on Substack or something like that. How do you think about essentially making the case to existing capital T talent? I hate that word, but it's the word people in media use, to either stay at the New York Times or to come to the New York Times in the first place?
5: Yeah. Let me start by saying, first of all, Ross Douthat is awesome. I loved his show. He's been a columnist at the Times for a long time. Loved his show. I think I've listened to most of the episodes. Kevin Roos, tech reporter, awesome. I wish those guys well. I think they'll be successful, and I look forward to seeing it. We have the largest collection of journalists we've ever had in our history by miles and miles and miles. And even if you don't count The Athletic and our Wirecutter newsroom, largest collection we've had in our history. There are like 1,000 more journalists in the New York Times newsroom today than when I got there 13 years ago, and the most talented. And there are a lot of stars. We love having stars. We want to make stars. We want to nurture stars. And we want them to do their best work. I think the Times has a model. It's maybe different from others' model that goes something like this. The best journalists in their career at the top of their game, coming to do the best work of their careers, supported by the best editors, the best partners. If you ask Jonathan Swan, who just co-wrote a book, big book with Maggie Haberman about the first year of the second Trump administration, if you ask him why he came, he said he will tell you he came to the Times because he wanted to work with the other best journalist there was covering the White House. If you ask Ezra Klein what makes his work so good at the Times, he will give a lot of credit in part to Aaron Retica, his editor. So and an incredible support system around them. Lawyers, security people, people who will help stand up for your work when you're covering difficult topics and others don't want that information to get out. And the best graphics people, the best photographers, people who will make that, help you make the work that you make the best it can possibly be. And then what's the other differentiator at the Times? For a really, really big audience. I can tell you that when somebody comes into from the outside to the Times, even if they're well known to begin with, the thing I always hear from them is, wow, it's different to publish a story in the New York Times and in whatever format in terms of audience. I think our proposition is about people who, really talented people who are obsessed with both the name on the front of the jersey and the one on the back of the jersey and understand the benefit of both. I'm not sure that's for everybody. I accept the fact that it's not for everybody. Our model always evolves at the margins in anything we're doing because the world evolves. But I think the core thing I've just described will endure. I think it will endure. And unequivocally, we were making a very big push, an ambitious push into video.
3: Yeah.
5: Unequivocally, we want to have the best journalistic talent on earth, and we're going to do what it takes to have them. I'm going to say one other thing, which I think does not get a lot of play. I get asked all the time, you know, will you have a television construct? How you pay? We have stars. We nurture them. They're doing great at the Times. And we also have the 70 people on the ground in Ukraine who I referenced. And we also have people in Sudan and Myanmar. And some of their names you know, right? Some of their names you don't know. And the ability for the model of the New York Times, I run the business, the ability for the model to accommodate all of that in an enduring and sustainable way is incredibly important. But make no mistake, we want to be the place the best journalists come and stay.
4: Do you find yourself sourcing more, again, talent? I'm doing air quotes on a podcast, but hopefully people on video can see me do them from independent platforms or from social media itself. So, for instance, TikTok, Twitter/X, maybe Substacks, things like that in a way that you weren't doing, say, 10 or 20 years ago.
5: Meaning when somebody is hired into one of our newsrooms. Let me answer the question in a way that reflects what I know to be the case. We're going out and looking for the best work and the best people behind the best work. And right now, and again, I'll say I'm very proud of the fact, and I think it's quite important to our economic success, that we've hired so many news journalists, news and opinion journalists over the last decade plus. We are looking for best work, and we're looking for people who are able to and want to do that work in an independent way, following a set of really rigorous professional standards. Where that presents is in any number of places. I will say it's not been my experience as a media consumer that you're seeing a ton of kind of journalistic work outside of the journalistic organizations, not saying there's none there. But so I would say we are looking for where we find the best stuff and the people doing it in a manner that we think they can really thrive at the New York Times. And that's to a very rigorous journalistic standard, and particularly a rigorous standard for independence.
3: I have two questions on video. One is very short, and I'll ask it first. You have some great reporter, senior reporter. They do this big investigative thing. They've been at the Times for a long time. And then they're like, and now you're going to hold a little microphone and you're going to talk into a little iPhone and explain this in 90 seconds for an Instagram Reels person. Do they like that? Or are they like, come on, like, I'm a serious journalist. You're making me hold this little degrading microphone in front of me. What's that like?
5: Yes. I mean, I will just say first of all, the quality of those videos is very high.
3: Okay.
5: Not everyone is perfect. Yeah. but the quality is high.
3: It's like, oh, make sure you
5: and
3: comb your hair.
5: I have been here. I have been here 13 years, and I can tell you moments where it felt like we were pushing to do something new or to change, or newsroom leadership was pushing, and that felt like there was a lot of resistance. This is not that moment. Okay. This is a moment where I think people are so excited that the Times is leaning in a really robust way to a new format. What does that new format do for us? We put you on camera. You get to explain how you got your story. That is fundamentally interest producing. It is trust building. We get to show the independence of the process, why you got that information in an uncompromised way. Often now you'll see a journalist like almost holding the receipts of the information they have. That is all so good for showing what is the core act of journalism. It's reporting. It's professionally trained people going out into the world and unearthing new information. The more we can show that, the more people are interested, the more the public understands what is independent journalism, why does it matter?
3: One other question. So the stock overall, New York Times has done very well. There is this anxiety about essentially, I think, the video production is costly. And this is not 5 or 10 years ago. Everyone was talking about pivot to video then, and that sort of fizzled out, et cetera.
5: It fizzled out because it was a naked attempt to go get ad dollars.
3: On Facebook.
5: And this is about, can you build an audience of millions of people to come watch in addition to read and
3: listen? Can you walk through a little bit more of that video ROI and how it works?
5: Yeah. Let me first address your sort of push on where valuation of the company in any given moment. I often think I have the best job in media, certainly the best. We can argue after the show, but because this is a company, public company, but it's a family controlled public company. Why does that control structure exist? Two reasons. One, keep the journalism independent and in service to nobody's interest, but the public, not even our own commercial interest. And two, it allows us to play a long game. And what does every CEO really want to do? You want to make big, bold, ambitious bets that you can get consumers at real scale to do something. And then you want to give those things time to play out. And I want to tell you what I've learned in my own career is making great things takes time and it takes resource and investment. And we are building a larger and more profitable company with every sort of passing quarter at the New York Times. And I believe strongly we will continue to do that with more subscribers and more revenue and more profit. And all of that is a virtuous circle to getting to do, delivering on our public mission better and better.
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12: And I'm Ed Kalenge in the Bloomberg newsroom. Here are some of the stories we're watching. Luigi Mangione Friday pleaded guilty in a federal case over the fatal shooting of UnitedHealth executive Brian Thompson in December 2024. Mangione admitted to two counts of stalking and that he shot Thompson outside an investor conference at a Midtown Manhattan hotel. He did not make a plea deal with prosecutors and faces a maximum sentence of life in prison. Jane Street posted roughly $15 billion of losses in July, its first monthly slump in about a decade, as AI-focused hedge fund situational awareness swooned and dragged down asset prices across equity markets. Jane Street, which invests in situational awareness and directly invests in AI ventures, suffered a rare and severe downturn amid volatile stock markets. The company's investment in the hedge fund, as well as wrong-way bets in Asian equity markets, drove part of the losses. Another winning week for the U.S. stock market. That's three in a row. More on this from Bloomberg's Charlie Pellett.
13: For the week, the S&P 500 index was up by almost 0.4%, and it's the longest winning run since May. But Friday was a down day. Stocks fell from a record after the economy's main engine showed signs of cooling, overshadowing optimism around bets that the Fed will stay on hold in September. Retail sales dropped in July by the most in more than a year. Now, for the week, the Dow fell 0.6%, while NASDAQ this week was up by 0.1%. In New York, Charlie Pellett, Bloomberg Radio.
12: According to documents seen by Bloomberg News, Anthropic is telling prospective investors its second quarter revenue jumped at least 14-fold versus the same period a year ago. The Claude chatbot maker reported a preliminary revenue figure of more than $11.5 billion in its latest completed quarter, compared to $787 million in the corresponding period in 2025. The Friday numbers on Wall Street: the Dow dropped 107, NASDAQ lost 73, the S&P 500 falling 13. The 10-year Treasury yield is at 4.69%. The 2-year Treasury yield, it stands at 4.17%. Checking oil, West Texas Intermediate at 82.42, up over 1%. Brent crude at 88.50, up over 1%. Global news, 24 hours a day, and whenever you want it with Bloomberg News Now. I'm Ed Kalenge. This is Bloomberg.
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2: 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I'm Joe Weisenthal.
3: And I'm Tracy Alloway.
2: On today's show, we are discussing the future of the New York Times with its CEO and president, Meredith Kopit Levien.
3: Okay, what are you doing with AI?
4: A bunch of things. So can I just let me give you examples, better way to.
3: Yeah. Sure.
4: The Epstein files dropped on a Friday night, and I think it was like three million pages of documents. And we obviously have all these reporters who had all these queries and questions and sort of ideas of what would be important for the public to know from those files. Our AI initiatives team built a tool set to use and comb and look for patterns and clusters. And our production of high-quality journalism, human-led high-quality journalism, from being able to use the tools to comb and look for patterns and see what was in the trove was just awesome the next week. Like, awesome. We were able to get to information in a much faster way. We were able to tell different kinds of stories. Amazing. So that's a use of AI. And we've got a whole team in the newsroom that's looking at where are the best uses. I think huge troves of public information. Mm-hmm. So this is an old example, but when Trump was coming back into office and appointing cabinet members, we would be able to use AI to look at their full public record in a much more efficient way. And then there's some like stories you couldn't tell before. When this Sydney Sweeney jeans fracas happened, the idea on social media was that it was like people on the left.
3: The libs are outraged.
4: And we actually used AI to prove that it was first a construction of the right. So there's all kinds of interesting things you can do. My favorite example is we were trying to convey this new trend in sport, and we used AI to sort through all this existing aerial imagery of tennis courts. Do you know what I'm going to say next? How many of them were converted to pickleball courts to just show,
2: investigative journalism.
4: But I'm just giving you a range of things and to make the work more accessible. Automated voice translation. We had an early experiment in translation. The tech will get better. I see real opportunity when the tech gets better.
2: My old boss, Henry Blodgett, points out.
4: Guest on this show.
2: Past guest on this show, and pointed out on the show that historically at newspapers, there might have frequently a division between reporters and writers. Someone calls in data.
4: Yes, he did say that.
2: The idea of a reporter out in the field calling in, typing in some data and having an AI generate it automatically offend you as a possible workflow?
4: Rather than tell you what offends me, let me tell you what I think the act is.
2: Okay.
4: I think the act of a reporter, and by the way, the foundation of journalism is reporting.
2: Reporting, right.
4: Reporting. What is reporting? It is going out into the world and following a professional process to, in a fair way, unearth new information.
2: Yeah.
4: It is talking to people. It is going to the scene where awful things are happening or good things or important things are happening. And then with sensitivity and judgment, translating that into what does the consumer get on the other side, the reader, the listener, the watcher? Understanding. That process requires sensitivity. I think all the time about like the horror of school shootings or, you know, these things need to be, all of this, especially difficult things, need to be translated with kind of sensitivity and judgment and care about the humans that you're writing about, for the humans who are taking it in, so it lands with impact. I think much of that process is human. Now, am I offended by the idea that there are a bunch of things that tech, including generative AI, can do so that we can have more reporting? I'm not offended by that idea at all. Not at all. And the Times is where it is because we're really comfortable that technology is going to help the company have bigger audience, do things to make the work better if it's used responsibly.
3: Can we talk about price elasticity?
4: Yeah.
3: So I'm very interested in this question because it feels like maybe there's something about information that just makes people reluctant to pay for it sometimes. I've seen people in one breath say like, oh, we don't have any good media left anymore. And then in the other breath, they'll be like, oh, I don't want to pay for that story. It's a paywall. And it makes no sense to me. And even though we're in this age right now where everyone's talking about the importance of data because of AI, you still have the LLMs who don't want to pay for the underlying data, right? And the content. What have you learned about pricing journalism? You've done so many experiments with the bundle.
4: Yeah.
3: You must have a lot of information about what people are willing to pay up for and what they're not willing to pay for.
4: Such a good question. I'm going to spare you the anecdote of my niece asking me to share my New York Times password. I said, do you know what I do for a living? I think the most important thing to say on that is one of the reasons the Times has all the subscribers we do is we never accepted that we had to choose between having a lot of stuff widely available so that people could sample our work and also enough value and gravity in the product so that people would pay. And I don't think that gets said enough. We were early at that. There is so much New York Times today, yesterday, tomorrow that you can take in if you do not pay us. So much good work and real gravity in the paid experience. And we've been very careful I've been working on this more than a decade to always be kind of calibrating between those two things and never letting the balance tip so much that you are not planting the seeds for the next million subscribers and the million after that and the million after that. And we've been keenly aware for the better part of a decade that the direction of travel from the platforms will be we should be getting more and more of it into our own control. And we've done a lot of that. And it's also part of why the Times has succeeded. As to price, I'm going to say a very basic thing, which is we have a pricing strategy that I'm going to use now business jargon because you said I could.
2: Please.
4: That's meant to get everybody under the demand curve. We think there's a huge market in news and in every one of our lifestyle products. Huge market. We are still early in penetrating that market in news and in every one of our lifestyle products. And so our pricing strategy is meant to get everybody under the demand curve. And I'll say on one side, it's like international subscriber buying our games product on sale or international prospect coming to pay for games on sale all the way up to someone who has bought a family plan bundle and going to share it with their whole family. There's a lot of room in between there. Our hero product, the best thing we can do is get you to buy our news and title bundle because that has the most value in it. And at every pass, every opportunity we've had to get people to find more value and then pay more has gone well. And that is because we have relentlessly made the product more and more and more valuable. And one of the reasons I believe we will keep growing value for shareholders is because our products are literally just inherently, every one of them is getting more valuable every day. And so what does that look like in brass tacks? Most people buy our news and title bundle, which is the whole thing, at $1 a week. And then over time, they engage. And then over time, they reach a pricing step up point and they come to a much higher price because they have experienced so much value and they're able to do it. And that has all gone really, really well.
2: I have one last question, actually, and I asked earlier about audience capture. This is sort of maybe a business management question.
4: Yeah.
2: Another thing that happens in newsrooms is newsroom capture. And by that, I mean, for example, I remember several years ago, there were various reports that, for example, you know, losing any given talent, as you mentioned, not the end of the world, but someone might feel bullied. Barry Weiss left the New York Times. There are all these reports of angry Slack messages about things that she was writing or editing. There was the

0: means pursuing every story with an open mind and an empty notebook. I feel silly saying that to you. You guys are journalists, but like, you know what I mean. And the thing that I feel incredibly proud of is how much time and effort and energy the leadership of the place, myself, the executive editor, Joe Kahn, who's amazing, the chairman and publisher, A.G. Sulzberger, who I think is the foremost authority on this in the world, just how much time and effort and energy we have invested, the leaders who work for us have invested in just making that an unequivocal through line to the culture at the New York Times. So now here's the tactical part. What does that look like? We never did town halls before I was the CEO. I think the first one we ever did was like to tell people to go home for the pandemic. Yeah. You know what I mean? And now we do like a monthly all company meeting, a couple thousand people come. It's amazing. And we show journalism we're proud of, and we talk about how that journalism came to be. We have unbelievable sort of resources and development for journalists and for the whole place on what does independence look like? What does it look like in practice? We have a trust and standards team that is absolutely the largest in the industry and much, much bigger than it was, say, 5 or 6 years ago. And that team is constantly sort of asserting itself, both publicly and within the company, to just educate people on what good looks like. There's a lot of like, this is what good looks like. And I think all of that just plays a huge role in people knowing sort of how not to imagine we're doing audience capture the way you asked before. And then I'm going to say the more tactical thing, which is a lot of this is about who becomes a journalist, right? So we also have these really important development programs for talent in the newsroom today and for talent outside. We've got a local investigative journalism fellowship where we've got people in Mississippi and Baltimore and other places. So we are also trying to develop the next generation of journalists who enjoys that. I'm really passionate about that one. Sorry to go so long.
1: No, it's okay.
2: Can I ask one more question?
0: Yeah.
2: I feel bad about saying I don't have access to The Athletic, so I'm going to ask an Athletic
0: question. I'm going to get you a gift subscription.
2: Thank you.
0: Or maybe give you the bundle.
2: You know what? I'm going to take out this. I'm going
0: to upgrade
2: my
0: to the bundle
2: subscription.
0: Today. You should.
2: When Infantino is ousted from FIFA. No, wait. Like Schadenfreude will drive
0: that
2: me
0: is
2: to
0: a
2: that,
0: good
2: to
0: story.
2: That coverage. Okay. Yeah. This has been Odd Thoughts on Bloomberg Radio. I'm Tracy Alloway.
1: And I'm Joe Weisenthal.
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5: From ABC News, I'm Dave Packer. Luigi Mangione has officially pleaded guilty to two federal charges and in open court admitted to killing UnitedHealthcare CEO Brian Thompson in December of 2024. U.S. Attorney for the Southern District of New York, Jamie McDonald, said prosecutors plan to seek the maximum penalty.
6: This was not a spontaneous act of violence. It was deliberate, calculated, and premeditated.
5: ABC Chief Investigative Correspondent Aaron Katursky was inside that federal courtroom in New York.
7: He said, I used a 3D printer to make part of a gun, and I equipped the gun with the silencer and magazine. Police found those items in Mancioni's backpack. He claimed he acted after years of enduring severe pain from a broken back, navigating the obstacles of the health insurance system, and witnessing similar experiences of countless others.
5: Tropical storm Lala brewing in the Pacific, making its way to Hawaii tomorrow. ABC's Melissa Adan is in Hilo, Hawaii.
8: Residents here are stocking up. We're seeing them getting generators to bottled water. We see it flying off the shelves. They're also filling up sandbags to protect from flooding. And Lala is expected to bring up to 15-foot waves in some spots. Now swells ahead of the storm already have lifeguards busy. They made over 100 rescues.
5: Reaction from Iran after President Trump said this.
9: Pretty soon I'll be declaring the Hormuz Strait a territory of the United States.
5: Iran's Deputy Foreign Minister for Legal and International Affairs, Kasim Jarababdi, responding, saying that the Strait of Hormuz cannot be seized by tweet, nor aircraft carrier, nor issuing an order
1: nor an election speech. Iran neither fears nor threats nor cowers before displays of power. President Trump asking the Supreme Court to save his White House ballroom project.
10: Lower courts have concluded Trump likely lacks authority to overhaul the White House without congressional approval. The injunction is set to take effect

0: for humanity. In the meantime, we should jointly oppose overstretching the national security concept in the field of AI, or placing one country's security over that of others.
1: The very fact that she attended the World Artificial Intelligence Conference in Shanghai was very significant.
2: Here's Mark Anderson, Bloomberg's Asia tech editor again.
1: So it shows how far up the national agenda AI has shot. And I think she wants to upend this global order and this global perception of AI as an American technology that is only available for people who can afford it.
2: Wary of China's ambitions, Washington has steadily restricted the export of advanced AI chips to Chinese companies. Yet despite those constraints, Moonshot and DeepSeek have managed to build models that rival some of the world's best. How has Moonshot managed to achieve this level of performance, even though they've been cut off from the most advanced NVIDIA chips? How are they pulling this off?
1: Well, Moonshot offered very little information about how it achieved the Kimi K3 breakthrough. But one thing that's worth noting is Anthropic, the maker of one of the most advanced AI models in the US, did say that it had identified these industrial scale attempts by DeepSeek, Moonshot, and another Chinese AI company called Minimax. They basically said that these three companies are using a technique called distillation, which involves training a less capable model on the outputs of a stronger one. So essentially they would set up thousands, if not tens of thousands, of accounts on Anthropic's platforms and use those accounts to train their model.
2: So really piggybacking off of the advances and the innovation that U.S. companies have paid for.
1: Exactly. Training their models to be like a more advanced model that was developed using NVIDIA chips.
2: This has been the Big Take Asia podcast on Bloomberg Radio. I'm Wan Ha.
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5: From ABC News, I'm Dave Packer. Luigi Mangione has officially pleaded guilty to two federal charges in an open court, admitting to killing UnitedHealthcare CEO Brian Thompson in December of 2024. Tears from Thompson's family inside the courtroom, but outside, says ABC's Aaron Katursky.
6: For some, Mangione became a folk hero, the face of their cause. But fewer supporters showed up, a few sobbing in the hallway. Still, as the Thompson family was rushed from the courthouse to a waiting car, chants of America loves Luigi.
5: NYPD Commissioner Jessica Tisch.
7: To those who idolize Luigi Mangione, I say this. Violence is not a cause. Murder is not a message, and a killer is certainly not a hero.
5: A tropical storm on a collision course with the 50th state.
8: Tropical storm Lala in the Pacific is barreling towards Hawaii. On the forecast track, it could become a Category 1 hurricane by Saturday morning as it approaches the Big Island. A hurricane warning is in effect.
5: ABC meteorologist Leslie Lopez in Indonesia. At least two people dead and collapsed buildings and homes after a powerful magnitude 7.7 earthquake off the coast. President Trump is denying reports that families of service members aboard the USS Abraham Lincoln are concerned for their loved ones' health and safety. The record deployment at sea now for 9 months, the president asked if that's too long.
9: No. Not nearly long enough.
5: Two American Airlines planes over Arizona, both with the same call numbers, American Flight 2482. One arriving, the other departing, a very alert air traffic controller calling the respective flights 2484 departure and 2482 arrival, all caught by ATC.com.
10: I'm glad it all worked out there. It could have been disastrous, but I'm glad it all worked out.
11: Yeah, same frequency and pointing right at each other. That's pretty crazy.
10: Yeah.
5: The FAA investigating. You're listening to ABC News.
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5: This is the Bloomberg Business of Sports, where we explore the big money issues in the world of sports. I'm Vanessa Perdomo-Maglione.
6: And I'm Randall Williams.
5: Michael Barr is off this week, but coming up today, we will be discussing the state of regional sports networks and why sports streaming platform DAZN feels it could be their key to unlocking success in the U.S.
7: And then later, we will be joined in the studio by the CEO of New Jersey U Soccer to give us his insights on how the World Cup boom struck all the way down to the youth level.
5: But first, let's run through some headlines taking over the world of sports. One of the biggest things that happened this week, the Lakers sold again for $12 billion this time. Randall, this is the second time they've sold in about a year, right? Tell us what happened.
7: It is truly remarkable and one of the most insane things that I've seen in the sports business, just to see a signature franchise that typically is held for 30, 40, 50, sometimes 60 years flip over in a year and add $2.5 billion in value. It's just insane.
5: You were monitoring them, this group, for the Vegas expansion?
7: This is true. Bob Iger and Joshua Kushner were interested in the expansion team potentially in Las Vegas. And so they were a leading candidate. I think they would have been up against stiff competition with a Walmart family, a Walton family specifically involved, because, you know, Walton family money is endless. However, when they just completely pulled out of the race altogether, and Bob Iger later told us that the price in Vegas just got to a point where they're like, let's just check around. And then a little birdie chirped in his ear to go check in Los Angeles. And shortly after that, they had a deal. It's crazy. And I wonder what the Lakers would have gone on the open market.
5: Which means that, one, Vegas is going to go for over $12 billion.
7: I think it's going to go for over 10.
5: Okay.
7: I think 12 would be remarkable. I would be shocked
5: so
7: if it was 12.
5: The reason why that was getting too much was because that's just the expansion.
7: Right. I think the reason why Vegas was getting high in particular is because of the competition there. It isn't just a Walton family that's involved. There is a group known as the Las Vegas Jacks. Who knows how complicated they're making it? Mark Lazary has told me that he has interest. And then, of course, you have Bill Foley, who's the owner of the Vegas Golden Knights. And that's just the groups that we know. There could be two, three, four other groups that are raising their hand with legitimate capital that is, like, you know, potentially putting this at maybe $10+ billion. I think Seattle, everybody considers Samantha Holloway the favorite. We'll see who else shows up to challenge her. But Vegas, I've heard, is always going to be very, very competitive.
5: Why did Mark Walters want to sell so quickly? Other than the fact that, yes, it went up in valuation a lot since he bought it. So obviously you get quick money out of it. But what was it that he was like, yeah, I want to sell right now already?
7: Well, Bloomberg has reported that Mark Walter was under or is under the investigation by the Department of Justice for loan fraud, billions of dollars, and that this could help relieve some of that. Mm-hmm. I'd say the follow-up question to that is, like, what else sells? Everybody in sports is now circling the Mark Walter sports empire that doesn't just include the Lakers. It includes the Dodgers. It includes the Professional Women's Hockey League. It includes Chelsea. It includes the Cadillac F1 team and so many other things for a billionaire who has one of the more impressive catalogs of sports teams across the industry. For you to just flip the Lakers in a year is remarkable. And the crazy thing is Mark Walter is an incredible owner for the Dodgers. So the Lakers, I think, and Lakers fans should have been very, very excited. Now you have Joshua Kushner and Bob Iger. Bob Iger's resume speaks for himself. There's less known about Joshua Kushner and the type of owners that they'll be. Bob Iger was very excited when Natasha and I spoke with him. But there's just a lot of questions about what sort of precedent this sets for NBA ownership, period, because there might be some people out there who might want to buy and flip these teams if they can add $2.5 billion in value in a year.
5: For some of the other headlines we got this week, we're joined by Bloomberg media reporter Hannah Miller. So, Randall, Apollo has officially inked a $2.6 billion financing deal with the New York Yankees. What does this deal mean for the Yankees?
7: So the question about this whole thing is, what is the valuation on this deal? And nobody has quite, the Yankees haven't
6: said it.
7: Nobody's
5: figured
7: it out.
5: They haven't said what percentage this
7: is. They haven't said the percentage of what is going to be debt and what is going to be equity. So that split is to be determined. And what is the overall value of the Yankees? Because $2.6 billion of private equity dollars is a lot of money in the world of sports. And so that remains to be seen. But I think the timing of this is interesting, especially in light of the CBA negotiations that are going on with the MLB union and the league itself. And where is this money going to go? Is it going to go towards stadium renovations? Is it going to go towards liquidity? And of course, they've already said that it's going to go towards debt. If you look at this in terms of just math perspective, if half of the money, it's $2.6 billion in financing, if half of it is debt and half of it is equity, that's $1.3 billion in equity. If that's a 10% stake, then that's $13 billion. But that's just my math off the top of my head. It could be far more than that. It could be more equity. It could be less equity. We just don't know.
5: The other news I want to get to, and this is just something that won't really go away, is the situation with FIFA and FIFA President Gianni Infantino. President Trump has now come out and given his support, saying that FIFA should not, you know, remove him as president. Hannah, do you think that could have any impact on what actually happens with Gianni Infantino's position?
8: I mean, what he was trying to do caused a lot of concern and a lot of anger in the soccer world. I don't know if Trump's endorsement will hurt or help. I mean, you have to remember Trump is the FIFA Peace Prize winner. I don't think his endorsement is that surprising.
5: Right.
8: But yeah, I mean, he was in super hot water, you know, over his plans. And I don't know if this could be a good comeback for him.
7: It's important to note that Football Federations around the globe were uncomfortable with Gianni Infantino's cozying up with President Trump to begin with. And now that they don't have to directly deal with President Trump anymore, you know, so his commentary, while it is substantial, we don't know if UEFA cares. Why would UEFA have said, we are going to continue saying we don't trust you, we don't trust that deal, and your future going forward is in question.
5: The other thing we will get to today, which is regional sports and DAZN buying up these regional sports. Hannah, you are the expert on this. So tell us the landscape of what regional sports look like right now.
8: It's very bleak. More and more people are cutting the cord. They're switching from cable to streaming, and that has significantly hurt RSNs, which are often included in people's cable packages. So when you're mixing and matching with streaming services, you know, you might not be getting any of the RSN content when you're doing that. And DAZN has really come in and tried to change that. And, you know, we've seen this series of RSN deals that they've made, starting with the New York sports teams and then the Timberwolves. I don't know. I think their appetite is pretty aggressive. I think they're going to be a leading force in, you know, changing the RSN landscape, making RSNs more accessible on streaming. That could help boost that content. We've also seen leagues themselves step up and create regional sports networks for different teams, especially in Major League Baseball.
5: How do you stabilize this landscape? Is it the DAZN way, or is it the up to the leagues, or is it something that should even be stabilized?
8: Yeah, I mean, I think it would be interesting to see if DAZN ends up partnering with the leagues themselves versus the companies that are offering these regional sports networks, because ultimately the leagues have more sway over this. The big question here, too, is, are they going to get enough ad dollars from, you know, streaming these games? Is there going to be enough ad demand? Because that is really the main way that they're going to monetize off of this. Just from DAZN's perspective, it's going to be very important for them to snap up these regional sports networks because it's helping them expand their presence in the U.S.
7: I do wonder, we've seen sort of the impact of this in the MLB and the NBA. Does this affect the NFL at all?
8: The NFL is a whole different beast. And, you know, a lot is happening right now in terms of their media negotiations. You know, we know that Paramount, they're the main partner that was negotiating with them. They've put those talks on ice as they did with an antitrust lawsuit. But yeah, the NFL, because of its viewership, because of the demand, because of the dominance it has over television, they're just in a different category. This is not applicable to them.
7: And so what is the impact on the NBA and the MLB? We hear of, I'd say, MLB fans and sometimes MLB owners complaining about the spending and how the Dodgers RSN deal in particular enables them, and also Mark Walter is willing to spend, and the Yankees also are willing to spend astronomical dollars in comparison to, let's say, you know, the smaller market teams. On the NBA side, the salary cap has been impacted by some of this. Talk to us about the ramifications of not having RSN versus having them.
8: Yeah, I mean, it does help with local fan markets, you know, especially for successful teams like the NBA championship going to the Knicks. Like, people are going to be tuning in, and that's a much more valuable property. But we've seen fans get angrier and angrier over the mounting costs that they have to pay every month for whatever streaming services that they have. And that has caught the attention of the federal government. We have the DOJ and the FCC looking into mounting costs for people if they have to buy streaming services to watch games. So yeah, I mean, this could add to that conversation, you know, and the impact it has on player salary and how many people are tuning in. I mean, that's always important to look at.
5: It's interesting. So it seems like it's more expensive to be a fan of the NBA, be a fan of the MLB, particularly because of the 162 games. They're not all able to be on, you know, national broadcast. So to be a fan of the Yankees, you have to have a, you know, or to be a fan of the Boston Red Sox or whatever it is, you have to have this regional sports network, which will be part of, you know, DAZN's package. You'll have to sign on specifically to it. It'll have its own subscription. And then you have to have all the other subscription platforms. So does that also hurt their popularity, do you think? Because this is one of the reasons why the NFL is so popular, is because you can watch it on regular TV.
7: Well, before you answer that, it's interesting that you make that point, because Fox is sort of arguing, and the DOJ is arguing right now, that NFL games aren't accessible. And if you ask, Hannah and I've had plenty of conversations with league officials, and they're the first thing that they say is, I think it's 87 or 86 or 88% of games are available on cable, but that 12% is sort of what's being investigated by the DOJ to decide if the Sports Broadcasting Act should still be in existence in its current form.
8: Yeah, and the NFL always defends it by saying, you know, if in our local markets, it's always going to be on just regular television and that you can watch. So, you know, even though they have that 87%, you know, available, their argument is that the remaining percentage you could still watch if you're a local fan on tune in on TV. But yeah, I mean, I feel like there's more talk that this is making the argument for cable and just going back to the way things were rather than spending a ton of money mixing and matching streaming services. And there have been, and speaking to people, they have seen declines in people cutting the cord. Even though people are still interested in streaming, you know, they've seen some slowdown in that cord cutting.
5: Well, because the cord cutting then means buy 18 other things. Thanks so much, Hannah, Bloomberg News media reporter, for joining us.
7: Coming up, we are speaking with the chief revenue officer of DAZN to discuss their recent acquisitions of regional sports networks.
5: That's straight ahead on the Bloomberg Business of Sports. For Randall Williams, I'm Vanessa Perdomo-Maglione. 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
5: This is the Bloomberg Business of Sports, where we explore the big money issues in the world of sports. I'm Vanessa Perdomo-Maglione.
7: And I'm Miranda Williams.
5: Michael Barr will be back next week. 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One of the things we knew we had to keep tabs on in the aftermath was how it impacted soccer at the youth level.
7: International sports streaming platform DAZN sees this struggling market as an opportunity to be their breakthrough in the U.S.
5: Here to tell us more about their strategy is Chief Revenue Officer of DAZN and President of DAZN U.S., Walker Jacobs. Walker, thanks so much for joining the Bloomberg Business of Sports. You guys have been making some deals recently. Tell us about this new foray for you guys in what seems like regional sports, media rights is becoming, you know, a big thing.
36: Yeah, thanks so much for having me. And that's exactly right. We've been working on this for many months, so it's with great pleasure that we're finally getting to share with the public some of what we've been working on. The regional sports space is a defining step in our U.S. growth strategy. and getting to start with our first announcement, working with most of the New York professional sports teams and their RSN partners was, as a person that's lived in New York most of my professional career, it was a really thrilling announcement, and we're incredibly excited to be partnering with YES and MSG. And then shortly after that, we announced our Minnesota Timberwolves exclusive deal, which is a little bit of a different flavor deal. And, you know, before those two, we announced our acquisition of Vuelift, which is yet a different variety of deal, all in the regional sports space. So, we're really excited about it. And we think it's going to massively accelerate our ability to connect with fans in the U.S. marketplace and really accelerate DAZN's progress here.
5: Well, Walker, selfishly for me, I'm extremely excited about this, particularly the merger or the acquisition with YES Network and me never having to use the Gotham app ever again, because it was truly one of the worst. This is just my personal opinion. It's not a great app. It was very glitchy. So tell me, you know, for Yankee fans who are listening, for New York sports fans who are listening, what are, you know, what can they expect? How do you watch the games here in New York?
36: Well, yeah, we'll be announcing specific timing and all of that in the future. But, you know, suffice to say, you know, at our core, DAZN is an engineering and product organization. We're really a tech company at heart. And, you know, we've spent the better part of 10 years investing in and developing what we believe is the best sports streaming app in the world. And, you know, it turns out building a great streaming app, to your point, is really hard to do well. Mm-hmm. And I can tell you that we've gone through many iterations and we've learned some lessons along the way and continued to improve and continue to invest in our product. And, you know, we're the only streaming product that I know of, at least that's at scale, that is really purpose-built for live sports. And so what that's allowed us to do is invest in features and functionality and really sort of learning how to delight fans and present a world-class viewing experience with really stable tech. And so I'm really confident that once this is up and running and live here in New York, that it'll be a product that delights fans and they'll be thrilled to use.
7: Now, it couldn't have been a hard decision to partner with the New York and New Jersey teams. I imagine with that specific RSN that you're like, oh, absolutely, it's a great place to start. And then you go out to other ones. So tell me a little bit about why you targeted New York and New Jersey teams.
36: Well, obviously, it's the, you know, media capital of the world and a very, very important sports marketplace. But, you know, this whole thing happened fairly organically, to be fully transparent with you. We've been really patiently waiting for the right moment to enter the U.S. marketplace. It's been incumbent upon us to enter the U.S., but to find a way to do that is, you know, growth-oriented and had a risk profile that made sense for our investors. And you know, the last several years, it's been hard, and those opportunities have been few and far between. And really, the way this whole thing came about was, you know, the previous company that had a large portfolio of regional sports rights, you know, had some financial troubles, and it became obvious they weren't going to be a viable ongoing concern. And that created an opening for us to explore, you know, whether an acquisition made sense or whether some other approach to the U.S. market around regional rights made sense. And so that's really sort of what the original opening was. And so there was, you know, that was reported. And when that was reported, you know, I have a former colleague and friend that is, you know, in the organization over there at MSG that reached out and said, let's have lunch. And And we just started a really organic conversation of what could something look like. And that evolved over many months. And we were able to structure a partnership that we think is a win-win. I think, you know, everything they've told us, they're really excited about it. And they think it's going to be great for their fans. It fits into their business plan and their RSN model. And it's a great deal for us. And to your point, you know, the opportunity for us to get the New York teams on the DAZN app for New York fans is, it's really just an amazing time for our company and something we're really excited about. And as I said before, we really believe we're going to do a great job with it. And we think that, you know, this is what I would call sort of a first move for us in the U.S., but, you know, figuring out how to enter this marketplace and do so in a sustainable way was our top priority, and this opportunity around these great regional rights was just the perfect opening for us.
7: I want to talk more broadly about RSNs and their impact on sports. I wonder, can you put it in layman's terms for anybody listening out there? How do RSNs impact sports in terms of the financial side of things?
36: Sure. I mean, I think, you know, in particular for MLB and NBA and NHL, you know, historically it's been a primary revenue stream for teams, and they've been responsible for selling and monetizing their local regular season rights. So, you know, typically they're national packages, which, you know, everyone in the country is watching the games, you know, and that might be like a particular weeknight, there might be a franchise that's on a national sports cable or national broadcast. And then there's the rest of the regular season games, which are, you know, sold locally. And, you know, sometimes those are sort of in the inner market, sort of the home team marketplace. So, you know, for example, like in the case of the Timberwolves, that would be the Minneapolis St. Paul DMA. But then they have outer market rights, which sort of are the sort of the way the country is divided up amongst the local franchises, where they're able to broadcast their rights locally in sort of outer markets surrounding the city where they play. Those are typically either broadcast or streamed or both. Exclusively to fans in that market. And so if you're a fan and that's where you live, that's the primary way to enjoy your local sports team.
5: You had said before, Walker, about this being the right way to enter the U.S. for you guys. Why, you know, was that? And what is it about the RSNs that you felt was the right way for you to grow your footprint in the U.S.? Is it just because of national media rights are too high of a price tag right now? Or is just this the first step for you guys? And it was the right first step.
36: Well, I think that, you know, I don't think it's any secret that that, you know, this segment of the sports rights in the U.S. has been, you know, challenged and going through a tremendous amount of change over the past 6 or so years. And, you know, there have been now two companies that have really struggled with it. And I think that kept, I think, some of the companies that would typically be involved in a process like this on the sidelines. And I think it created an opening for somebody who's, you know, entrepreneurial and future thinking and wanting to create new models. Like DAZN, it created an opening for us to find a partnership path forward with organizations that are, you know, wanting to build for the future. And so, you know, we think that our platform and our products are built for the next generation of sports fans. And, you know, we think that the organizations that are partnering with us are going to be rewarded for delivering for fans and future-proofing themselves. And so, you know, I think it was just a function of timing and sort of marketplace dynamics and opportunity that presented itself. And, you know, it just the marketplace wasn't as crowded as we've seen in other, you know, rights deals in the U.S. over the past several years. And that was something that, you know, I think there's probably different different forces at play that was driving that. But we were delighted by it, and it created an opening for us to do deals with our partners that they're excited about and we're excited about.
7: That was Chief Revenue Officer of DAZN and President of DAZN US, Walker Jacobs. Coming up, we will check back in on the world of soccer with the CEO of New Jersey U Soccer.
5: That's straight ahead on the Bloomberg Business of Sports. I'm Vanessa Perdomo-Maglione with Randall Williams. 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
0: 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Just eyeball it.
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10: And I'm Ed Kalenge in the Bloomberg Newsroom. Here are some of the stories we're watching. Luigi Mangione Friday pleaded guilty in a federal case over the fatal shooting of UnitedHealth executive Brian Thompson in December 2024. Mangione admitted to two counts of stalking and that he shot Thompson outside an investor conference at a Midtown Manhattan hotel. He did not make a plea deal with prosecutors and faces a maximum sentence of life in prison. Jane Street posted roughly $15 billion of losses in July, its first monthly slump in about a decade, as AI-focused hedge fund situational awareness swooned and dragged down asset prices across equity markets. Jane Street, which invests in situational awareness and directly invests in AI ventures, suffered a rare and severe downturn amid volatile stock markets. The company's investment in the hedge fund, as well as wrong-way bets in Asian equity markets, drove part of the losses. Another winning week for the U.S. stock market. That's three in a row. More on this from Bloomberg's Charlie Pellett.
11: For the week, the S&P 500 index was up by almost 0.4%, and it's the longest winning run since May. But Friday was a down day. Stocks fell from a record after the economy's main engine showed signs of cooling, overshadowing optimism around bets that the Fed will stay on hold in September. Retail sales dropped in July by the most in more than a year. Now, for the week, the Dow fell 0.6%, while NASDAQ this week was up by 0.1%. In New York, Charlie Pellett, Bloomberg Radio.
10: According to documents seen by Bloomberg News, Anthropic is telling prospective investors its second quarter revenue jumped at least 14-fold versus the same period a year ago. The Claude chatbot maker reported a preliminary revenue figure of more than $11.5 billion in its latest completed quarter compared to $787 million in the corresponding period in 2025. The Friday numbers on Wall Street: the Dow dropped 107, NASDAQ lost 73, the S&P 500 falling 13. The 10-year Treasury yield is at 4.69%. The 2-year Treasury yield, it stands at 4.17%. Checking oil, West Texas Intermediate at 82.42, up over 1%. Brent crude at 88.50, up over 1%. Global news, 24 hours a day, and whenever you want it with Bloomberg News Now. I'm Ed Kalenge. This is Bloomberg.
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2: This is the Bloomberg Business of Sports, where we explore the big money issues in the world of sports. I'm Vanessa Perdomo-Maglione.
3: And I'm Randall Williams.
2: Michael Barr will be back next week. After the World Cup was played across the U.S. this summer, one of the things we knew we had to keep tabs on in the aftermath was how it impacted soccer at the youth level.
3: Stakeholders across the sport are hoping that it took root in the next generation that we're watching. Joining us to discuss how they captured that younger generation is Chief Executive Officer of New Jersey Youth Soccer, Evan Dabby.
2: Evan, thanks for joining us in studio. Welcome to the Bloomberg Business of Sports. I think Randall's probably sick of hearing me talk about soccer at this point, but I won't stop. I really won't stop talking about it after the World Cup. So tell me what you've seen since the World Cup was over.
4: Yeah, we had some global attention in our local market here in New York and New Jersey, and it was a month-long party that we had that apparently is not stopping for you guys. So
2: Definitely, I
4: know it's keeping you tired, but we're going to ride this wave as long as we can. So we take that global attention and really been using this for local opportunity. Talk with you about it.
2: Mm-hmm.
4: All the activations
2: that... things coming up.
4: Yeah, all the activations that occurred over the last month. And really, it's just about momentum, is taking what was unique, biggest event in the world, and carrying it through.
3: And so I wonder, from your perspective, you spoke about the local side of things. What did you see during the World Cup that was different than maybe other soccer events?
4: Yeah, it's the way people talk about it, right? We have sport, right? We are a sports country. But the way that people witnessed and experienced the sport was like unlike anything they've ever experienced, whether you're doing the Norwegian row, right? Whether it was the parties before, was the Brazilian communities that show up before the games. Like, I think everyone got to experience the global game and candidly a little bit surprised by it and the culture. And it's just, it's different and it's special. And I think it exceeded everyone's expectations.
2: Evan, let's start a little from the baseline, from the beginning. What is the role of NJU Soccer? Is it a governing body? Is it like FIFA? Do you report to U.S. Soccer? Like, how does it work?
4: A little different than FIFA.
2: Oh,
4: right?
2: Different than FIFA.
3: I hope so.
2: That's good.
4: We won't go there. But we are a membership that represents 120,000 players throughout the state. And it's programming from the competitive side to national team identification, ODP, to your travel, recreation. And a big part of what we do also is Top Soccer, which is a program for players with special needs. And through the generosity of RWJ Barnabas Health, they participate and their registration is free. So we're really proud, and we'll talk, I'm sure, about accessibility and expanding reach.
3: One of the things that kept coming up, especially after U.S. soccer was eliminated by Belgium, was the affordability of youth soccer. It seemed like it was a talking subject on talk show radios, on TV. And so I wonder, from your perspective, what needs to be done in order to make the sport more affordable? And does there need to be a stop of private money coming into youth sports, period?
4: Great topic, and there's so many different directions, but I think of, from a business perspective, how we've evolved to your original question, Vanessa. We started as I've been here 12 years. It was a governing body, but we've really changed that model, and our mission is about connecting and empowering the youth soccer community. So how do we do that? You know, through access. We haven't raised our fees in 10 years, and I think that's really special from a registration standpoint. And that's done through diversifying revenue, right? We had our first grant from the state of New Jersey, and that's going to go towards access. We've expanded revenue from sponsorships in my time here by about 900%. It just wasn't a focus of us. Mm-hmm. But now that is, and that allows us to keep our fees flat. And my former boss used to say, every time we raise the fee a dollar, that's one more kid that's not going to play. And that's driving us. And that's a real challenge, but we've been really successful with that part.
2: Would you agree with that sentiment, though, that the affordability part of it is one of the reasons why, because like to Randall's point, the conversation that it was coming up and why it was coming up was because the U.S. men fell a little bit flat of expectations maybe, or they just reached their bar that they've been at for a while, and people were saying that the most talented kids in the U.S. maybe can't afford to play. And would you agree with the reason why U.S. soccer isn't where it needs to be is because of the affordability of it all?
4: Yeah, there's a microscope on what's going on. And yeah. And I think there's something healthy about it. And, you know, credit to U.S. soccer. What you're going to start seeing in the year ahead is the results of years of what's been going on behind the scenes. We talk about alignment. And that's the solution. The problem, if we talk about it, and then we'll get to the solution, is this fragmentation, right? Different organizations, different competition structures that's increasing the cost to play. You're traveling instead of playing locally. So that fragmentation, back to our mission about connecting and aligning the youth soccer community. One example that I think is something we can carry forward, we created an Open Cup. Mm-hmm. With support from MLS Next, and going to chat with Luis Robles, the MLS technical director, later today, we piloted a local competition where every New Jersey team can play. Don't care what governing body, best team wins, and it did just those things. It challenged those structural hurdles. So local competition, drive down the road. New Jersey is a little unique, you know, unlike some other states. Like, you can get all the competition you need within an hour or two drive. And now we're reducing the cost of participation. So we're really excited. That was piloted with three boys age groups, meeting with our membership. And we're planning to launch girls brackets as well, because that was always the goal. We want to provide a solution. We don't want to introduce things that aren't wanted.
3: There is an open spot on FIFA's calendar in 2038 for the World Cup, the Men's World Cup specifically. You know, we have the 2030 in Portugal and Morocco and Spain, and then I believe 2034 in Saudi Arabia, correct? Mm-hmm. And then 2038 is wide open. I wonder, based on the success that we've saw in this World Cup, $15 billion in profit, how likely do you think that FIFA is going to turn around in a decade from now and be like, I think we need to go back and make another $15 billion?
4: We've gotten to meet some folks at FIFA, and while there's plenty of people I don't know, but what I was excited about was their commitment while they were here locally to figure out how they can make the connections and provide access. So, you know, we talk a lot about legacy, and I think FIFA wants the game to be more popular. The room for growth in the United States is massive, right? We know that the NFL is the, you know, 500-pound gorilla. And I have to imagine FIFA would like soccer in the United States to surpass that because of what it does for the game, for the corporate support. And we have some you know, case examples. But I can see them wanting to come back here because the work's not done.
2: Mm-hmm.
4: Just not done.
2: Yeah. It's interesting to see what could be done in 2038. Maybe it looks even different than it did this year. We are speaking with Evan Dabby, Chief Executive Officer of New Jersey Youth Soccer. Evan, you had said about one of the things that you focus on is diversifying revenue, and that comes from sponsorship and other things. I think you have some new exciting things to announce. Tell us about that.
4: Yeah, we are really lucky. We talked about the momentum from the World Cup and the growing interest from brands, from associations, and there's a desire to invest. Right. And that inspired us to what we can share today, our legacy partner program. It's changes. It works on the, let's call it the traditional model of sponsorship, of sponsoring an event, an email blast. And it really gets into lasting social impact. So we know that this was coming. We worked throughout the summer, and we're excited to get into talking about two inaugural legacy partners.
2: What does that mean, legacy partners, for you? What does that mean?
4: Yeah, I look to four pillars when we talk about legacy partner. One, expanding access. So this will go towards helping support Let's Play, which is an after-school program for underprivileged programs like Boys and Girls Clubs and YMCAs. And it's free, fully subsidized. Two, we want to invest in communities. One such program is our Rec Referee program. So for the 12s to 14, 15-year-olds to get that experience refereeing, and we're using soccer as a vehicle. I don't know if anyone's been a referee. I do it. It's hard. It's not necessarily fun. But what does it do for a kid? Teaches communication, teaches leadership, teaches decision making. So that's another program. Engage Kids. We have a Growing the Girls Game program that we know participation among girls lagging far behind that of boys. No reason. Let's change that. Let's figure out how we fix that problem. And the fourth pillar that I'd point to is develop future leaders. We have a career development program, and we pair that alongside

0: developing leaders, that's what the Legacy Partner Program can do.
1: Great. I want to go and talk about the culture of U.S. soccer specifically. And the question that I have is probably complex, but I wonder, as I was observing all of the cultures here in the U.S., Norway, I've watched Brazil and Spain and so many, Argentina, of course, and so many others. I wonder, what do you think at the youth level, the culture of U.S. soccer is and what it's going to be based on the impact of this World Cup? We see chants, we see songs, but what is that like for you at the youth level, and how do you think that's going to change?
0: Goes back to that idea that we were about alignment, right? It's so fragmented, you know, there's competition of where the player goes within the system. So if we get it aligned, we can focus on the player and grow the game, right? And that's the key. I think U.S. soccer knows that the current structure doesn't make complete sense. New Jersey specifically, we have a youth soccer organization over here. Then we have an adult station over here. Then we have a referee association. It's supporting the same game. There's a future where this gets aligned. And that's just one example.
1: That was New Jersey Youth Soccer CEO Evan Dabby. And that's it for today. Thanks for joining us. Tune in again next week for the latest on the stories moving big money in the world of sports.
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5: From ABC News, I'm Dave Packer. Luigi Mangione has officially pleaded guilty to two federal charges and an open court admitting to killing UnitedHealthcare CEO Brian Thompson in December of 2024. ABC Chief Investigative Correspondent Aaron Kuterski outside the courthouse.
6: Mangione's guilty plea at federal court comes just weeks before the start of his state murder trial. His attorneys are already asking a court to dismiss it, saying a second prosecution would amount to double jeopardy. This may be his shot to convince the federal judge to give him something other than life in prison when he's sentenced in December. Whatever time he ends up serving, Mangione's also signaling his preference to serve it in a federal, not a state prison that could be more crowded and more violent.
5: After all that rain in the Midwest, a swollen river overflowed its banks in Noblesville, Indiana. Homes, businesses, and roads now submerged. Longtime local Odell Brumley.
7: I've lived down here ever since 1968, and I've never seen it flood so much as it has here lately.
5: Meanwhile, thousands of homes and businesses across the Midwest remain without power. Meanwhile,
8: Tropical Storm Lala in the Pacific is barreling towards Hawaii. On the forecast track, it could become a Category 1 hurricane by Saturday morning as it approaches the Big Island. A hurricane warning is in effect. And hurricane force gusts, dangerous surf are the biggest threat, along with 2 feet of rainfall right through the weekend.
5: ABC's Leslie Lopez. President Trump sharing his plans for the new White House ballroom as he appeals an order to halt construction. ABC's Mary Bruce.
9: The president deeply involved. New renderings showing the massive 90,000 square foot project adorned with Corinthian columns and a new detail, gold presidential seals. Inside, yellow marble floors and more gold finishes. The president has said his design was inspired by the halls of Versailles. In a statement, the White House saying, thanks to the builder-in-chief, the White House will be properly glorified.
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5: The FBI says the nation's homicide rate has dropped to its lowest level in 75 years. It also shows a 9% decline in overall

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1: Hi, everyone. Welcome to the weekend edition of Bloomberg Business Week. Carol is on assignment this week. It was a busy week where geopolitical tensions certainly remained front and center. This is the standoff between the U.S. and Iran just continued to rattle global shipping in the oil market. Meanwhile, the latest readings on CPI and PPI suggest that the impact of the energy price shock from the Iran war continued to fade in July, possibly giving the Fed more room to weigh inflation pressures as they meet in Jackson Hole just a little later this month. As always, check out the latest updates and coverage on the Bloomberg Terminal and at Bloomberg.com. This weekend, we're bringing you a special deep dive into the world of rare earths and critical minerals. It's a race that's been sparked recently by the White House's new multi-billion dollar push to wean the U.S. off supply chains that have been dominated by China. We do that with a great rotation of guests, including a full hour with Joe Doe. He's Bloomberg News senior economic statecraft reporter who specializes in minerals and mining. Plus, we're joined by Gary Evans, the president and CEO of U.S. Antimony, who mentioned to us that he would be open to selling up to 20% of his company to the U.S. government. All that to come, we begin with the global landscape of the rare earths market 1 year after China's export restrictions on heavy rare earths and permanent magnets triggered rapid disruptions across the U.S., Canadian, and European defense and industrial supply chains. So we wanted to touch base with an expert on these materials and why they're continuing to play such a pivotal role. For that, we not only tapped into the expertise of Joe Doe, but we were joined by Gracelyn Baskerin, director of the Critical Minerals Security Program at the Center for Strategic and International Studies. Also joining us this hour, Christine Aquino, managing editor of the Markets Live blog on the Bloomberg Terminal. We're talking to both of you and our other guests. Joe, as you reminded us, it's been about a year since the U.S. kicked off that critical mineral statecraft agenda. There was that unprecedented $400 million equity investment in MP Materials. I can't believe it's been a year since then. Here we are a year later. Is the U.S. any closer to weaning itself off of relying on foreign partners or adversaries for critical minerals and rare earths?
2: Well, I spend a lot of time writing about this, and one person I like to often ask this question to happens to be our current guest.
1: Perfect. Is that why you brought Gracelyn Baskerin to us?
2: I'm hoping she might have some answers for us.
1: All right. She's director of Critical Minerals Security Program at the Center for Strategic and International Studies. Gracelyn, you join us from all over the world, and we're grateful for your time this afternoon and every afternoon that you do join us. Is the U.S. any closer to no longer relying on partners and adversaries for rare earths and critical minerals?
3: First of all, thank you so much for having me, and thank you for the phenomenal work Joe does. He is reliably also one of my sounding boards, so it's a mutually beneficial relationship. Now, when I think about this question, I mean, I think there's two things we need to split out. Are we moving closer? Yes, we're moving closer, and the scale of the investment, the capabilities that are starting to come online. When China imposed restrictions in April 2025, we didn't have heavy rare earth separation capabilities outside, but slowly Malaysia came online, you know. But one of the things we have to remember is that we still have a very long ramp to self-sufficiency. As you know, recently the G7 put forth the goal of 60%, not being more than 60% reliant on a single country outside of the G7. That's a pretty ambitious target. Japan's been working on that goal for 16 years, and they are now approaching that 60% mark. So we're getting closer, but we still have a long road to go.
2: You know, Gracelyn, we're 12 months removed since the USA Rare Earth, getting them all mixed up, MP Materials announcement, which really brought a shock, I think, to the market, right, to investors, to companies, to suddenly realize not only was this being talked about, but the government was there to make happen what you were just describing. I'm wondering, with the president's summit, Do we feel like making some of the comments that he did is more kind of reminding people that the government's there? Or do we feel like he was sending some other type of message?
3: The number one message I took away from the roundtable with President Trump, which also saw Secretary of State Rubio, Interior Secretary Burgum, Commerce Secretary Lutnick, was that industrial policy is here and that the government is here to support companies working in our national interest. In addition to making substantial funding announcements, he talked about developing the next generation of workforce through federal dollars. He talked a lot about onshoring those capabilities. So industrial policy, once a word that both the left and the right kind of frowned on, is being seen as vital to seeing American industry succeed.
0: Yeah, I mean, very interesting, Graceland, that concept of onshoring, right? We've also heard about friendshoring, which is another term that has come up in the discussion over rare earths. And, you know, do you think that a lot of these investments outside the U.S., is it ultimately more realistic than trying to build a fully domestic critical mineral supply chain?
3: Absolutely. There is not a country on earth, maybe, you know, with the exception of China, that has the geological resources, the financial capital, and the technical know-how to do it alone. And this is where, you know, at a time when it sometimes feels like American foreign policy now is America alone, critical minerals are an area from the very get-go that we have embraced international cooperation. And when you look at the rare earth supply chain alone over the course of the last year, you have seen substantial U.S. support be announced with the Japanese, the Australians, Saudi Arabia, Angola, Brazil. And so this is really a sign that the U.S. does not intend to go at it alone. And, you know, that partnership is going to be really crucial if we're going to reach that mine to manufactured goods supply chain in any reasonable time frame.
2: You know, Graceland, I think in the first few months after the MP Materials deal, there was a genuine concern in critical minerals circles that the U.S. was going to go it alone. It was clear by the end of 2025 that was not the case. But as you look back on the past 12 months, what sticks out to you as maybe the most underwhelming part of the critical minerals policy we've seen so far from the administration, or something you think they really need to improve on moving forward?
3: I think one of the areas that's probably been the weakest are price floors. There is an acknowledgement that the problem we have today is not a political problem. It is an economic problem. It is how do we get projects outside of China to stay commercially viable? You saw a lot of discussion over the last year talking about instituting a price floor. But it's complicated, right? Because there's a principal problem that we can't seem to agree on, even with our G7 counterparts, which is who pays for it? Is this a cost that the taxpayer bears? Or is it a cost that the person buying the automotive bears? And I can tell you, having spent a lot of time with our counterparts in places like Australia and the UK, that they feel much less inclined to put that burden on the taxpayer when those resources could be used for healthcare, education, housing policy, et cetera. So one of the principal challenges we are left with is how do we ensure that projects outside of China can compete and stay open at a time when a lot of these prices may be lower than cost of production.
2: Is the answer ultimately a price floor?
3: The answer is probably a more comprehensive toolkit. So when we look at what the U.S. government did with Lynas in Malaysia, it was basically an offtake contract. As opposed to a guaranteed price floor for everything they produce, it is we will buy X quantity at Y price, right? The same $110. So it's probably going to be a combination of procurement, public procurement, facilitating private procurement with American, you know, auto manufacturers. It's going to be ongoing support, particularly for processing facilities, to cover the delta between where their operating costs are and what they need to be profitable. So I see it as probably being a comprehensive toolkit. I think the reality is when you look at 60 critical minerals, getting the U.S. government or even a coalition government to guarantee a price floor for everything is going to be fiscally very difficult, particularly when you look at the cost of the war in Iran. Mm-hmm. I was in Australia when a lot of the discussion centered around the additional financial support needed for fertilizer and energy, and how that was going to potentially move resources away from critical minerals. So given the state of the world, expecting that to be a full balance sheet cost is difficult. So creative tools are going to be necessary.
1: Yeah, that's a perfect segue for what I wanted to ask you, Graceland. And it's the idea that necessity is the mother of invention. So, well, these might be critical minerals right now. Is there innovation happening with some of the products that these ultimately go into where they will not need as much or they will no longer need these minerals that are challenging to source?
3: Absolutely. I mean, I would also add to that and say scarcity is a very powerful driver of innovation. Mm-hmm. If you go back and look at the 1970s oil embargo and what it did for energy innovation. Now, if we look at what the U.S. and our allies are doing, I think there's a couple things, right? So the first is recycling. How do we recycle our black mass? And the U.S., especially through the Department of Energy, has made significant investments in recycling to get some of these materials back out. We know how to recycle lithium. We know how to recycle copper. But rare earth permanent magnets are a little bit of a new area. So investing in innovation to recycle. The second one is investing to in innovation that uses less materials. And we see that to be true, for example, with BMW and a motor that doesn't need rare earths. And obviously that is not a scaled technology yet. It's a nascent one, but one that has a lot of potential because that would be a big driver of demand. And the third thing I would say is we're getting a little bit more strategic with things like going back to our old tailings and recovering rare earths. So rare earths sit in our coal mines. They sit in gold mines. And we've mined that material out, but it's largely sitting in tailings. So we're looking to get that back out of it, not just in the U.S., but in our allied countries. And there is government financial support to getting out of that. So I always think, you know, again, America's strong suit is innovation. And we're already seeing that to create a less dependent future.
1: That was Gracelyn Baskerin, director of the Critical Minerals Security Program at the Center for Strategic and International Studies. Christine and Joe sticking around for the rest of the program. 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Coming up, selling a piece of the company to Uncle Sam. U.S. Antimony CEO Gary Evans floats a possible up to 20% stake to the U.S. government if the price is right.
4: You know, if the government will give you certain additional incentives, say price floors or minimum contracts or other things that would hit, assist your business, you can look at maybe not only just equity, but some warrants that are out of the money, other things that gives the government incentive.
1: He joins us next as our weekend special on Critical Minerals continues. This is Bloomberg.
5: With the Bloomberg Small Business Report, I'm John Tucker. Amir is the owner of a clothing business which employs between 50 and 60 people. He asked not to use his last name because he doesn't want to be targeted by government officials. This small business is located in Tehran. Like most businesses in the Islamic Republic, he's facing job cuts and economic shock. But Amir says it's not the bombs from the war that have caused recession. Instead, it's the digital siege. Iran imposed heavy restrictions on the internet since the war began. The ongoing outage represents the longest recorded national internet shutdown in a connected society, according to the global internet monitor NetBlocks. Iran's leading financial newspaper likens the damage to a silent earthquake. And the blackout disproportionately impacts women because they make up a majority of the self-employed small business owners who rely on e-commerce and social media platforms to sell their goods and services. And that's the Bloomberg Small Business Report.
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1: You may recall that earlier this month, President Trump touted $3 billion in U.S. investments in critical minerals mining at a meeting with top industry executives. That was aimed at weaning the U.S. off supply chains that have just historically been dominated by China. The president was joined by executives from prominent companies, including Rio Tinto, BHP, MP Materials, USA Rare Earth, Energy Fuels, The Metals Company, and more. One of the people there was Gary Evans, chairman and CEO of U.S. Antimony, the publicly traded refiner, producer, and seller of antimony products. He joined me alongside Nora Melinda, Bloomberg TV Markets correspondent, who was filling in for Carol.
4: I think more than anything else, we have an administration that very much recognizes the dire need of critical minerals for our country, for our industries in this country, and obviously our military. So the support that this administration has provided to the mining industry has been immense. And the real event on Friday at the State Department was a $100 million grant that the federal government is giving to universities and schools in order to train new engineers and geologists and the technical people that we need in this industry, because we are all are getting older, a lot of people are retiring, and this industry has been, you know, in the doldrums for better part of 30 years. And so having that kind of financial commitment to the schools, and there were a lot of administrators there. For me, the big takeaway was some incredible contacts that we made at this forum. There were a lot of very influential people involved in the critical mineral space, both from a banking finance area, as well as some of the administrators like like the Secretary of Interior was there, Secretary of State was there, and we were able to have one-on-one meetings with them about issues we might have. And so I think what I got away, what I came away from that conference realizing that if I need help, there's people I can call to get help. And that's very, very important, something we've never had.
1: Take us into specific conversations that you had. Like, who did you speak to from the administration, and what did you tell them that you needed?
4: Well, I'll be specifically frank. The Secretary of Interior, Doug Burgum, he and his assistant were there, and he stayed after the forum was over, and I went up to him. We have an issue in Alaska specifically related to the BLM, which is under his venue, and the Department of Transportation, which is not, but he has influence on. And it has to do with a new property we bought in Alaska in January. And we're just getting pushback and, you know, slowness from local officials, not understanding that antimony that we're trying to bring out of this mine is needed by the federal government. We have a $245 million contract to fulfill the needs of the military, and we've got local people in Alaska holding things up. So I gave him the information. He took it down. He said, I'll be on it, and I have no doubt he will be.
0: Anything other than that that you would say concrete that you are looking to see advancements on as it relates to relationships between your company and the U.S. federal government?
4: We won a $27 million grant last year, and then we won the $245 million contract. We've got, though, over $350 million of additional grant requests in to various departments of the federal government to assist us, not only in antimony, but in tungsten and some other critical minerals we're involved in. And what I'm kind of hearing through the conversations is that the president really wants to go more from a grant, which is basically a gift, to the companies, to more of an equity component. In other words, we'll give you X amount of dollars, but we also want a piece of your company. He talked at this forum about the success he's had with Intel, the success he's had with MP Materials. And so there was a new fellow that I met there, actually from Dallas, that is now kind of key at the White House and looking at these investments. I also heard very loud and clear they want to do bigger deals, $500 million minimum or bigger. And so we're looking at packaging some things. We're looking at, okay, we can step it up and look at bigger. So
1: okay,
4: that's one of the things that we're doing.
1: So it raises the question, how much of your company would you be willing to sell to the U.S. government?
4: Well, that all depends on how much money they're willing to give me. So, you know, we're a publicly traded company with a $1 billion market cap. So I have to look at it like any other investment. However, you know, if the government will give you certain additional incentives, say price floors or minimum contracts or other things that would assist your business, you can look at maybe not only just equity, but some warrants that are out of the money, other things that gives the government incentives. So we would look at it like any investment banking transaction, but you know, if you'd asked me this 6 months ago, I said, well, no, I'd rather have the grant. Obviously, the grant is non-dilutive equity, but if you having the government as a shareholder, I would prefer not over 20%, would be fine.
0: And broadening out just a bit, how quickly, when we think about the U.S. Domestically in terms of our critical mineral supply chain, how quickly do you think that we could actually push forward with those strategies, those plans, and is government support enough to make these projects economically viable?
4: Well, what's made them much more valuable today is the price of all these critical minerals and rare earths has gone up dramatically. Why has that happened? China, over the last 30 years, has gone around the world and tied up all these critical minerals. For antimony, they own 85% of worldwide reserves. For tungsten, it's close to 90% of worldwide reserves. We have sat and let our country stay behind the eight ball for 30 years while China has done this. So we're playing catch up, no doubt about that. And it's going to take time. We can't do it overnight. But having the regulations removed so that we can move quicker, you know, we've learned a lot from the past with regards to environmental issues. We are very big environmentalists in our company. You know, when we dig up something, we try to bury it again, you know, within weeks, not years down the road. So we've gotten some kudos from a lot of the regulatory agencies that, hey, you guys are really doing a great job. And so I'm a big conservationist. I love to hunt. I love to fish. I don't want to leave what we do in ill repair. So we've made sure that we are the type of company that people will wish that we had come rather than somebody else. So, you know, that's very important.
1: That was Gary Evans, Chairman and CEO of U.S. Antimony. We should note, we did speak to Gary just before the company released second quarter results, where it cut its full year outlook for its gross revenue amid lower antimony prices. The market cap of the company, as we went to press with this, was about $780 million.
2: Well, somebody who is at least going into mining from a reporting perspective is Pauly Mossens, a reporter for Bloomberg News. Pauly recently writing about how the president is rewriting corporate norms with this 211-mile Arctic road, the federal government granting a permit to build a road through the Alaskan wilderness. In exchange, it gets part of a mining company. Pauly, what is happening here with the road? And sort of the economic statecraft part of this, which I think investors are becoming increasingly used to.
3: It's funny to ask what is happening to the road. Well, right now, nothing, but soon, potentially everything, right? This could completely alter the way of life there, which is that people go bush plane by bush plane from village to village. To build a road in this untouched wilderness would really strongly change the way of life there, but it would also really change the mining environment there. You're going from having extremely expensive expeditions to try to prospect in very costly helicopter rides to being able to drive in and, you know, really see what's going on there, see what could be mined there, and also once the mines are actually built in, say, about a decade, to be able to just tuck, you know, get everything on tractor trailers and freight it out. That's a huge, huge difference. So right now we're at the very, very beginning stages of that, but allowing this road to potentially be built allows you to completely change the way that people live there and the way that mining is able to make money in Alaska.
5: Now, Pauly, one of the things that stood out from your story is the fact that the due diligence by the government in terms of carrying out the project was completed in less than 72 hours. And that seems a little too short, right, for a project that, as you say, is going to completely change the way that people live around that area. What could have been potentially missed given that rush to complete the due diligence?
3: Yeah, I think one of the big questions is how successful is this mining district really going to be, right? Because there's a lot of prospecting still to be done. I think something that we and the federal government, you know, still need to see is exactly how much ore is going to be able to get out of there, how profitable it will be. And also you have the big question of how much are people going to want this stuff, maybe if we're not in a huge AI boom? What does that actually look like? So that is a big part of what due diligence traditionally would be looking at, is how successful is this investment going to be on a long term, and also what does the American taxpayer necessarily get out of it?
2: I'm so glad you went there, because I'm struck by or reminded of something that Joe told us a month ago at this point, and a point that he makes a lot, Joe, and I'm going to turn it over to you for this, is that the numbers historically have been really hard to make work for some of these companies. Mining and processing rare earths is not an incredibly profitable endeavor. Especially if you don't have government support.
6: Yeah, it's just not profitable.
2: Like, think about the MP Materials story, mm-hmm. right? And the Mountain Pass mine. This company, MP Materials, got on a lot of people's radar over the last couple of years for the first time. Mm-hmm. But they operated a mine that is, they are operating a mine that has been in operation for, what, almost 100 years at this point.
6: Yeah.
2: And even in the last couple of decades, what was part of a company that went into bankruptcy, then emerged from bankruptcy, like, this is not easy work.
6: No, it's like what do they say? Squeezing blood from a rock, right? I mean, there is a reason we have not done this in the United States for a long time. Mm-hmm. There's a reason that we don't have as the president puts it, mine to magnet supply chain, right? From pulling ore out of the ground to creating the permanent magnets. I mean, with the exception of MP Materials, which you have stated does actually do this, there is no other real comp for the United States. There are some permanent magnet companies. There's some smaller ones. Novion is a well-known one. But essentially, this is not a market that exists in the United States. It is something that the United States has now decided that it needs to build. And this kind of brings us back to Polly's story, which Pauly and I, full disclosure, she and I worked on this story together. But like one of the questions I have for you, Pauly, is you have not spent your career writing about metals and mining, which also is the terrific part about working with you on this. But I am curious, what is it that brought you to this topic of Trilogy Metals and why you wanted to make this your big project for the year?
3: Yeah, I think to me, it's really the economic statecraft that we were talking about at the beginning. You know, it is inherently unusual that the federal government is taking this role and taking this stake. I think that that is something that is worth exploring, and we should all be interested in all of the deals that are being invested in, right? As taxpayers, as citizens, I think that it's important to know what the federal government is doing with the taxpayer budget. I think that we should all really be aware of not just the outcome of the deals and how they might make money in the long term, but how those deals get put together and who gets what out of those deals as they are being structured, right? Because in a deal like this, the stock pops when the deal gets announced. Whether or not people make money if this road gets built in a decade is a totally different question than what happens when the deal gets announced and when the deal gets made.
2: Our thanks to Pauli Mossens, Bloomberg News investigative reporter. Joe Doe and Christina Kino joining us too for our final interview. Still ahead on Bloomberg Business Week, who is cashing in on the critical minerals boom? Quince Street's Trip Hornick joins us next to break down how companies are working with the federal government to get money. This is Bloomberg.
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25: This is a Bloomberg Money Minute. The summer surge in foodborne illness has done a number on restaurants, particularly those whose menu items include a lot of fresh ingredients.
26: People are scared of lettuce, basically.
25: Bloomberg restaurant reporter Daniela Sertori points out that one of the chain's hardest hit by customer fear had no cyclospora issue.
26: Sweetgreen doesn't even sell iceberg lettuce, but it was just a chilling effect that this parasite had that basically made people pull back from anything that was heavy on leafy greens.
25: Sweetgreen has now been forced to cut its full-year sales forecast. The chain has also quickly pulled jalapenos from 23 restaurants sourced from a supplier linked to a salmonella outbreak. Sertori says companies including Sweetgreen, as well as Chipotle, Qdoba, and others, increasingly understand that for their customers' safety and their own sales, they must be faster than ever responding to potential outbreaks. In the latest jalapeno scare,
26: Chipotle and Qdoba actually removed the ingredient from their restaurants before the information even became public.
25: Andrew O'Day, Bloomberg Radio.
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33: This is a Bloomberg Money Minute. For some consumers, back-to-school shopping is already underway. Tanger, known for its off-price shopping centers, is seeing stronger foot traffic and sales thanks in part to early back-to-school shoppers and FIFA World Cup-related spending. The company just raised its outlook for a second time this year. CEO Stephen Yaloff on Bloomberg TV.
34: The old narrative on outlets was, it was a specific shopping trip that maybe you made once a season.
33: Yaloff says consumer habits surrounding outlet shopping have shifted.
34: The population shift has brought more people, permanent population, to the markets where we have shopping centers. And in response to that, we've been re-merchandising these centers. We've been adding more food and beverage, more entertainment, things that are going to draw the customer, going to hold the customer, and ultimately get that multiple visit.
33: When asked what he's hearing from Tanger's tenants, given a backdrop of headwinds like rising oil prices and lower savings rates, the CEO says he thinks retailers will respond with better value. Gina Cervetti, Bloomberg Radio.
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3: We have with us Trip Hornick. He's principal of Quinstead Strategy. He joins us here in the Bloomberg studio. And the way that your company works, Trip, is you work as like a bridge between private companies and the U.S. government to get funding. And just last year, your firm did more than $1.4 billion in government funding and letters of intent to fund.
4: Yeah.
3: How's it going in 2026?
4: This year, we're seeing quarterly growth up over 60%. So it's been a pretty good year.
3: What percentage of your clients right now, or that money, is related to critical minerals and rare earths?
4: I would say that everyone's related to critical minerals, energy dominance, and things that are going to go into the defense infrastructure as a result thereof. It's the same giant picture. Where do those critical minerals go? Into the data center, into the chips, into the power grid, also into the weapons. It's all the same ecosystem.
5: Yeah, I mean, there's a lot there. And listen, I know that you're kind of across that supply chain, but I do want to hone in back to the president's summit with you. Mm-hmm. You know, the initial lead up to it, at least in the reporting that I was bringing in, was that it's going to be a bit of a nothing burger, right? A lot of people thought it'd be the president maybe puffing his chest and kind of making it clear to China, especially a month ahead of the Xi Jinping meeting that's supposed to be here in the U.S. You know, hey, we're kind of doing it our own way, and we're making progress. He actually ends up making a few significant investment announcements. My question to you is, should there be concern that this is it? That we're not going to have more down the line?
4: No, simple answer is, A, thank you for having me back. Simple answer on that is no. There will absolutely be more coming down the line, and quite a bit rather shortly. I would say that two main things. One, you're seeing all the conditional announcements that are coming out of the Department of War. Mm-hmm. That's only because we don't have Title 10 passed. Title 10 is the Defense Appropriations Act. But you're also seeing a bunch of things from 2024 and 2025 be forwarded into departments that do have active cash, such as AAE, which is arms and armament. So you're seeing that money get pushed out of there. But what was uniquely interesting about this past Friday is what office ran that? Office of Energy Dominance. That was who ran that. Well, National Security Council.
5: Yeah, why is that significant, though?
4: Because it's where the initial announcements came from. It was not a DOW core focus. It was, we're going to hit lithium, we're going to process that here, and also scandium overseas. That investment into Australia is key for energy dominance. This was, and having the Secretary of State there was showing, hey, we need to have soft diplomacy on this as well, which we were not seeing from the initial announcements that were just coming into USAR and MP. And, you know, we could go very deep into MP and USAR.
3: USA Rare Earths and MP Materials.
4: Absolutely. Yeah. We could go very deep into whether they are domestic or not. It was fun to watch MP say, this is a wholly domestic, you know, piece of metal that he's a magnet they presented to the
3: Why are you saying it might not be?
4: Well, MP is, and what was presented there, but what we're seeing is, this is rather well known, what's happened with USA Rare Earths. You have the mine in Brazil, you have their subsidiary, which is Less Common Metals, that has put $200 million into Europe, and so, okay, that's not happening at Round Top here in the United States. That's happening in Brazil, and then it's being processed in Europe. That's not domestic.
3: I want to get to some of our listener questions that are coming in, and I apologize in advance if you sent a question and we do not get to it, because we have gotten a lot of them, and we will not have time to get to all of these. Trip, this is a question for you, and it's about, and you can, Joe, of course, feel free to jump in on this. Ken from Toronto asks, what is the role of Canada when it comes to supporting U.S. critical mineral needs?
4: Great question. 95% of what we have or that we need, we have in contiguous 48 states. The issue that we have with Canada is that it takes much longer to permit. The president's announcements were fast-tracking things. So if Canada can push that up, they will still be very helpful.
3: Is there some tension between the rhetoric that the U.S. has with Canada regarding trade, regarding wildfires, smoke that could put this at risk?
4: My opinion is no. Under statute, Canada, Australia, and the UK are treated as domestic locations for projects. And that's a very important thing to point out when it comes to funding.
5: I would push back just a bit, which I don't necessarily disagree with that, but I do think it is relevant that you still have the clear disagreement between the president and the prime minister
4: sure.
5: of Canada. And I think there are plenty of folks in the market, right, in industry who are worried that that will continue to leak over and cause any sort of problems in a space where, like you're pointing out, and Gracelyn mentioned earlier, like, we are clearly not just going it alone, that it is a us plus allies type of project here.
4: I mean, I agree with you completely, Joe. What I'm going to say is that most of these Canadian companies are junior miners already listed on the TSX. Mm-hmm. Those companies are, how should I say, not ready for prime time in general. 95% of the companies I deal with out of Canada are not ready for prime time.
5: Real quick question, though, Tripp. How many of the companies so far that we've seen get investments or letter of intent for investment from the United States government were ready for prime time?
4: The ones that went into Australia, most of them were, that we did an announcement in October and November of last year. What you've seen out of OSC, I mean, let's ask the question, is Vulcan ready for prime time? Is Phoenix ready for prime time? It's an open question.
6: Yeah, well, to Joe's point, I mean, we have seen a lot of agencies deploying capital, right? The Pentagon, Export-Import Bank. Do you sense a coherent government strategy behind this process, or do you think it's kind of very, you know, slapshot at the moment, just pick and choose?
4: Brilliant question. The answer is, first, no, there is not a coherent, singular strategy. But that is not a result of not having a desire and excellent work by people in the administration, particularly those on energy dominance. And some excellent work by the Secretary of Commerce, to say the least, and Secretary Burgum as well. So the White House has stated what they want to do, but there is the swamp, and things get bogged down.
5: What are the type of projects you think on the horizon as we're, again, looking forward? You said, yes, there is more to come. What type of projects do you think they're looking to invest in next?
4: Something you heard me say before, metallization. They know well that the mid-supply chain has not been solved. It's very interesting that energy fuels...
5: Mid-supply chain of rare earth
4: of rare
5: to
4: earth
5: permanent
4: earth.
5: Magnet creation.
4: And yeah. I would say separate from permanent magnets as well, those that need to go into fan blades and into general defense production, such as things that need to go into Patriots as well, just for the basic metals, or even magnesium that needs to be into every flare or tracer bullet.
5: That sounds important from the stockpiling of our weapons question that we have right now.
4: I would love to hear that question.
3: Okay. I'm going to throw another one at you that's coming from a listener, viewer. Colin in Atlanta writes that MP is building their large new facility in Texas. Will that process material exclusively from the Mountain Pass mine, or might it process material mined by competitors? Do you know?
4: My answer would be ask Jim.
3: You're talking about Jim Litinsky.
4: Jim Litinsky, the CEO of MP Materials.
3: All right. Well, next time we get Jim on with Joe, we'll ask him. Joe, jump on in here, because we only got just about 30 seconds left. If we leave our audience with one thought about what the next 12 months will look like when it comes to investment from the U.S. government, or at least government involvement, what should they be thinking about?
5: I think the main thing they should be looking at is results. The money is out there, and Tripp is talking about more money potentially coming. But the money that's already out there, and we're understanding this through our own reporting, is government wants to see results. And guess what? That means taxpayers are probably going to want to see results too, because it's not just the government's money.
3: Mm-hmm. Mm-hmm. Okay, so that brings me, Tripp, to another question. We had Gary Evans from U.S. Antimony
4: yes.
3: on the program, and I asked him about what it would take for him to sell a stake in his company to the U.S. government, and how much he would sell. He was very open to it. Mm-hmm. It's got $1 billion market cap. He said, if having the government as a shareholder, I would prefer not over 20%. It's a little crazy that under a Republican administration, we're talking about investment in companies by the U.S. government and, state capitalism, state ownership of some of these companies right now. What are you hearing in Washington about the sort of appetite for this?
4: Absolutely, and we discussed this the last time that I was on with you. Appetite is all in, but not at 20%. They're looking between 10 and 20. A lot are settling at 10. The way that they look at this, at least from what I'm hearing on the Hill and in Republican circles and the support for the White House, is that this really isn't that different than the option to go in and deal with collateral once it fails, if something fails. So it's a backstop. That said, am I a big fan of state capitalism? No. But did it work for Intel so far? Yes. Did
3: it's
4: it work
3: for only been so a year far? For yes. Intel.
4: And that's exactly what I said. Let's see what happens in 2 to 3 years.
3: Is it socialism?
4: It is not socialism. If we bring in DSA, we can have a whole debate on what real socialism is.
3: Why isn't it socialism?
4: It's not socialism because they're not controlling the company. It's not becoming a state entity. It's a minority control, and they're not necessarily preferred shares. Now, one of the benefits to the company is that it can set a valuation. That's the big deal. So for smaller firms that are looking to do capital raises, when the government comes in, it goes, here's a set valuation. It's not made off of a 409A. There we go. Now I can sell more capital. Oh, pardon me, more shares for capital.
3: Joe, go ahead.
5: Can any of this fail? Is that okay?
4: Can the policy or can the...
5: The companies that have been invested in, is failure okay?
4: It is okay for some of them to fail. It is no different than what we have done before. I mean, what we

0: specializes in metals and mining, and he's just a wealth of information. 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I'm Tim Stenovec. Carol will be back next week. 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
3: From ABC News, I'm Dave Packer. Luigi Mangione has officially pleaded guilty to two federal charges in an open court, admitting to killing UnitedHealthcare CEO Brian Thompson in December of 2024. Tears from Thompson's family inside the courtroom, but outside, says ABC's Aaron Katursky.
4: To some, Mangione became a folk hero, the face of their cause. But fewer supporters showed up, a few sobbing in the hallway. Still, as the Thompson family was rushed from the courthouse to a waiting car, chants of America loves Luigi.
3: NYPD Commissioner Jessica Tisch.
5: To those who idolize Luigi Mangione, I say this. Violence is not a cause. Murder is not a message, and a killer is certainly not a hero.
3: A tropical storm on a collision course with the 50th state.
6: Tropical storm Lala in the Pacific is barreling towards Hawaii. On the forecast track, it could become a Category 1 hurricane by Saturday morning as it approaches the Big Island. A hurricane warning is in effect.
3: ABC meteorologist Leslie Lopez in Indonesia. At least two people dead and collapsed buildings and homes after a powerful magnitude 7.7 earthquake off the coast. President Trump is denying reports that families of service members aboard the USS Abraham Lincoln are concerned for their loved ones' health and safety. The record deployment at sea now for 9 months, the president asked if that's too long.
7: No. Not nearly long enough.
3: Two American Airlines planes over Arizona, both with the same call numbers, American Flight 2482. One arriving, the other departing. A very alert air traffic controller calling the respective flights 2484 departure and 2482 arrival, all caught by ATC.com.
8: I'm glad it all worked out there. It could have been disastrous, but I'm glad it all worked out.
9: Yeah, same frequency and pointing right at each other. That's pretty crazy.
8: Yeah.
3: The FAA investigating. 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
3: President Trump is appealing his ballroom case to the U.S. Supreme Court.
12: The administration's filing takes head-on the idea embraced by an appeals court panel that the president is not the owner of the White House, but merely a tenant. The administration's petition says that would make a judge the president's de facto landlord. Two lower courts have now ruled against Trump, saying Congress must authorize the ballroom before non-security-related construction can continue. The latest order is set to take effect next week unless the justices step in.
3: ABC's Stephen Fortnoy. Evenflow is recalling nearly 23,000 Revolve 180 Lightmax NXT infant car seats manufactured before April of 2025. Federal safety regulators say the seats might not recline, increasing the risk of

0: The analysis of important legal issues, cases, and headlines.
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3: Welcome to the Bloomberg Law Show. I'm June Grosso. Ahead in this hour, Luigi Mangione is expected to plead guilty to federal charges. The record-breaking $12.5 billion deal to buy the Los Angeles Lakers. And felony cases may have been dropped, but lives were uprooted by the D.C. U.S. attorney's charging spree. Luigi Mangione is expected to plead guilty tomorrow to resolve federal charges related to the fatal shooting of United Health Group executive Brian Thompson. And prosecutors will recommend he serve life in prison, according to Bloomberg sources. Mangione faces two federal counts of stalking resulting in death that carry a potential for life in prison without parole. It wasn't clear what charge or charges Mangione is expected to plead guilty to, and it's possible that a deal could still fall apart. Federal prosecutors and Mangione's lawyers also had plea talks in late June, but those discussions failed to reach a deal. The 28-year-old has been charged in both federal and state court in New York, and his state murder trial is set to begin September 8th. The state charges also carry the possibility of a life sentence. Joining me is Bloomberg legal reporter David Voriakis. Tell us what you know about this plea deal.
4: Luigi Mangione has a hearing scheduled for Friday morning in federal court in Manhattan. The nature of that hearing has not been publicly revealed, but there's a possibility that he could plead guilty in his federal case related to the shooting of Brian Thompson in Midtown Manhattan. He is charged federally with two counts of stalking to cause the death of Thompson after the judge in that case dismissed a murder charge against him. He separately faces New York State charges of second-degree murder and other crimes. So these are all arising from the events surrounding the fatal shooting of Thompson before Mangione fled, was a fugitive for 5 days, and was arrested later in Altoona, Pennsylvania.
3: The theory is that if he pleads guilty to the federal crime, then he'll turn around and argue in state court that double jeopardy applies.
4: Right. It's unclear how that's going to play out, but his lawyers have said from the beginning that because he faces two different prosecutions for the same events, that amounts to double jeopardy. Double jeopardy is not allowed through the U.S. Constitution and also through a New York state law. The analysis of whether this is double jeopardy or not is a bit complex, and it has to do with the elements of each crime, in this case, stalking and murder. It's possible that the judge in the New York state case may conclude that there are separate elements to this crime, even though it's essentially the same event, and that double jeopardy does not apply.
3: This strikes me as a huge gamble. He'd be agreeing to serve time in federal prison, probably a long time in federal prison, on the chance that a state judge will rule that this is double jeopardy.
4: It does seem like a gamble. He has very good lawyers. They've done the legal analysis. It also may be his only real option if he doesn't want to go to trial. If he pleads guilty in federal court, he'll have to admit what he did in open court, and prosecutors in the New York state case can use that against him, assuming he goes to trial in the state case.
3: The two stalking charges, if he's pleading guilty to two stalking charges, that could carry life in prison, which is the top that he would get in state court anyway.
4: That's correct. I mean, that's what he's currently facing in the federal case. It's unclear whether that's what he would actually plead guilty to. Typically, in a plea deal, both sides give up something, so it's possible that he could plead to a reduced charge or maybe only one of the stalking charges. It's not entirely clear what the prosecutors are willing to give here, since the general consensus is the evidence against Mangione is quite powerful. This case outraged the public. It's gotten a lot of national attention. Originally, the former Attorney General Pam Bondi sought the death penalty against Mangione, but the judge in this case dismissed the count that could have potentially led to the death penalty had he been convicted on that.
3: Describe some of the evidence here that a lot of people find overwhelming.
4: As people have probably seen, there's a lot of video evidence of Mangione on the morning of the shooting. He's been captured on videotape bicycling through New York City in a taxi cab when he was checking into a hostel in the Upper West Side a few days before the shooting. That's evidence that was used in the manhunt that led to his arrest. The police in Pennsylvania also seized his backpack at the time of his arrest, which included a homemade gun, a silencer, a gun magazine, and a variety of writings by Mangione that express extreme animus toward the healthcare system and a desire to shoot a healthcare CEO. I mean, that's just in brief. There's a lot more than that, but those are sort of the highlights, and a lot of legal experts believe it's quite a powerful case that the prosecutors have assembled, which leaves Mangione in a difficult position to try to deny that he's the perpetrator.
3: There was a hearing where Mangione's lawyers said that he was going to use some kind of emotional distress defense and then withdrew it.
4: They had initially filed court papers saying that they were going to file an emotional disturbance defense. That had been under seal for several months. A day after it was unsealed, the defense said they would no longer use that. As we understand it, the traditional use of that defense would require a psychological evaluation, and by withdrawing that, that is no longer required for the defense, but it is possible that he may use a variation of that defense should he go to trial in state court.
3: He's become a folk hero to some people. He's got admirers who show up at trial. They send him things in the mail. Very popular with a certain segment. Are people anticipating that jury selection in the state case would take a long time because of the prosecution trying to filter out those people?
4: I think it probably is going to take a long time. Ultimately, the judge is looking for people who can be fair and unbiased and have an open mind. The prosecutors don't want people who may be secretly rooting for the sort of political arguments that Luigi Mangione has made about the healthcare system. They want people that can judge the case based on the evidence and not his political beliefs.
3: There's a huge amount of interest in the case, and the judge is trying to deal with the press in the case and overflow rooms. Tell us about the interest in the case.
4: There was some question in the state case about whether there would be an overflow room that would allow as many press as possible, or whether there would be a fixed number of media organizations that could observe the proceedings. Earlier this week, Judge Carroll ruled that there would be an overflow room, and that this was all sort of overblown and he never intended to limit the press. He said that there were 86 news organizations that are trying to cover the case. So there is a tremendous amount of interest in how this is all going to play out. I would also say that Mangione's followers, known as Mangionistas, consistently show up at the pretrial hearings. There's, I don't know, 30 or 40 or 50 that show up in any given hearing. He also has said in court filings that he has thousands of supporters who have sent him letters or some types of communications. He's raised about $1.5 million toward his legal defense. So there's clearly a groundswell of support for Mangione, either for him personally or what his actions represent in protest of the healthcare system in the U.S.
3: And did the defense at one point float having the proceedings televised?
4: The defense did raise that possibility of having at least some of the proceedings televised. Judge Caro has not answered that. It appears that that's very unlikely if, in fact, we go to a trial in state court.
3: Mangione's decision to plead guilty comes after a series of setbacks for his defense. In January, federal Judge Margaret Garnett took the death penalty off the table, but ruled that prosecutors could use items collected from Mangione's backpack during his arrest as evidence against him. And that included the 3D printed pistol that investigators say matches the one used to kill Thompson, and a notebook in which authorities say Mangione described his intent to kill an insurance executive. We'll see what happens in court tomorrow. Thanks so much, David. That's Bloomberg legal reporter David Voriakis. Coming up next on the Bloomberg Law Show, that record-breaking $12.5 billion deal to buy the LA Lakers. Could there be complications? 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
2: Now they must pay the price for the choice that they made to put profits over children's safety.
3: In a landmark decision this month, New Mexico's attorney general won a $942 million judgment against Meta after a jury found the social media giant knowingly harmed children's mental health. That verdict may pale in comparison to the potential verdict Meta is facing at a federal trial where a coalition of 29 state attorneys general accuse the company of engaging in deceptive business practices that exploit and manipulate young users, leading to a mental health crisis. My guest is an expert in internet law, Professor Eric Goldman of Santa Clara University Law School. Eric, tell us about the stakes in this trial.
4: In this trial, the state attorneys general are pursuing the social media defendants for a number of claims, including claiming that they are a public nuisance. The state attorneys general have asked for $1.4 trillion worth of damages, which, if issued, would represent a major chunk of the overall value that those entities are worth. The case also potentially puts in play structural remedies that would change how social media services operate. So between the damages awards and the possibility of structural reform, it's possible that these cases will change social media structurally.
3: The state attorneys general are saying that Meta designed the platforms to get children and teenagers hooked. Tell us more about the allegations here.
4: There's a lot of allegations, so it's a little hard to summarize. You hinted at one of them. The state attorneys general are arguing that social media services were designed to be addictive, in fact, addicted the users, and that addiction caused harm. They've also claimed, for example, that the social media services knew about that addictive attributes and harm and failed to disclose it to the public. And they're also claiming that the consequences of this addiction are harming society generally.
3: Obviously, Meta denies the allegations. What specifically has it said?
4: The social media defendants are defending on a wide range of grounds that the claims that are being advanced against them simply don't fit the facts, that what the social media services have done is not illegal, and therefore there should be no remedy for it. They have argued that the First Amendment applies to their decisions, that they're acting like publishers making editorial decisions, and basing liability on those editorial decisions is inconsistent with the First Amendment. And they're claiming that Section 230 applies. Section 230 says websites aren't liable for third-party content. And a lot of the arguments about addiction are ultimately about the delivery of third-party content. And therefore, the social media defendants argue that Section 230 should preempt those claims.
3: The trial's expected to last about 7 weeks. What kind of witnesses will the state AGs likely call to try to prove their case?
4: I think that they'll use a variety of different experts who will try to bolster the argument that the social media services engaged in addictive practices and, in fact, caused harm. Both of those propositions are not scientifically established. The state AGs will have to make a case for them. I would assume that we will hear from individual victims. We might also hear from former company employees who have inside information and maybe others.
3: The damages of $1.4 trillion, Meta's market cap is $1.5 trillion. I mean, where does that number come from?
4: The number might have a little bit of fiction to it. It might be a fantasy land computation. But it doesn't really matter if that number is the right number. It really is more the order of magnitude of the state attorney's general position. They are saying that if the social media services are causing as much or more damage as their market cap, they literally shouldn't exist. They're basically trying to drive the value of those companies to near zero. And so that's why I think that the number is so helpful at crystallizing the stakes of this case. It's a reminder that the arguments that state AGs are advancing potentially make social media services untenable, not profitable, and maybe no longer a viable market.
3: They're also demanding changes besides this staggering sum. The changes to the platforms that the state AGs are asking for, would they change, you know, the very essence of the way these companies' social media platforms work?
4: Unquestionably, the structural remedies that are being ordered by courts and also mandated by legislatures will change how social media operates. What's less clear today is if they're going to change it in a way that will materially affect our willingness to use them. And I'm going to give you an example because I think it's so helpful. The New Mexico judge set a cap on the number of hours that a user could use the service in a month. Now, that cap was pretty generous. That's a lot of hours. I think it was 90. But imagine that a different judge, based on some other assessment of the science, such that any of these decisions are based on that, decides that the number is much, much lower. It says that only 5 hours a month is permissible. At that point, then, many users will no longer be able to engage in the community the way they're currently engaging, and it'll just starve the ecosystem for the engagement that's been driving it. There'll be less people there. They'll be contributing less. There'll be less people to consume it. And as a result, the ecosystem goes into a death spiral. It just, you know, can no longer function as the kind of vibrant conversation that we've assumed. Now, I'm just giving you a speculative scenario. I don't know if that scenario is going to play out, but it's helpful to show how one small product change ordered by a court or legislature could easily trigger a downward spiral and multiply that by the dozens, if not hundreds, of different product changes that courts could issue or that legislatures have already mandated. And we can see that the ecosystem is under extraordinary pressure and may not survive it.
3: Eric, Meta has not fared well so far before juries in these youth social media trials. You had the New Mexico case and then the California case where a jury awarded a single plaintiff, a young woman, $6 million.
4: The cases are not going well for Meta, or for that matter, for other social media defendants. The judges and the juries have generally looked disfavorably on the arguments that they're making. However, these cases are all going to go up on appeal, and there's no reason to believe that the jury or judge verdicts are going to survive intact. There are a number of good arguments that the defendants will make on appeal, and if they can succeed on any one of those arguments, it's possible that some or all of the lower court rulings will be undone. So I haven't put a lot of stock in where we stand today, other than as data points. The juries are sending a message that they do hold social media services culpable for harming their users. Whether or not the law recognizes that harm and upholds the legal consequences that have been assigned to it remains to be seen on appeal.
3: Is the strongest argument on appeal that the social media platforms have had immunity from prosecution over the content that users post, and states are trying to sidestep that by going after the product design features?
4: I think there are several strong arguments that will be advanced on appeal in this case and in, frankly, all of the cases. Section 230 is one of those. Section 230 says that the services can't be responsible for third-party content. And ultimately, given that their basic business is the delivery of third-party content, Section 230 clearly casts a long shadow. But I think the First Amendment arguments are even more obvious and in some respects even more troubling. In the end, social media services are engaging in publication of content. Whether it's third-party content or first-party content, the First Amendment applies equally in that circumstance. As a result, to the extent that social media defendants are being held legally liable for their editorial decisions, that sounds like a problem. And that sounds like the kind of thing that an appellate court will pay attention to.
3: It seems like the allegations and the defenses in these social media trials are pretty much the same. Do you think that Meta has learned from its losses at trial and it may change its tactics here?
4: Meta seems impervious to the feedback that it has been getting for a very long time about the concerns that people have with its decision making. It seems to be making the same basic mistakes over and over again, both in terms of how it treats its users and also how it's been approaching the legal risks that it faces. So I don't think Meta is likely to learn any lesson from any particular development. The most likely way that Meta would change its tune is when the investors start putting pressure on it. If Meta isn't delivering the kind of equity returns that its investors expect, that will catch their attention. I think everything else is unlikely to change who they are.
3: A settlement is always a possibility, and Bloomberg Intelligence estimates that a settlement would most likely land in the low single-digit billions, perhaps somewhere between 4 and 7 billion, considering that Meta settled with the FTC for $5 billion and Amazon settled with the FTC for $2.5 billion. What do you think?
4: To be honest, I think if Meta thought it could settle this case for $7 billion and avoid all future liability, it'd probably write that check happily. But I'm guessing that both the state AGs and the other plaintiffs, including individual plaintiffs, have much higher numbers in mind. Remember, though, in the Bellwether trial, I believe that the one plaintiff in the first Bellwether asked for $100 million.
3: She ended up with not that much, though. The verdict was $6 million.
4: Right. So going back to the valuation, you know, how much is each case worth? And I will note that if there are 3,000 victims who are in either the state or federal consolidated cases, if the number is 3,000, which might be a little overstated, but work with me. If the number is 3,000 victims and each was worth $6 million, which is the number we got from the first Bellwether trial, that's actually closer to $20 billion. That's just for the individual victims, not the state AGs, not the Native American tribes. You know, single-digit billion number is probably quite low if the parties are going to settle. But I don't think that they're likely to settle, and there's two reasons why. I'm guessing the social media defendants are hopeful that they can knock out big chunks of the case on appeal. And also, a settlement would need to be global in nature. It would have to deal with all victims who might have a claim. And there's not a clear path by which the social media defendants can put all potential victims into a single settlement. And without a mechanism to do that, I think settlement is actually quite remote.
3: If there's no settlement, opening statements are expected to begin on Tuesday. Thanks so much, Eric. That's Professor Eric Goldman of Santa Clara University Law School. Coming up next on the Bloomberg Law Show, is the NFL violating antitrust law by making deals with multiple streaming services? I'm June Gro.
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13: But Americans are not buying as much plant-based milk as they did before.
14: So dairy-free milks, or plant-based milks as we like to refer to them, have been declining for several years. Down 5% in the last year.
13: That's Melissa Altobelli, Senior Vice President at the research firm Circana, who says instead many of us are switching back to dairy milk.
14: Some consumers are disappointed with the price, taste, and heavy processing of plant-based milk, and it's lower in protein comparatively.
13: That's good news for the $18 billion refrigerated dairy milk industry, which had seen sales declining for a decade. But health-conscious consumers are coming back.
14: They're seeking more protein and fiber, less sugar and carbs.
13: And dairy milk, whether low-fat, 1%, 2%, or whole, fits that bill. 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
21: This is a Bloomberg Money Minute. The summer surge in foodborne illness has done a number on restaurants, particularly those whose menu items include a lot of fresh ingredients.
22: People are scared of lettuce, basically.
21: Bloomberg restaurant reporter Daniela Sertori points out that one of the chains hardest hit by customer fear had no cyclospora issue.
22: Sweetgreen doesn't even sell iceberg lettuce, but it was just a chilling effect that this parasite had that basically made people pull back from anything that was heavy on leafy greens.
21: Sweetgreen has now been forced to cut its full-year sales forecast. The chain has also quickly pulled jalapenos from 23 restaurants sourced from a supplier linked to a salmonella outbreak. Sertori says companies including Sweetgreen, as well as Chipotle, Qdoba, and others, increasingly understand that for their customers' safety and their own sales, they must be faster than ever responding to potential outbreaks. In the latest jalapeno scare,
22: Chipotle and Qdoba actually removed the ingredient from their restaurants before the information even became public.
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1: Gone are the days when football fans could easily follow their teams on a handful of broadcast and cable channels without buying special subscriptions. Now that the NFL has signed deals with multiple streaming services, fans have to try to navigate a bewildering schedule and pay a steep cost to subscribe to several streaming services in addition to a traditional cable or satellite bundle. During a Judiciary Subcommittee hearing in June, here's how Republican Congressman Jim Jordan described the challenge for a Green Bay Packers fan who lives in Dallas, Texas, and wants to watch his favorite team.
2: For the 2026 season, the Packers are scheduled to play 8 games on Fox, 2 games on Amazon Prime Video, 2 games on Netflix, 2 games on NBC, 1 game on ESPN, 1 game on CBS, and 1 unscheduled game that is left to be determined by the NFL. The fan will need access to Amazon Prime Video, Netflix, NBC, and ESPN to see the 7 games scheduled for those services. For the 9 games scheduled for Fox and CBS, the fan will likely need Fox and CBS because some of the games will be on broadcast television in Dallas. The fan will also likely need Sunday Ticket just to watch some subset of the 9 Fox-CBS games because the fan will not know which games will and will not be on broadcast until the NFL and relevant networks release the broadcast maps the week of the games. That's what they got to navigate.
1: Sports leagues like the NFL can only negotiate these media deals collectively on behalf of their teams because of an antitrust loophole created by Congress just for them. But the Justice Department has opened up an investigation into whether the NFL and other leagues are breaking antitrust laws and driving up costs for consumers. My guest is an antitrust, Harry First, a professor at NYU Law School. Harry, some of our Bloomberg reporters looked into this. And so for a Philadelphia Eagles fan living outside of Pennsylvania, to get all the games the Eagles are in, they would need Sunday Ticket at $378, YouTube at $83, Peacock at $33, Fox One at $20, and Prime Video at $9, for a grand total of $523. Yet the NFL claims that 87% of its games are primarily shown on free over-the-air broadcast TV.
3: I mean, I assume that's true, you know. Yeah, so if you just want to watch the Eagles, I mean, it's going to be on free over-the-air television in Philadelphia. But if you want to watch away games, you know, if you want to just sit there on a Sunday and watch every game out of your market, you're going to have to pay for it. If you want to watch every time that the Eagles play in L.A., it's not going to be on Channel 10 in Philadelphia. So, yes, if you fly to L.A., it'll be there for free, too, but not exactly free. So, I don't know. The number, it's one of those numbers that will convince no one. Obviously, a lot of people are buying the Sunday ticket to watch out-of-market football games because they just love sitting there watching their team wherever they are and other teams that you can't see on over-the-air TV.
1: The investigation is reportedly focused on this antitrust loophole in the Sports Broadcasting Act that allows the NFL and other leagues to negotiate media deals collectively on behalf of their teams. And that's the same loophole that the Congressional Subcommittee was looking into in June.
3: So the lawyer in me doesn't like to call them loopholes, likes to call them exemptions. You know, in 1961, yes, it's interesting to try to think about it, and I'm not certain I fully understand why the over-the-air broadcasters went along with this. Because they were, I think, relatively more powerful than the NFL in 1961, which was, you know, not the juggernaut we know today. So they allowed the NFL to pool all their TV rights free of any antitrust issues. The law was in some ways less settled then, and maybe it was a little less clear, but they clearly would have had some problems. There had been litigation, and I think everyone thought it was in their best interest to negotiate with a single source, have this brand NFL football, which then the TV networks could sell to advertisers because, you know, that's their game. So in that sense, it was a good deal for those two powerful sides, you know, who then got this through Congress. I doubt that the fans showed up for legislative hearings. And, you know, in the end, The fans didn't pay directly because those are over the air, quote unquote, free broadcasts, but someone picks up the tab for the advertising. So consumers do pay.
1: You had the congressional hearing in June, and of course, politicians on both sides question whether the deals now violate that law. Do you think they violate that law?
3: Well, in a technical sense, the question is whether the exemption applies to some of the current deals. So if it's a deal that involves broadcasting rights where the broadcast is paid for by sponsors, in other words, advertisers supported, then that comes within the Sports Broadcasting Act. But the current deals that the NFL is negotiating are with, you know, platforms, are with streaming platforms. Pretty hard to see how they're within the wording of the exemption from the Sports Broadcasting Act. So the Sports Broadcasting Act wouldn't give the NFL an exemption. They'd have to go straight under the antitrust laws. And then the question is whether it violates the antitrust laws. And they got pretty much socked in the Sunday ticket litigation with a pretty clear finding from a jury. So the pooling of rights apparently keeps some of the teams from negotiating separately to sell their broadcasting rights to, you know, maybe other streaming platforms or put them on YouTube where, you know, you would just, if you didn't want to get a whole package, all you wanted to do was follow the Eagles, you would want to get a package just of Eagles games, but that can't happen now. So they would be in for some litigation if they don't fall within that exemption.
1: And why did the judge toss out that almost $5 billion jury verdict against the NFL in the Sunday ticket class action lawsuit?
3: So there are two answers to this. The first answer that I often would give in class was, it's the zeros.
1: I get that.
3: Now, that's not a legal answer, but this was probably the largest plaintiff's verdict, certainly in antitrust, maybe in any plaintiff's verdict. $4.7 billion before trebling is a lot of money. Now, that can be a reason for knocking down the amount, but that's not what the judge did. He disqualified two of their experts on damages that he had actually qualified at the trial. So it seems a little like, oh, let me find a problem with this trial. And interestingly, he did not find a problem with liability in itself. It was on the damages, I think. So that case has sort of been sitting before the Court of Appeals now for a while, waiting for a decision.
1: Yes, the oral arguments in the Sunday ticket case were back in March before a panel of the Ninth Circuit. So we should get that decision soon. Now, the Justice Department is launching an investigation into whether the NFL and other sports leagues are breaking the antitrust laws with their negotiations with the streaming services. Are the issues similar to the Sunday ticket litigation?
3: I don't know exactly which negotiations they have in mind. I mean, the Sunday ticket litigation involves an agreement to distribute, and also they had it with DirecTV first and then with YouTube, that if you wanted access to these games, you would buy it and it would be streamed on YouTube. Now, there are other, they're licensing Netflix, Amazon, they're licensing a bunch of different platforms. But the problem is the same without regard to which platform it is. It's the question of, you know, is the NFL a single entity or are they a group of however many teams, 32 teams all coming together and agreeing that they're going to sell their rights jointly, pool their rights, because each one has the right, you know, the legal right, the copyright to the games that they're involved with. So they're pooling all the rights to make a single product called NFL football. So that coming together is an agreement, and that's Section 1 of the Sherman Act. Now, whether that's lawful or not is something that the NFL presumably would fight. These sports leagues haven't had a great track record in saying, gee, we're coming together for your good. So I don't know. Now, when you say the Justice Department is investigating, the careful approach that I would suggest is there are reports that the Justice Department is investigating. We really don't know what they're doing. And frankly, I'm not sure, you know, in looking back at the antitrust history here, I don't think the government has necessarily spend its prosecutorial resources worrying about competition in professional sports. They've usually left it to the people with money in the game, the owners, fans, consumers, things like that. So why are they interested in this? Why do you think? Well, we know the answer. The staff report, you just mentioned the House Antitrust Subcommittee staff report, starts out with a quote from the president. There's something very sad when they take football away from many, many people. He said that in May.
1: Harry, even with President Trump's interest, this Justice Department has not been, shall we say, strong on antitrust enforcement. They walked away from the Ticketmaster Live Nation trial and left it to the states, who then won. They also walked away from the Paramount Warner Brothers Discovery merger, leaving it to the states to sue. Do you think they would really sue the NFL?
3: I don't really see any government group doing anything here, because they're just going to rub some important economic interests the wrong way. I mean, I don't see Congress doing anything. The House report didn't say, oh my God, we have to repeal this statute, or oh my God, we have to amend it, or oh my God, we have to do something. And they said, oh my God, we've got to stand here and look. We've got to keep watch.

0: at Alger, the famous growth manager. She heads the firm's flagship Alger Capital Appreciation Strategy. She manages the Focus Equity Strategy. Previously, she was an engineer at Intel and a awardee of the Intel PhD Fellowship. She holds multiple U.S. patents and was awarded fellowship by the National Academy of Sciences, Engineering, and Medicine. She was recognized as top women in asset management in 2020. Ankur Crawford, welcome to Bloomberg.
1: Thank you for having me, Barry.
0: So let's start with your background, which is really kind of fascinating. Bachelor's degree in mechanical engineering and material science and engineering. That's a double BS from UC Berkeley. And then a master's and a PhD in material science and engineering at Stanford. What was the original career plan?
1: I didn't have one, to be honest. I think when I made the decision to become a mechanical engineer, I was kind of following my brother's footsteps, who was a mechanical engineer and became an orthopedic surgeon. And I realized if I didn't know what I wanted to do, I wanted to keep my options open.
0: So he becomes an orthopedic surgeon with a mechanical engineering degree. Is he designing replacement joints and things like that?
1: He does. He does actually bring that aspect of his engineering background into device, different device configurations, and he works a lot with the device companies as well. But there's also, you know, as a kid, I loved, you know, figuring out how things work, whether it was like a car or a calculator. And I would always be kind of fidgeting, mm-hmm. To understand how things work. I loved building. So, mechanical engineering kind of felt like, you know, I'm just a curious person. So I like to satiate that need to know how things work.
0: And I read somewhere that you originally wanted to be an astronaut. Is this correct?
1: I did. So I grew up till I was five. We lived in Florida, close to Cape Canaveral. And we would go watch the space shuttle take off. And I was so fascinated by space because it was almost ethereal. Mm-hmm. You know, this thing goes up into the sky. And for me, the astronauts were celebrities. So, you know, for a long time, I did want to be an astronaut.
0: So I have Florida somewhere in between. You're born in Kansas. Is this correct?
1: Yes. Yes.
0: Kansas. But you end up in the Middle East.
1: Yes.
0: And then you're sent to a convent boarding school in the Himalayas. Is this possibly right?
1: Yes.
0: That has to be AI hallucination, right?
1: No, that is all correct.
0: And then you end up in Buffalo, New York.
1: You got it.
0: All right. So that's real human research, not chat. I'm curious, that is a broad global life experience. How does that shape your views on either international investing or just the concept of risk and reward?
1: Yeah, I think it more so shapes the way I think about, you know, the cultural differences when I look at companies, when I look at management teams. I understand very well that there are certain cultural differences that are simply endemic to businesses and to management teams. And, you know, just because a management team isn't necessarily always bullish or they're always telling you that the negative aspect of their company doesn't necessarily mean that there's something wrong. And you know, I think that has been like an example of this company called Nebius, where the CEO is a Russian CEO who is incredibly humble, and he will never tell you what's right. He will always point out to you all the things that are wrong. And a lot of investors are like, you know, that doesn't sound good. And I'm kind of looking at the opportunity because that's just his culture. Right. It's his culture not to be boastful. So just living in all these different countries and having exposure as a kid to many different religions, it just gives a really unique perspective on any problem that you look at, because it helps take kind of the blinders off.
0: It's fascinating. I never really thought about how does a societal cultural set of norms make its way to management. You think about the Japanese culture is the sort of bravado and very aggressive forecasts we tend to see in the United States, you would never see anything like that in Japan. How do you calibrate what is cultural diffidence and what is just, hey, there's a problem here and they're telling us this is an issue?
1: Yeah. You know, I think you have to know the business, right? That the first thing is know the business, and then you can calibrate the tone of the management. And, you know, an example is Taiwan Semiconductor. I remember speaking to them over many of these years that we've owned the stock. And I would always say, you guys are going to become the single supplier of leading edge. Why is it that you can't take up pricing? And they would always talk me down and say like, oh no, you know, we are here to serve our customer. We are here to, and I was like, there's absolutely no reason for you not to be raising pricing. And they would just push back and not really, cause that wasn't part of their philosophy. And it wasn't part of their philosophy that Morris Chang had kind of put into place in the early years. However, that is what they ended up doing. And so I had to take that with a grain of salt, understanding that's their philosophy. It was a little frustrating at the time. But, you know, a business is a business. And at some point, the realization of how good that business was came into the numbers.
0: So you mentioned the advantage of really understanding the business. You're an Intel doctorate fellow. You worked as an engineer at Intel. You hold multiple patents. How much of an advantage is that when you're looking at semiconductors or AI or any of the hyperscalers? What advantage does that give you?
1: Look, I think understanding the technology is kind of crucial right now, because in this world of AI, I think there's a lot of people who don't really understand what is happening under the covers. And that's dangerous. And that's why you also see the volatility that you see today, because, you know, they're kind of loose holders and not truly understanding the different dynamics of the technology. And it's just a hard way to invest when you can get shaken out because you don't have conviction in the technologies. So I feel like it's always helped. And in part because, you know, chips, I was a semiconductor analyst when I first started at Alger. And I kind of immediately understood, well, I understand what a deposition tool is. You know, I used one. I understand what etching is. I used this tool. I understand what the issues are in fabricating a chip and, you know, how hard it is to fabricate a chip. So, you know, it just gives you a little bit of a edge on the conceptual understanding and where the industry is going. So, you know, I remember in 2011, 2012, or 2013, one of those years, I put together a presentation about how we're at the end of Moore's Law and what will happen if we're at the end of Moore's Law. And I sent the presentation out to all of the companies that I covered. And I said, I would like your feedback and tell me why I'm wrong. But that was thinking kind of 8-9 years ahead, because it had implications for the entire sector. And so those kinds of insights, I think, are easier. Not that everyone can have them. They just come probably a little easier because I understand the technology.
0: So I see the advantage of having the technical background as an analyst. I'm curious, what made you leave the technical field, being an engineer and working with semis, to becoming an analyst in the space and working on the financing of semis?
1: Yeah. You know, I had gone through my graduate career and really I had set some goals for myself. I want to write this many papers. I want to, you know, present. I want to be useful to society. And at the end of it, I felt like I had kind of achieved all those goals, but I wasn't happy. I just wasn't content and happy. And I thought to myself, my gosh, if I have achieved everything that I set out to do, and yet I'm still not happy, what happens if I become a professor and I'm, you know, and we just go through a tough spot on, you know, raising money or whatever it might be, like in the research, will I be able to Will I be even unhappier? And I think that self-awareness made me realize I needed to go look somewhere else. And when I came to Alger, it was really like I was thinking I'd be here for 2 years and then go back and do a postdoc somewhere and be a professor. And I never left.
0: Huh. Really, really interesting. One of the complaints I've heard from people who are technologists or engineers or what have you is everything has become so increasingly specialized and narrow that you get put into a silo. You have no idea what's going on in any of the adjacent sciences, more or less, even within your field. Everybody gets too specific. Was that a concern?
1: Oh, for sure. And that's a great insight. It is actually, you know, I was in a room. This is probably a, you know, 15 by 15 room. I spent, you know, 3.5 years in the basement of a building at Stanford taking care of a tool that was about this big.
0: Wow.
1: I was the plumber and the electrician and carrying out cryo pumps and fixing them. And it was a very narrow, lonely experience.
0: I can imagine.
1: And my advisor was fantastic. But, you know, just that process required, it was very narrow. And I'm very proud of the work that we did. But it was very, very niche.
0: So you moved from a field governed by the laws of physics and nature to another field kind of governed by the eccentricities of human behavior. What are the challenges in that transition?
1: You know, I didn't know anything when I started in this business. I knew a lot about atoms and materials and magnets and how to make a chip. But I really didn't know very much about investing. So honestly, it was all new to me. So the challenge was really understanding, like I was always asking why. Like, well, why does this happen? Or why does the stock go up on this? Or why does stock not go up on this? And understanding that human behavior aspect was more a fascination versus a challenge.
0: Mm-hmm. Coming up, we continue our conversation with Ankur Crawford, discussing her career at Alger Capital Management. I'm Barry Ritholtz. You're listening to Masters of Business on Bloomberg Radio.
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0: I'm Barry Ritholtz. You're listening to Masters in Business on Bloomberg Radio. My extra special guest this week is Dr. Ankor Crawford. She is portfolio manager at Alger, where she co-PMs the large capital appreciation strategy, as well as running the concentrated ETF. So we were talking earlier about you answered an ad that Alger had put up to hire people. I read a story that Alger's CEO, Dan Chung, hired you right on the spot. That's kind of unusual in this space. Tell us about what happened there.
2: It was funny. I actually walked into this meeting. I had just come back from Tahoe. I'm a big skier. Mm-hmm. And I was really frustrated because it was pouring outside. And I walked in, like, drenched. And really, like, upset. And I was like, the only good thing about this is that it's snowing in Tahoe. Yeah. And Dan happens to be a skier. I didn't know that. And so we started this conversation talking about, you know, our mutual love of skiing. After that, I think he realized I didn't know very much at all about investing. And he asked me my opinion of Intel versus AMD. And this was 2003, 2004. And
0: peak Intel.
2: It was peak Intel. And I remember saying, you know, I worked at Intel. And, you know, I think I prefer AMD versus Intel because this is, you know, kind of what I'm seeing inside of Intel. Not inside information, but more the culture that had developed. And we had this long discussion about it. That evening, they hosted a kind of a get together for all of the applicants. And Dan and I got into an argument about NAND versus hard disk drives.
0: Mm-hmm.
2: And
0: you were on the NAND side, right?
2: Well, he was telling me that all hard disk drives were going to go to zero.
0: And he was eventually right.
2: And he will be eventually right. And you know what's so funny? I just had this discussion with him yesterday. And I was like, Dan, we had this discussion 22 years ago.
0: It only took you two decades to be right. You know, in trading, early is the same as wrong.
2: Yeah. It was great because we had this really, it wasn't a heated conversation, but it was definitely kind of looking at this problem in two different ways. And as we were walking out, he was like, you're hired.
0: Just like that.
2: Just like that.
0: I need someone who's not afraid of me, will stand up and make me think of this problem from multiple angles.
2: Well, I think it's a little bit of the culture that we have at Alger of, it's always better to have different perspectives versus go along with the norm and mm-hmm. be consensus and to always encourage that debate. So, you know, and one thing I am for sure is, especially because, again, I come from a place of we're always trying to find the truth. There mm-hmm. is an answer. I do bring that to the table here, too, in that there is an answer, right? Whether or not you look at it from one angle versus the other, there is an answer. Like, the earnings are the answer. The trajectory of earnings are the answer. And getting that right is, you know, can be a topic of debate. And how you get there, we can debate it to make sure that we're getting to the truth.
0: So you start in the analyst training program at Alger. You advance to a research associate, then an analyst, then a tech sector head, and ultimately a portfolio manager. What transition was the most challenging? What changed the way you thought about the job?
2: I would say that the transition from kind of being an analyst to a portfolio manager, and even as a tech sector head, it was, I kind of had fingers in everything.
0: Mm-hmm.
2: And I was, my little OCD tendencies were still able to play out a little bit. That transition to portfolio manager, however, required a different skill set, which was allowing for other people to do the thinking and or the detailed work, which I loved to do, and kind of taking a much more macro perspective and a bigger picture perspective where, you know, it was a much more Socratic methodology of questioning and asking the right questions to guide the analysts in the right direction. So, you know, and that was like, I used to do that with the companies, right? I would ask all these questions of the companies, but doing it with your peer set and people that work with you is a little bit different. And so that was a kind of a tough transition for me.
0: So you have a PhD, but not an MBA. I'm curious, the apprenticeship you went through, going through all those steps at Alger, what do you think you learned through that process that, hey, a green MBA right out of school is going to take them a couple of years to figure out?
2: You know, when you are on the hook for real performance, for real clients, and you make a wrong decision, it isn't like doing poorly on a test. Right? It's simply not equivalent because you actually feel the pain of having made that decision that impacted someone else. So, you know, I think learned abilities that are experiential just have a different impact than when you're sitting in a classroom. Because I think in a classroom, the consequences are just lower than they are when you're really investing other people's money.
0: That is the classic academia versus real life. All right, I didn't get 100, I got a 96. Isn't the same as this one position is ruining all of my performance for the quarter.
2: That's right.
0: It's very different.
2: And I think what you learn from it is, I mean, there are certain, I have this book where I used to write down and not so much anymore, but I have all my learnings from when I was a kid in the business where to remind myself not to make those same mistakes again. And I haven't looked at it in a while. I probably should go back and see how I developed because there were so many learnings that I would carry with me and have shaped who I am today.
0: I think that's how Ray Dalio wrote Principles. Just kept writing all his mistakes and what he learned from them.
2: Oh, really?
0: Yeah.
2: I love Principles. I actually have his book for kids.
0: Oh, really?
2: Yes.
0: That one I haven't read.
2: So good.
0: But he's described Principles as just every mistake he's made, every adjustment he's made, and ultimately how to turn errors into better performance. It's really very insightful, especially from a time when Wall Street didn't love to admit they ever got anything wrong. It's kind of fascinating. So you ran Alger's tech sector and then took over with your colleague the capital appreciation strategies. Being hyper-focused in one sector versus broad capital appreciation, what's that transition like? That sounds like a really big leap from something you're very comfortable with to, gee, there's a lot of risk and a lot of uncertainty around that sort of new job description.
2: Yeah, absolutely. But look, there's things that rhyme. And I think that the sector I struggled with most was healthcare because it is so incredibly esoteric. And
0: Why is healthcare so esoteric? You come out with a drug, you sell a few billion dollars worth, everybody's happy.
2: Yeah, but it doesn't quite work that way all the time now, does it?
0: Right.
2: And there's all this like legislative, you know, overhang. There's regulatory stuff that's happening. There's subsidies that come and go. There's a political backdrop that you have to always be aware of for healthcare. So, you know, healthcare actually was a part of the market where it didn't really rhyme with anything that I had done before. But if you think about industrials and financials, those were cyclicals, cyclicals of a different nature. You know, some were long, kind of long time cyclicals versus semis. You know, financials were also cyclicals tied to the economy. The emphasis more on the macro was something I started to incorporate more in my thinking. But you know, for someone who has a very curious, like I'm always curious and I'm always asking questions. to me, it was kind of a breath of fresh air to kind of expand my purview to understand and synthesize how the world works.
0: Mm-hmm.
2: But I quite enjoy having that broader perspective. And you know what else is super interesting, and I've only had this appreciation probably in the last decade, is how history rhymes.
0: Uh-huh.
2: So I have become a bit of a history fan, and in part because it started when I was working with my now 18-year-old and doing history homework with her. And all of a sudden I started to realize, like, there is so much that is similar that is going on today as has happened before. So, I think that is also really fascinating as you start to pull the big picture together, because it just gives you a different perspective on sectors and how to invest.
0: Really, really interesting. So you also are the sole manager of the Alger Concentrated Equity Strategy, which is now in ETF form. When I think of concentrated portfolios, we talking 15, 20, 25 names? How many names are concentrated? And then how do you size them? Are they all equal weight, or, you know, what does that look like?
2: Yeah, so this portfolio is 20 to 30 stocks. It mm-hmm. is an actively managed, fully transparent ETF.
0: Mm-hmm.
2: And, when we think about sizing for the portfolio, and look, the concept of this portfolio is to just invest in the best businesses that are going to have the greatest change and have the most kind of have the best risk reward at any given point in time. So
0: and tell us the full name of the ETF.
2: It's the Concentrated Equity Portfolio. Mm-hmm. And the ticker is CNEQ.
0: Mm-hmm.
2: So the idea here is we want to invest in the best companies that are going to be benefited by, you know, the best growing trends in the market, and the compounding nature of earnings should drive the portfolio and drive the companies that are within that portfolio. So, you know, position sizing is just like any other portfolio. The risk reward dictates how big the companies are in the portfolio. And there are some that, you know, NVIDIA is currently a 13.5% position in the portfolio, whereas there's other companies that we're weighting at the bottom of the portfolio, kind of like Figure Technologies, that is smaller and waiting to see when the true traction in their market starts and the overhang of some of the selling, and to take it up.
0: Mm-hmm. Coming up, we continue our conversation with Dr. Ankur Crawford, Executive Vice President and Portfolio Manager at Alger, diving in to her AI thesis. I'm Barry Ritholtz. 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
4: This is a Bloomberg Money Minute. The women's wellness business is on the rise.
10: We open a new resort and residential community in Austin in 2026.
4: Mark Rivers, CEO of Canyon Ranch, says the new resort will have a special focus on women's health.
10: I think the science and treatments around beauty and the spa will be particularly noteworthy.
4: Things like
10: you can use DNA testing to build customized skin products.
4: The new resort is also for men, but with women rarely included in clinical trials until the 1990s, Rivers says women are underrepresented in wellness in ways you might not even imagine, and he says that needs to change.
10: Historically, the education and training regimen for massage therapists was based upon a male anatomy. Well, why does it have to be the male anatomy? Why can't we train and educate about both anatomies?
4: Canyon Ranch expects women of all ages will be a growing part of the more than $6 trillion wellness industry. Denise Pellegrini, Bloomberg Radio.
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13: But Americans are not buying as much plant-based milk as they did before.
22: So dairy-free milks, or plant-based milks as we like to refer to them, have been declining for several years. Down 5% in the last year.
13: That's Melissa Altobelli, Senior Vice President at the research firm Circana, who says instead many of us are switching back to dairy milk.
22: Some consumers are disappointed with the price, taste, and heavy processing of plant-based milk, and it's lower in protein comparatively.
13: That's good news for the $18 billion refrigerated dairy milk industry, which had seen sales declining for a decade. But health-conscious consumers are coming back.
22: They're seeking more protein and fiber, less sugar and carbs.
13: And dairy milk, whether low-fat, 1%, 2%, or whole, fits that bill. Tom Busby, Bloomberg Radio.
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2: I'm Barry Ritholtz. You're listening to Masters in Business on Bloomberg Radio. My extra special guest today is Dr. Angkor Crawford. She's portfolio manager at Alger, where she co-PMs the large capital appreciation strategy and runs the concentrated ETF for the firm. So we are legally obligated to discuss artificial intelligence, but you're the perfect person to have this conversation with. There's a quote of yours that I found fascinating. You said, when software begins to write software, innovation becomes exponential. That's already happening. Walk us through what this means for earning powers for the semiconductors, for the hyperscalers, and then for the rest of the S&P 500.
3: Okay, so that is a very big question.
2: Yes.
3: Look, I think we are at this, I mean, Elon would call it a singularity, or we're at this point in time where we have never seen this kind of innovation.
2: Mm-hmm.
3: And imagine everything that, you know, let's take it's easiest to describe with software. We used to sit and code software. Mm-hmm. Right. And we had to understand the coding. We had to debug it. It would take a long time. Well, when software begins to write software, that whole process is truncated. And imagine what can be done in our largely digital world when software begins to code, decode, and create.
2: So let me push you a little bit there. The large language models that are out there give AI the ability to effectively cut and paste everything that's been done before. How good is AI at creatively innovating code that's never been written before?
3: So, look, I am not a coder, so I can't tell you whether the code is elegant or, you know, can be taken to production. I will tell you that I was able to build a pretty interesting app inside of a few months. And this is just doing it on the weekends, occasionally on the weekends, not even, you know, mm-hmm. every weekend. So, you know, and that was all vibe coded. So it is adding this technology that is highly viable. You talk to coders, they are using it 90% of the time and are now just instructing and have to have this the logical framework mm-hmm. of how to use the code. And I think that the big picture here is that once the code begins to write the code, then it's not going to necessarily be creative. The creation still has to come from you. The insight still has to come from you. But it can actually innovate, right? The innovation curve for you is significantly higher. So that's what we're seeing today, where these digital assets are becoming more innovative, or they're allowing us to be more innovative. And we've hit that point in time where we're getting exponential innovation. And we've never really seen anything like this before. You know, humanity hasn't seen this before in such a short period of time. You know, if you look at previous industrial revolutions, they would be, you know, over generations.
2: Mm-hmm.
3: It wouldn't be coming in the span of 5 years. And so this is what makes it really interesting, because you ask, like, how good is it for semiconductors, and how good is it for, you know, the rest of the S&P and the hyperscalers? The impact on all of these differs. So, you know, software is at the, you know, we wrote a paper 3 years ago called AI and the Declining Skills to Create. And it was all about how when software begins to write software, the cost to create software goes to zero. And what happens to the incumbents when the cost to create software is zero? Right? One of the moats goes away.
2: Mm-hmm.
3: And that necessarily means that the operating profit of businesses must change. Not that software is dead. It's just that the operating profile of all of the companies must change because it becomes more competitive. Right? And where does that value go? We had $5.5 trillion of spending, now $6 trillion of IT spending. 50% of that was IT services and software. And our contention was that the value would go from IT services and software into hardware networking, because that is really what is driving this innovation curve. So, you know, there's entire sectors that have been kind of grown a lot and others that are facing their own pressures. I would say the same thing for any sector in the market. You know, we spoke about healthcare earlier. Like, how can a United Healthcare actually use AI to bend the cost of care? And can there be incumbents that cross the chasm, or there might be some that can't cross the chasm, and there are new companies that begin to use AI to bend the cost of care?
2: So I'm glad you brought up healthcare. I'm been fascinated not so much by bending the curve of cost from somebody like United, but all of the small biotechs and new molecules and huge wealth of existing chemistry and pharmaceuticals and studies we've done that nobody's really had the ability to go back to and say, hey, maybe something's in here that we've missed. I'm curious, not so much on the cost side, but there's this giant body of unexcavated research that just seems like it's waiting for AI to attack it.
3: Yeah. And so, you know, recently I met with I was actually on a panel where I was the moderator. They're basically a new AI company that is taking this compendium of knowledge and taking it to companies and saying, marry it with the data that you have. And can we start finding not only the solutions, but, you know, for your targets, but use this history to get there faster. So there's lots of efforts being made on this right now. I do think that we will accelerate drug discovery and the impact it will have to healthcare. I mean, look, the holy grail is to have personalized healthcare at some point.
2: Mm-hmm. Wasn't DNA testing supposed to give us that a couple of years ago?
3: Well, yes. But DNA testing used to cost $1 million a year, $1 million per sample.
2: Right.
3: And today it's 100. So we're getting to the point where we can actually look at our individual DNA, and it just takes time.
2: Mm-hmm.
3: And at some point, can we marry it with some AI insights? So look, I think healthcare is going to be greatly impacted. I think that I'm most excited actually to see how we can democratize healthcare, because really our healthcare system here is kind of broken.
2: Not kind of.
3: To be polite. And how can we take down that cost of care? And really, like, I would love to have universal healthcare. It just can't be done in the construct of healthcare as it is today. So, you know, can we use AI to provide universal healthcare? I think we can. It will take a few years, maybe a decade, but I think we can. And this is a global statement. It's not necessarily just the US. It's bringing the cost of care down enough such that, you know, anyone on this planet will have access to healthcare.
2: So I'm going to assume that you think all the AI bubble talk is wildly overblown.
3: Yes, I do think it's wildly overblown. I think the trade has gotten a bit harder,
2: mm-hmm.
3: you know, and in part because the first 2 to 3 years of the trade was, oh, you just have to buy the GPUs, and anything that the GPU touched was gold. And then it became more nuanced. Well, agents use CPUs, and we have a memory shortage, and memory has now gone up 4x in price. So CapEx budgets are going up. So that question of ROI is coming to the fore. And how much does CapEx have to go up to accommodate the supply chains being as tight as they are? And there's technological differences between a CPU versus a GPU and how they're used. And the Chinese might be coming. And right, so there's like a lot of different aspects that have made it a little bit harder, where, you know, open versus closed source debate, like the open model versus a closed model. That's another debate. The debt and the CDS spreads widening. That's another. So all of a sudden, we've gone from a relatively simple, we're going to need AI, we're going to need compute, to there's a slew of different narratives that one can press on for the bear case. Now, I structurally believe that we just talked about healthcare and the innovation curve in healthcare, and what that can give back to society, that is true value, right? If we can bend the cost of care from X to X minus, that is value that's created for humanity. And we will pay for that value.
2: Ankur, thank you so much for being so generous with your time. We have been speaking with Ankur Crawford, portfolio manager at Alger. If you enjoy this conversation, well, be sure and check out any of the 653 we've done over the past 12 years. We launched July 2014. You can find those at iTunes, Spotify.

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5: 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This week, I'm speaking to will.i.am.
6: There's never been a container to put your data in up until your own personal agent. You have a house, right? Mm-hmm. You don't share it with your neighbors. You wouldn't buy a house that didn't have its own restroom. So why are you sharing your AI with everybody else?
5: But you have one of those platforms yourself, right? FYI.ai.
6: And your data is yours.
5: Okay, so the protection of data is important.
6: Yeah, we can't go into your account and be like, hey, can you go and get... We can't do that. Your data is your data. Your agent is your agent. And we believe that's like, I have my immune system, I got my digestive system. These are things that are ours. Shouldn't your AI system be just as much yours as your other systems are?
5: But then what about AI and music? Because you're an investor in AI companies, including even one of the ones that's been in its own like legal battles with some of the record labels. And so I wonder where you draw the line in that. Like, do you worry about the volume of music nowadays, which is totally AI generated?
6: Yeah, not everything. I come from hip hop. And if you heard a song like Pump It, I sampled that from Dick Dale, Misery Lou. And then I wrote my song on top of that. I reinforced the drums. So for me to have like a hyper-criticism on AI that samples everything, when I sampled a lot of things to make my songs, that would be hypocritical. AI is just like the world's biggest sampler. It sampled everything. Whether it's books, language, I think it's not the technology that you should be like, hey, what's going on there? It's the business model.
5: When people, including like colleagues of yours in the industry, other high-profile figures say AI is an assault on human creativity, you don't agree?
6: No, not at all. Because you're boxing creativity to how an industry told you you should create. Before the record industry, what was a song? What was everybody singing in 1226, 1326? What was the village freaking melody?
5: There would have been something.
6: No, but what was it?
5: I have no idea.
6: Okay, in 1526, after the printing press, the first industry, which is publishing, 1449 came the printing press. And from there, we got our heroes like Bach and Beethoven. They were the superstars of that industry. And from 1526, 1626, 1726, 18, 400 freaking years of the printing press. No record industry. And the way that music was spread out was printing music so that conductors could conduct, and violins were sold, violas were sold, basilicas were built. No amplifiers, just amphitheaters. And then the record industry came. You know what people said about the record industry? What do you mean? You're going to bring the song into the house, no orchestra? We've been here before. But what came because of the record player? The record industry. And you're assuming that AI is supposed to mimic the recording. No, it's not. It's supposed to create a new industry. New types of experiences are supposed to come, not just recordings. Recordings are for the record industry. You're supposed to use AI to dream up the new experience. It's just right now, what's the first thing they can think of? Well, let's just do recordings. this is where creators are supposed to be like, oh, this is the new playing field?
5: Do you mean like it's almost like a call to action for better creativity, or?
6: It cannot outpace my creativity. It's not imagining. It's a regurgitation of imaginations. So people are afraid like, oh my gosh, it's going to what? It's going to mimic? It's going to reproduce what's already been produced? I believe that critical thinking and like rinsing out your imagination and being purposeful are AI-proof, you know, pathways to be of service. Music will always be, and even in AI, with this onslaught of like, how much songs do AI produce every single year? Every single week, every single month, every single quarter, every single year, there's more AI music than human-made music. There's more AI on the internet. The internet, the way it used to be, is not the way it is now. There's just as many, if not more, bots online than there are people. So this means live events, Broadway theater, real performance. When I say real, I'm talking about human sweat, human rinse out, is going to be the most sought after, valuable form of entertainment. At least that's what I hope. Because damn, the machine is freaking amazing. But humans are even more amazing. It's no longer going to be about good. It's going to be about values. It's going to be like, what's precious? AI is great. It's fast. But human, like, sweat, we got to value that just as much.
5: You don't ever worry about, like, the amount of material being scraped, or your voice or your likeness, there being AI-generated versions of yours? You can accept that?
6: No. You're asking the wrong question. The question you should ask, are you worried that you don't own your voice? Do you worry that there's no likeness and essence industry? You know, I have a credit card. 100 years ago, this didn't exist. 50 years ago, American Express didn't exist the way it exists right now. There wasn't digits and this freaking little chip. That didn't exist. So what is the equivalent of that for my essence and likeness? So everybody, not just musicians, every single person needs to own their data, their essence, their likeness. There needs to be industries. You got to use your imagination and push to have industries to protect people in this new realm that we're in. Here's another thing, too. One thing you said about AI music, humans need their own file. Right now, AI music and AI video shares the same MP3, MP4 file as humans. That ain't right. It takes AI seconds to make something, and it's valued the same. Why is that? Why should that? Why should an MP3 that an AI made be valued the same fraction of a penny than somebody's song that took them weeks and weeks and weeks and weeks and months? But how can you validate human sweat to make something? That means we need a lived experience file. Like, drummers are going to drum with the freaking watch, and they're going to have biometrics that is connected to that file. That biometrics is connected to the location and time and perspiration. And so when that file is up on a DSP, it should be worth more than an MP3 file. Who's to say that an AI song is worth the same as a human song? In order to do that, human files need to be sacred to human creation, and let AI keep MP3s and waves and AIFFs.
5: So that's an argument for better labeling. It's like clear so that
6: labeling,
5: we all know
6: business
5: what
6: model,
5: we're getting.
6: Let AI be AI. But what if I just want to go in a studio with humans and create? Is it going to be the same file? And why should it? Why should it be the same file? And why should it be worth the same? It should be worth more. Give more incentives for people to create human-made stuff. And let AI be AI. That's great. You need something that differentiates it from the other stuff. And that file, I call it the POL, the proof of life file. So this song.pol. Right now on DSPs, it's where's the love.wave or where's the love.mp3 or mp4 on YouTube. we need a where'slove.pol, because that has human biometrics connected to it, and a location and a timestamp on a ledger, and it should be worth more than just compute output.
5: I remember when Where Is the Love came out. It was a couple of months after the Iraq War.
6: We wrote it after 9/11. And then, the song came out a couple of months after the Iraq War. You're right.
5: And today, like, how do you feel about this moment when there's another war that the U.S. has been involved in the Middle East? Have you been thinking about the song again in that context? Or when it's part of your tour and your performances today, do you think people are putting that lens on it in 2026?
6: Yeah, you could use that for any time there's human error. It's a prescription for, like, reflection every time there's human error. We could sing Where's the Love to ourselves to make sure we're on the right path.
5: And what do you think of when you perform it now? Do you think of then or the present moment?
6: Oh, no. We think of the present. We reflect on the things that are happening in the world. It's what keeps us grounded in the work that we do in the community. My foundation is rooted in the words that we believe in Where's Love. I Am Angel Foundation is rooted in that, so that folks and communities that have been neglected have pathways to success.
5: Well, finally, what gives you the most joy today? Is it making music, or is it the teaching and the being part of, like, imparting everything you're passionate about to a younger generation?
6: The thing that gives me the most joy is moments like when I ideated on the POL. I'm like, wait, that don't exist.
5: And we should have it.
6: And pushing my mind to, like, dream up the undreamt. Like, and landing on some version of, like, wait, I love that. I love creating at high speed, not regurgitating what I used to do.
5: And is your mom going to let you keep on the tracks you're on, or is she going to push you to break new ground and do something even bigger?
6: She's always like, and what you gonna do next? She's always like, I love our banters.
5: What are you gonna do next?
6: I'm gonna teach for the next 20 years. I'm gonna do that. I want to, I've done The Voice for, like, almost 15 years. And I think there's a show that can exist from my teaching that feels like The Voice, that feels like The Apprentice, that's purpose-based. It's like pushing folks, encouraging folks, mentoring folks to supercharge their imagination to go out and solve the world's problems with the agent that they built. Would love to make a show like that.
5: I look forward to seeing it.
6: Yeah.
5: Thank you so much.
6: Thank you.
5: Thank you, Will. Take care.
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13: This is a Bloomberg Money Minute. For some consumers, back-to-school shopping is already underway. Tanger, known for its off-price shopping centers, is seeing stronger foot traffic and sales thanks in part to early back-to-school shoppers and FIFA World Cup-related spending. The company just raised its outlook for a second time this year. CEO Stephen Yeloff on Bloomberg TV.
14: The old narrative on outlets was, it was a specific shopping trip that maybe you made once a season.
13: Yeloff says consumer habits surrounding outlet shopping have shifted.
14: The population shift has brought more people, permanent population, to the markets where we have shopping centers. And in response to that, we've been re-merchandising these centers. We've been adding more food and beverage, more entertainment, things that are going to draw the customer, going to hold the customer, and ultimately get that multiple visit.
13: When asked what he's hearing from Tanger's tenants, given a backdrop of headwinds like rising oil prices and lower savings rates, the CEO says he thinks retailers will respond with better value. Gina Cervetti, Bloomberg Radio.
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16: 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The women's wellness business is on the rise.
17: We open a new resort and residential community in Austin in 2026.
16: Mark Rivers, CEO of Canyon Ranch, says the new resort will have a special focus on women's health.
17: I think the science and treatments around beauty and the spa will be particularly noteworthy.
16: Things like
17: you can use DNA testing to build customized skin products.
16: The new resort is also for men, but with women rarely included in clinical trials. Until the 1990s, Rivers says women are underrepresented in wellness in ways you might not even imagine, and he says that needs to change.
17: Historically, the education and training regimen for massage therapists was based upon a male anatomy. Well, why does it have to be the male anatomy? Why can't we train and educate about both anatomies?
16: Canyon Ranch expects women of all ages will be a growing part of the more than $6 trillion wellness industry. Denise Pellegrini, Bloomberg Radio.
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4: This is the Bloomberg Business of Sports, where we explore the big money issues in the world of sports. I'm Vanessa Perdomo-Maglione.
5: And I'm Randall Williams.
4: Michael Barr is off this week. Coming up today, we will be discussing the state of regional sports networks and why sports streaming platform DAZN feels it could be their key to unlocking success in the U.S.
6: And then later, we will be joined in the studio by the CEO of New Jersey U Soccer to give us his insights on how the World Cup boom struck all the way down to the youth level.
4: But first, let's run through some headlines taking over the world of sports. One of the biggest things that happened this week, the Lakers sold again for $12 billion this time. Randall, this is the second time they've sold in about a year, right? Tell us what happened.
6: It is truly remarkable and one of the most insane things that I've seen in the sports business, just to see a signature franchise that typically is held for 30, 40, 50, sometimes 60 years flip over in a year and add $2.5 billion in value. It's just insane.
4: You were monitoring them, this group, for the Vegas expansion?
6: This is true. Bob Iger and Joshua Kushner were interested in the expansion team potentially in Las Vegas. And so they were a leading candidate. I think they would have been up against stiff competition with a Walmart family, a Walton family specifically involved, because, you know, Walton family money is endless. However, when they just completely pulled out of the race altogether, and Bob Iger later told us that the price in Vegas just got to a point where they're like, let's just check around. And then a little birdie chirped in his ear to go check in Los Angeles. And shortly after that, they had a deal. It's crazy. And I wonder what the Lakers would have gone on the open market.
4: Which means that, one, Vegas is going to go for over $12 billion.
6: I think it's going to go for over 10.
4: Okay.
6: I think 12 would be remarkable. I would be shocked
4: so
6: if it was 12.
4: So meaning the reason why that was getting too much was because that's just the expansion.
6: Right. I think the reason why Vegas was getting high in particular is because of the competition there. It isn't just a Walton family that's involved. There is a group known as the Las Vegas Jacks. Who knows how complicated they're making it. Mark Lazary has told me that he has interest. And then, of course, you have Bill Foley, who's the owner of the Vegas Golden Knights. And that's just the groups that we know. There could be two, three, four other groups that are raising their hand with legitimate capital that is, like, you know, potentially putting this at maybe $10+ billion. I think Seattle, everybody considers Samantha Holloway the favorite. We'll see who else shows up to challenge her. But Vegas, I've heard, is always going to be very, very competitive.
4: Why did Mark Walters want to sell so quickly? Other than the fact that, yes, it went up in valuation a lot since he bought it. So obviously you get quick money out of it. But what was it that he was like, yeah, I want to sell right now already?
6: Well, Bloomberg has reported that Mark Walter was under or is under the investigation by the Department of Justice for loan fraud, billions of dollars, and that this could help relieve some of that. I said the follow-up question to that is, like, what else sells? Everybody in sports is now circling the Mark Walter sports empire that doesn't just include the Lakers. It includes the Dodgers. It includes the Professional Women's Hockey League. It includes Chelsea. It includes the Cadillac F1 team and so many other things for a billionaire who has one of the more impressive catalogs of sports teams across the industry. For you to just flip the Lakers in a year is remarkable. And the crazy thing is Mark Walter is an incredible owner for the Dodgers. So the Lakers, I think, and Lakers fans should have been very, very excited. Now you have Joshua Kushner and Bob Iger. Bob Iger's resume speaks for himself. There's less known about Joshua Kushner and the type of owners that they'll be. Bob Iger was very excited when Natasha and I spoke with him. But there's just a lot of questions about what sort of precedent this sets for NBA ownership, period, because there might be some people out there who might want to buy and flip these teams if they can add $2.5 billion in value in a year.
4: For some of the other headlines we got this week, we're joined by Bloomberg media reporter Hannah Miller. So, Randall, Apollo has officially inked a $2.6 billion financing deal with the New York Yankees. What does this deal mean for the Yankees?
6: So the question about this whole thing is, what is the valuation on this deal? And nobody has quite, the Yankees haven't said it. Nobody's
4: figured
6: it out.
4: They haven't said what percentage this is.
6: They haven't said the percentage of what is going to be debt and what is going to be equity. So that split is to be determined. And what is the overall value of the Yankees? Because $2.6 billion of private equity dollars is a lot of money in the world of sports. And so that remains to be seen. But I think the timing of this is interesting, especially in light of the CBA negotiations that are going on with the MLB union and the league itself. And where is this money going to go? Is it going to go towards stadium renovations? Is it going to go towards liquidity? And of course, they've already said that it's going to go towards debt. If you look at this in terms of just math perspective, if half of the money, it's $2.6 billion in financing, if half of it is debt and half of it is equity, that's $1.3 billion in equity. If that's a 10% stake, then that's $13 billion. But that's just my math off the top of my head. It could be far more than that. It could be more equity. It could be less equity. We just don't know.
4: The other news I want to get to, and this is just something that won't really go away, is the situation with FIFA and FIFA President Gianni Infantino. President Trump has now come out and given his support, saying that FIFA should not, you know, remove him as president. Hannah, do you think that could have any impact on what actually happens with Gianni Infantino's position?
5: I mean, what he was trying to do caused a lot of concern and a lot of anger in the soccer world. I don't know if Trump's endorsement will hurt or help. And we have to remember Trump is the FIFA Peace Prize winner. I don't think his endorsement is that surprising.
4: Right.
5: But yeah, I mean, he was in super hot water, you know, over his plans. And I don't know if this could be a good comeback for him.
6: It's important to note that Football Federations around the globe were uncomfortable with Gianni Infantino's cozying up with President Trump to begin with. Mm-hmm. And now that they don't have to directly deal with President Trump anymore, you know, so his commentary, while it is substantial, we don't know if UEFA cares. Mm-hmm. Why would UEFA have said, we are going to continue saying we don't trust you, we don't trust that deal, and your future going forward is in question.
4: The other thing we will get to today, which is regional sports and DAZN buying up these regional sports. Hannah, you are the expert on this, so tell us the landscape of what regional sports look like right now.
5: It's very bleak. More and more people are cutting the cord. They're switching from cable to streaming, and that has significantly hurt RSNs, which are often included in people's cable packages. So when you're mixing and matching with streaming services, you know, you might not be getting any of the RSN content when you're doing that. And DAZN has really come in and tried to change that. And, you know, we've seen this series of RSN deals that they've made, starting with the New York sports teams and then the Timberwolves. I don't know. I think their appetite is pretty aggressive. I think they're going to be a leading force in, you know, changing the RSN landscape, making RSNs more accessible on streaming. That could help boost that content. We've also seen leagues themselves step up and create regional sports networks for different teams, especially in Major League Baseball.
4: How do you stabilize this landscape? Is it the DAZN way, or is it up to the leagues, or is it something that should even be stabilized?
5: Yeah, I mean, I think it would be interesting to see if DAZN ends up partnering with the leagues themselves versus the companies that are offering these regional sports networks, because ultimately the leagues have more sway over this. The big question here, too, is are they going to get enough ad dollars from, you know, streaming these games? Is there going to be enough ad demand? Because that is really the main way that they're going to monetize off of this. Just from DAZN's perspective, it's going to be very important for them to snap up these regional sports networks because it's helping them expand their presence in the U.S.
6: I do wonder, we've seen sort of the impact of this in the MLB and the NBA. Does this affect the NFL at all?
5: The NFL is a whole different beast. And, you know, a lot is happening right now in terms of their media negotiations. You know, we know that Paramount, they're the main partner that was negotiating with them. They've put those talks on ice as they deal with an antitrust lawsuit. But yeah, the NFL, because of its viewership, because of the demand, because of the dominance it has over television, they're just in a different category. This is not applicable to them.
6: And so what is the impact on the NBA and the MLB? We hear of, I'd say, MLB fans and sometimes MLB owners complaining about the spending and how the Dodgers RSN deal in particular enables them, and also Mark Walter is willing to spend, and the Yankees also are willing to spend astronomical dollars in comparison to, let's say, you know, the smaller market teams. On the NBA side, the salary cap has been impacted by some of this. Talk to us about the ramifications of not having RSN versus having them.
5: Yeah, I mean, it does help with local fan markets, you know, especially for successful teams like the NBA championship going to the Knicks. Like, people are going to be tuning in, and that's a much more valuable property. But we've seen fans get angrier and angrier over the mounting costs that they have to pay every month for whatever streaming services that they have. And that has caught the attention of the federal government. We have the DOJ and the FCC looking into mounting costs for people if they have to buy streaming services to watch games. So yeah, I mean, this could add to that conversation, you know, and the impact it has on player salary and how many people are tuning in. I mean, that's always important to look at.
4: It's interesting. So it seems like it's more expensive to be a fan of the NBA, be a fan of the MLB, particularly because of the 162 games. They're not all able to be on, you know, national broadcast. So to be a fan of the Yankees, you have to have a, you know, or to be a fan of the Boston Red Sox or whatever it is, you have to have this regional sports network, which will be part of, you know, DAZN's package. You'll have to sign on specifically to it. It'll have its own subscription. And then you have to have all the other subscription platforms. So does that also hurt their popularity, do you think? Because this is one of the reasons why the NFL is so popular, is because you can watch it on regular TV.
6: Well, before you answer that, it's interesting that you make that point, because Fox is sort of arguing, and the DOJ is arguing right now, that NFL games aren't accessible. And if you ask, Hannah and I've had plenty of conversations with league officials, and they're the first thing that they say is, I think it's 87 or 86 or 88% of games are available on cable, but that 12% is sort of what's being investigated by the DOJ to decide if the Sports Broadcasting Act should still be in existence in its current form.
5: Yeah, and the NFL always defends it by saying, you know, if in our local markets, it's always going to be on just regular television and that you can watch. So, you know, even though they have that 87%, you know, available, their argument is that the remaining percentage you could still watch if you're a local fan on tune in on TV. But yeah, I mean, I feel like there's more talk that this is making the argument for cable and just going back to the way things were rather than spending a ton of money mixing and matching streaming services. And there have been, and speaking to people, they have seen declines in people cutting the cord. Even though people are still interested in streaming, you know, they've seen some slowdown in that cord cutting.
4: Well, because the cord cutting then means buy 18 other things. Thanks so much, Hannah, Bloomberg News media reporter, for joining us.
6: Coming up, we are speaking with the chief revenue officer of DAZN to discuss their recent acquisitions of regional sports networks.
4: That's straight ahead on the Bloomberg Business of Sports. For Randall Williams, I'm Vanessa Perdomo-Maglione. 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
6: This is the Bloomberg Business of Sports, where we explore the big money issues in the world of sports. I'm Vanessa Perdomo-Maglione.
7: And I'm Miranda Williams.
6: Michael Barr will be back next week. And he missed a good one because we are talking soccer again after the World Cup was played across the U.S. this summer. One of the things we knew we had to keep tabs on in the aftermath was how it impacted soccer at the youth level.
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6: Here to tell us more about their strategy is Chief Revenue Officer of DAZN and President of DAZN U.S., Walker Jacobs. Walker, thanks so much for joining the Bloomberg Business of Sports. You guys have been making some deals recently. Tell us about this new foray for you guys in what seems like regional sports, media rights is becoming, you know, a big thing.
9: Yeah, thanks so much for having me. And that's exactly right. We've been working on this for many months, so it's with great pleasure that we're finally getting to share with the public some of what we've been working on. The regional sports space is a defining step in our U.S. growth strategy. And, you know, getting to start with our first announcement, working with most of the New York professional sports teams and their RSN partners was, you know, as a person that's lived in New York most of my professional career, it was a really thrilling announcement, and we're incredibly excited to be partnering with YES and MSG. And then shortly after that, we announced our Minnesota Timberwolves exclusive deal, which is a little bit of a different flavor deal. And, you know, before those two, we announced our acquisition ViewLift, which is yet a different variety of deal, all in the regional sports space. So, we're really excited about it, and we think it's going to massively accelerate our ability to connect with fans in the U.S. marketplace and really accelerate DAZN's progress here.
6: Well, Walker, selfishly for me, I am extremely excited about this, particularly the merger or the acquisition with YES Network and me never having to use the Gotham app ever again, because it was truly one of the worst. This is just my personal opinion. It's not a great app. It was very glitchy. So tell me, you know, for Yankee fans who are listening, for New York sports fans who are listening, what can they expect? How do you watch the games here in New York?
9: Well, yeah, we'll be announcing specific timing and all of that in the future. But, you know, suffice to say, you know, at our core, DAZN is an engineering and product organization. We're really a tech company at heart. And, you know, we've spent the better part of 10 years investing in and developing what we believe is the best sports streaming app in the world. And, you know, it turns out building a great streaming app, to your point, is really hard to do well. Mm-hmm. And I can tell you that we've gone through many iterations, and we've learned some lessons along the way, and we've continued to improve and continue to invest in our product. And, you know, we're the only streaming product that I know of, at least that's at scale, that is really purpose-built for live sports. And so what that's allowed us to do is invest in features and functionality and really sort of learning how to delight fans and present a world-class viewing experience with really stable tech. And so I'm really confident that once this is up and running and live here in New York, that it'll be a product that delights fans and they'll be thrilled to use.
8: Now, it couldn't have been a hard decision to partner with the New York and New Jersey teams. I imagine with that specific RSN, you're like, oh, absolutely. It's a great place to start. And then you go out to other ones. So tell me a little bit about why you targeted New York and New Jersey teams.
9: Well, obviously, it's the, you know, media capital of the world and a very, very important sports marketplace. But, you know, this whole thing happened fairly organically, to be fully transparent with you. We've been really patiently waiting for the right moment to enter the U.S. marketplace. It's been incumbent upon us to enter the U.S., but to find a way to do that that is, you know, growth oriented and had a risk profile that made sense for our investors. And you know, the last several years, it's been hard, and those opportunities have been few and far between. And really, the way this whole thing came about was, you know, the previous company that had a large portfolio of regional sports rights, you know, had some financial troubles, and it became obvious they weren't going to be a viable ongoing concern, and that created an opening for us to explore, you know, whether an acquisition made sense or whether some other approach to the U.S. market around regional rights made sense. And so that's really sort of what the original opening was. And so there was, you know, that was reported. And when that was reported, you know, I have a former colleague and friend that is, you know, in the organization over there at MSG that reached out and said, let's have lunch. And we just started a really organic conversation of what could something look like. And that evolved over many months. And we were able to structure a partnership that we think is a win-win. I think, you know, everything they've told us, they're really excited about it. And they think it's going to be great for their fans. It fits into their business plan and their RSN model. And it's a great deal for us. And to your point, you know, the opportunity for us to get the New York teams on the DAZN app for New York fans is, it's really just an amazing time for our company and something we're really excited about. And as I said before, we really believe we're going to do a great job with it. And we think that, you know, this is what I would call sort of a first move for us in the U.S., but, you know, figuring out how to enter this marketplace and so in a sustainable way was our top priority, and this opportunity around these great regional rights was just a perfect opening for us.
8: I want to talk more broadly about RSNs and their impact on sports. I wonder, can you put it in layman's terms for anybody listening out there? How do RSNs impact sports in terms of the financial side of things?
9: Sure. I mean, I think, you know, in particular for MLB and NBA and NHL, you know, historically it's been a primary revenue stream for teams, and they've been responsible for selling and monetizing their local regular season rights. So, you know, typically they're national packages, which, you know, everyone in the country is watching the games, you know, and that might be like a particular weeknight, there might be a franchise that's on a national sports cable or national broadcast. And then there's the rest of the regular season games, which are, you know, sold locally. And, you know, sometimes those are sort of in the inner market, sort of the home team marketplace. So, you know, for example, like in the case of the Timberwolves, that would be the Minneapolis St. Paul DMA. But then they have outer market rights, which sort of are the sort of the way the country is divided up amongst the local franchises, where they're able to broadcast their rights locally in sort of outer markets surrounding the city where they play. Those are typically either broadcast or streamed or both. exclusively to fans in that market. And so if you're a fan and that's where you live, that's the primary way to enjoy your local sports team.
6: You had said before, Walker, about this being the right way to enter the U.S. for you guys. Why, you know, was that? And what is it about the RSNs that you felt was the right way for you to grow your footprint in the U.S.? Is it just because of national media rights are too high of a price tag right now? Or is just this the first step for you guys? And it was the right first step.
9: Well, I think that, you know, I don't think it's any secret that that, you know, this segment of the sports rights in the U.S. has been, you know, challenged and going through a tremendous amount of change over the past 6 or so years. And, you know, there have been now two companies that have really struggled with it. And I think that that kept, I think, some of the companies that would typically be involved in a process like this on the sidelines. And I think it created an opening for somebody who's, you know, entrepreneurial and future thinking and wanting to create new models, like DAZN. It created an opening for us to find a partnership path forward with organizations that are, you know, wanting to build for the future. And so, you know, we think that our platform and our products are built for the next generation of sports fans. And, you know, we think that the organizations that are partnering with us are going to be rewarded for delivering for fans and future proofing themselves. And so, you know, I think it was just a function of timing and sort of marketplace dynamics and opportunity that presented itself. And, you know, it just, the marketplace wasn't as crowded as we've seen in other, you know, rights deals in the U.S. over the past several years. And that was something that, you know, I think there's probably different forces at play that was driving that. But we were delighted by it, and it created an opening for us to do deals with our partners that that they're excited about and we're excited about.
8: That was Chief Revenue Officer of DAZN and President of DAZN U.S., Walker Jacobs. Coming up, we will check back in on the world of soccer with the CEO of New Jersey U Soccer.
6: That's straight ahead on the Bloomberg Business of Sports. I'm Vanessa Perdomo-Maglione with Randall Williams. 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
10: This is a Bloomberg Money Minute. The summer surge in foodborne illness has done a number on restaurants, particularly those whose menu items include a lot of fresh ingredients.
18: People are scared of lettuce, basically.
10: Bloomberg restaurant reporter Daniela Sertori points out that one of the chains hardest hit by customer fear had no cyclospora issue.
18: Sweetgreen doesn't even sell iceberg lettuce, but it was just a chilling effect that this parasite had that basically made people pull back from anything that was heavy on leafy greens.
10: Sweetgreen has now been forced to cut its full-year sales forecast. The chain has also quickly pulled jalapenos from 23 restaurants sourced from a supplier linked to a salmonella outbreak. Sertori says companies including Sweetgreen, as well as Chipotle, Qdoba, and others, increasingly understand that for their customers' safety and their own sales, they must be faster than ever, responding to potential outbreaks. In the latest jalapeno scare,
18: Chipotle and Qdoba actually removed the ingredient from their restaurants before the information even became public.
10: Andrew O'Day, Bloomberg Radio.
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23: This is a Bloomberg Money Minute. For some consumers, back-to-school shopping is already underway. Tanger, known for its off-price shopping centers, is seeing stronger foot traffic and sales thanks in part to early back-to-school shoppers and FIFA World Cup-related spending. The company just raised its outlook for a second time this year. CEO Stephen Yaloff on Bloomberg TV.
24: The old narrative on outlets was, it was a specific shopping trip that maybe you made once a season.
23: Yaloff says consumer habits surrounding outlet shopping have shifted.
24: The population shift has brought more people, permanent population, to the markets where we have shopping centers. And in response to that, we've been re-merchandising these centers. We've been adding more food and beverage, more entertainment, things that are going to draw the customer, going to hold the customer, and ultimately get that multiple visit.
23: When asked what he's hearing from Tanger's tenants, given a backdrop of headwinds like rising oil prices and lower savings rates, the CEO says he thinks retailers will respond with better value. Gina Cervetti, Bloomberg Radio.
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2: This is the Bloomberg Business of Sports, where we explore the big money issues in the world of sports. I'm Vanessa Perdomo-Maglione.
3: And I'm Randall Williams.
2: Michael Barr will be back next week. After the World Cup was played across the U.S. this summer, one of the things we knew we had to keep tabs on in the aftermath was how it impacted soccer at the youth level.
3: Stakeholders across the sport are hoping that it took root in the next generation that we're watching. Joining us to discuss how they captured that younger generation is Chief Executive Officer of New Jersey Youth Soccer, Evan Dabby.
2: Evan, thanks for joining us in studio. Welcome to the Bloomberg Business of Sports. I think Randall's probably sick of hearing me talk about soccer at this point, but I won't stop. I really won't stop talking about it after the World Cup. So tell me what you've seen since, you know, since the World Cup was over.
4: Yeah, we had some global attention in our local market here in New York and New Jersey, and it was, a month-long party that we had that apparently is not stopping for you guys, so
2: Definitely.
4: I know it's keeping you tired, but we're going to ride this wave as long as we can. So we take that global attention and really been using this for local opportunity. Talk with you about it. All the activations
2: that things coming up.
4: Yeah, all the activations that occurred over the last month, and really, it's just about momentum. Is taking what was unique, biggest event in the world, and carrying it through.
3: And so, I wonder, from your perspective, you spoke about the local side of things. What did you see during the World Cup that was different than maybe other soccer events?
4: Yeah, it's the way people talk about it, right? We have sport, right? We are a sports country. But the way that people witnessed and experienced the sport was like unlike anything they've ever experienced, whether you're doing the Norwegian row, right? Whether it was the parties before was the Brazilian communities that show up before the games. Like, I think everyone got to experience the global game and candidly a little bit surprised by it and the culture. And it's just, it's different and it's special, and I think it exceeded everyone's expectations.
2: Evan, let's start a little from the baseline, from the beginning. What is the role of NJU Soccer? Is it a governing body? Is it like FIFA? Do you report to U.S. Soccer? Like, how does it work?
4: A little different than FIFA.
2: Oh,
4: right?
2: Different than FIFA.
3: I hope so.
2: That's good.
4: We won't go there. But we are a membership that represents 120,000 players throughout the state. And it's programming from the competitive side to national team identification, ODP, to your travel, recreation. And a big part of what we do also is Top Soccer, which is a program for players with special needs. And through the generosity of RWJ Barnabas Health, they participate and their registration is free. So we're really proud, and we'll talk, I'm sure, about accessibility and expanding reach.
3: One of the things that kept coming up, especially after U.S. soccer was eliminated by Belgium, was the affordability of youth soccer. It seemed like it was a talking subject on talk show radios, on TV. And so I wonder, from your perspective, what needs to be done in order to make the sport more affordable? And does there need to be a stop of private money coming into youth sports, period?
4: Great topic, and there's so many different directions, but I think of, from a business perspective, how we've evolved to your original question, Vanessa. We started as I've been here 12 years. It was a governing body, but we've really changed that model, and our mission is about connecting and empowering the youth soccer community. So how do we do that? You know, through access. We haven't raised our fees in 10 years, and I think that's really special from a registration standpoint. And that's done through diversifying revenue, right? We had our first grant from the state of New Jersey, and that's going to go towards access. We've expanded revenue from sponsorships in my time here by about 900%. It just wasn't a focus of us. But now that is, and that allows us to keep our fees flat. And my former boss used to say, every time we raise the fee a dollar, that's one more kid that's not going to play. And that's driving us. And that's a real challenge, but we've been really successful with that part.
2: Would you agree with that sentiment, though, that the affordability part of it is one of the reasons why, because like to Randall's point, the conversation that it was coming up and why it was coming up was because the U.S. men fell a little bit flat of expectations maybe, or they just reached their bar that they've been at for a while. And people were saying that the most talented kids in the U.S. can't afford to play. And would you agree with the reason why U.S. soccer isn't where it needs to be is because of the affordability of it all?
4: Yeah, there's a microscope on what's going on. And yeah. And I think there's something healthy about it. And, you know, credit to U.S. soccer. What you're going to start seeing in the year ahead is the results of years of what's been going on behind the scenes. We talk about alignment. And that's the solution. The problem, if we talk about it, and then we'll get to the solution, is this fragmentation, right? Different organizations, different competition structures that's increasing the cost to play. You're traveling instead of playing locally. So that fragmentation, back to our mission about connecting and aligning the youth soccer community. One example that I think is something that we can carry forward, we created an Open Cup. Mm-hmm. With support from MLS Next, and going to chat with Luis Robles, the MLS technical director, later today, we piloted a local competition where every New Jersey team can play. Don't care what governing body, best team wins, and it did just those things. It challenged those structural hurdles. So local competition, drive down the road. New Jersey is a little unique, you know, unlike some other states. Like, you can get all the competition you need within an hour or two drive. And now we're reducing the cost of participation. So we're really excited. That was piloted with three boys age groups, meeting with our membership. And we're planning to launch girls brackets as well, because that was always the goal. We want to provide a solution. We don't want to introduce things that aren't wanted.
3: There is an open spot on FIFA's calendar in 2038 for the World Cup, the Men's World Cup specifically. You know, we have the 2030 in Portugal and Morocco and Spain, and then I believe 2034 in Saudi Arabia, correct? Mm-hmm. And then 2038 is wide open. I wonder, based on the success that we've saw in this World Cup, $15 billion in profit, how likely do you think that FIFA is going to turn around in a decade from now and be like, I think we need to go back and make another $15 billion?
4: We've gotten to meet some folks at FIFA, and while there's plenty of people I don't know, but what I was excited about was their commitment while they were here locally to figure out how they can make the connections and provide access. So, you know, we talk a lot about legacy, and I think FIFA wants the game to be more popular. The room for growth in the United States is massive, right? We know that the NFL is the, you know, 500-pound gorilla. And I have to imagine FIFA would like soccer in the USA to surpass that because of what it does for the game, for the corporate support. And we have some you know, case examples. But I can see them wanting to come back here because the work's not done.
2: Mm-hmm.
4: Just not done.
2: Yeah. It's interesting to see what could be done in 2038. Maybe it looks even different than it did this year. We are speaking with Evan Dabby, Chief Executive Officer of New Jersey Youth Soccer. Evan, you had said about one of the things that you focus on is diversifying revenue, and that comes from sponsorship and other things. I think you have some new exciting things to announce. Tell us about that.
4: Yeah, we are really lucky. We talked about the momentum from the World Cup and the growing interest from brands, from associations, and there's a desire to invest. Right. And that inspired us to what we can share today, our legacy partner program. It changes. It works on the, let's call it, the traditional model of sponsorship, of sponsoring an event, an email blast. And it really gets into lasting social impact. So we know that this was coming. We worked throughout the summer, and we're excited to get into talking about two inaugural legacy partners.
2: What does that mean, legacy partners for you? What does that mean?
4: Yeah, I look to four pillars when we talk about legacy partner. One, expanding access. So this will go towards helping support Let's Play, which is an after-school program for underprivileged programs like Boys and Girls Clubs and YMCAs. And it's free, fully subsidized. Two, we want to invest in communities. One such program is our Rec Referee program. So for the 12s to 14, 15-year-olds to get that experience refereeing, and we're using soccer as a vehicle. I don't know if anyone's been a referee. I do it. It's hard. It's not necessarily fun. But what does it do for a kid? Teaches communication, teaches leadership, teaches decision making. So that's another program. Engage Kids. We have a Growing the Girls Game program that we know participation among girls lagging far behind that of boys. No reason. Let's change that. Let's figure out how we fix that problem. And the fourth pillar that I'd point to is develop future leaders. We have a career development program, and we pair that alongside our college affiliate program. That's giving opportunity for college students to network, to get experience at our events, internships. One specific example, we had our award celebration, the American Dream Mall, and through that partnership with Seton Hall University's Center for Sports Media, we had students there that were editing our videos from the red carpet interviews with kids. And we had, as another example, just an incredibly talented young woman who was MC of our Hall of Fame reception.
3: Wow.
4: And she made such an impression. The executives MLS said, hey, can we want to talk to that person. She's got a bright future.
2: Yeah.
4: So when we talk about developing leaders, that's what the Legacy Partner Program can do.
3: Great. I want to go and talk about the culture of U.S. soccer specifically. And the question that I have is probably complex, but I wonder, as I was observing all of the cultures here in the U.S., Norway, I've watched Brazil and Spain and so many, Argentina, of course, and so many others. I wonder, what do you think at the youth level, the culture of U.S. soccer is and what it's going to be based on the impact of this World Cup? We see chants, we see songs, but what is that like for you at the youth level, and how do you think that's going to change?
4: Goes back to that idea that we were about alignment, right? It's so fragmented, you know, there's competition of where the player goes within the system. So if we get it aligned, we can focus on the player and grow the game, right? And that's the key. I think U.S. soccer knows that the current structure doesn't make complete sense. New Jersey specifically, we have a youth soccer organization over here. Then we have an adult station over here. Then we have a referee association. It's supporting the same game. There's a future where this gets aligned. And that's just one example.
3: That was New Jersey U Soccer CEO Evan Dabby. And that's it for today. Thanks for joining us. Tune in again next week for the latest on the stories moving big money in the world of sports.
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6: From ABC News, I'm Dave Packer. Luigi Mangione has officially pleaded guilty to two federal charges in an open court, admitting to killing UnitedHealthcare CEO Brian Thompson in December of 2024. Tears from Thompson's family inside the courtroom, but outside, says ABC's Aaron Katursky.

0: Oil tanker owned by Abu Dhabi's government-owned oil and gas company was attacked today in the Strait of Hormuz. Says state media, the United Arab Emirates and Iran-backed Houthi rebels from Yemen attacked a Red Sea port. 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
0: Those shock gloves that could be issued to ICE agents are not new. They are in use in some law enforcement agencies.
3: There's no burn marks from, there's no darts to remove, and obviously there'd be no bullet holes. I mean, it's just, it just gains instant compliance, and there's no need for having EMS come or anything like that for a quick application like that. You get quick compliance, and it truly is an absolute de-escalation type tool.
0: Police Lieutenant Butch Gallion in Tennessee's Hawkins County says they've been in use for years now. A swollen river overflowed its banks after days of heavy rains, prompting road closures in Noblesville, Indiana. Homes, businesses, roads now submerged. People say it's the worst flooding in decades.
4: 45 years, not quite this high in my life. I've definitely not seen it this high. I've seen it close where it comes up and affects 19 a little bit, but not where it's coming out everywhere.
0: Now, thousands of homes and businesses across the Midwest remain without power because of severe storms. For 2 days in November, the Kennedy Space Center's historic shuttle landing facility will be open to the public.
5: November 7th and November 8th, NASA's Kennedy Space Center will open what was the once restricted and certainly historic shuttle landing facility to the interested public and host this multi-day celebration featuring world-class air shows, tech demonstrations, space exhibits.
0: NASA Administrator Jared Isaacman says the public will see all the NASA tech up close. Chuck Sievertson, ABC News.
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0: this, Christine?
1: Yeah, I'm excited. So we have a couple different programming offerings throughout the week. We are going to be offering a series of workshops, and those are going to cover sort of your range of topics from e-commerce to getting retail ready, some QuickBooks, because you always have to have your numbers in line. So those are sort of going to be workshops, and they'll be held. We have morning and lunch and afternoon to try and cover sort of all of those availabilities. And then we also have what we call our Entrepreneur Resource Studio, which is where we bring in expert subject matter experts like lawyers and accountants and small businesses will be able to register, get a free 30-minute session to work with an expert and, you know, answer that burning tax question.
0: This is so important because so many entrepreneurs out there, they struggle with these kinds of issues when you're a small business person. You're trying to run your business and you're trying to get up to date on all these issues. So I hope people take time this upcoming week to attend this. After all, Christine, it's free? Wow.
1: Yeah, it's free. We're excited to be able to provide it. It's through the MEDC funding and it's part of our Small Business Support Hub grant. We do have ongoing resources. So like you said, you know, small business owners, they're running as fast as they can. They're always busy. We hope that they will come to mysmallbusiness.org, which is where they can register. That's my, like, Michigan, M-I, smallbusiness.org. But even if they can't, if they visit the Ann Arbor Spark website, we have these programs available throughout throughout the month, and they can sort of, you know, come in and register and get service when they need it, because I know it's not easy. So
0: it's there. The resources are there for you. And again, the Ann Arbor Spark website is AnnArborUSA.org. That's AnnArborUSA.org. But again, specifically for this upcoming event, week-long event, you can go online to register for this free event, MISmallBusiness.org. Christine, people who don't understand what Ann Arbor Spark is all about and the Michigan Economic Development Council, tell everyone a little bit about how all of that works and how you're really driving our economy here and helping out so many businesses to thrive.
1: Well, I think that, you know, long story short, we're really focused on helping businesses. So businesses that want to get started, they're, you know, just sort of an idea stage all the way through working with the amazing KLAs of our community, right? So we as an organization have services completely along that spectrum. And it's our goal to help not just Ann Arbor and Ypsilanti, but the greater sort of Washtenaw region really thrive in terms of business. And it all works together. And we recognize the challenges of running a business in this sort of day and age. And we're here to help.
0: We're talking with Christine Nash Wong from Ann Arbor Spark. She's the Director of Entrepreneurial Services at the Spark East Innovation Center in Ypsilanti. She helps early stage startups and small businesses start, grow, and thrive. And she's a strategic planner with more than 25 years of marketing experience, specializing in helping companies gain and grow market share. What are you seeing out there right now, Christine? How are these businesses doing in our community from your perspective?
1: Honestly, I think that we're seeing more focus on starting and growing businesses than ever before. So I think that, you know, one of the things that's sort of going on in the greater economy means that people are focusing on that startup they've always wanted to do, or, you know, strengthening their small business. So I think we're seeing more activity there from a support services organization perspective than we ever have.
0: Oh, that's wonderful. So let's go through exactly what people can avail themselves of next week on the classes that you have. And I'm going to tell everyone when they are, and I'll have you give a little description of what people should expect. So the first one of these free classes is on Monday, August 17th at 12 noon. It's the e-commerce business intensive workshop. What's going to happen at that?
1: Yeah, so that's really going to be focused on all the unique details that you need to know if you have a site where you're selling things. And that covers a gamut of kinds of businesses, you know, from the sort of the folks who are doing lawn services all the way through the folks who have products that they're offering. So how to optimize your site, make sure you're breaking through the noise, that you may have an easy checkout, that you're not leaving things, you know, in that cart when people leave, that sort of thing.
0: All right. Again, that's Monday, August 17th at 12 noon. Next up on Tuesday, August 18th at 8:30 in the morning and 3:30 in the afternoon on Tuesday, QuickBooks Basics Workshop. QuickBooks can be a little hard to navigate sometimes. So I think this is pretty important.
1: Yeah, we often have folks stop by and say, hey, I can't get my invoices out, like, help. So this is going to sort of cover all of the basics of QuickBooks, but also, you know, if you have sort of a general accounting question or you're not really sure on a specific, like, should my GL structure look like this, pop by. We'll help.
0: Excellent. Okay, again, Tuesday at both 8:30 in the morning and 3:30 p.m. And by the way, we'll explain this location in just a moment. The next one, the third one, Getting Retail Ready. This workshop is Wednesday, August 19th at 12 noon. What should they expect at this?
1: Yeah, this one is really focused on the folks who have a brick and mortar facility or potentially do pop-ups. And so this is really focusing in on your merchandising, your customer relationship management. How are you, Lord, sort of engaging, retaining, growing your customer base?
0: All right. Again, that's on Wednesday, August 19th at 12 noon, Getting Retail Ready. The fourth one on Thursday, August 20th, 8:30 in the morning and again at 3:30 in the afternoon, AI for Small Business Workshop. Everyone's trying to navigate how to use AI, especially those business people out there. Are they going to get a good grounding in this?
1: Yeah, I think this one goes back to that whole, you know, these folks are running as fast as they can. So how can we help them, like, really, like, do some of those easier things and then focus on the areas where they are an expert or they have a passion for why they got into the small business to begin with. So we're really going to try to just give a primer on the most essential AI opportunities and some of the tools that are out there to fill those.
0: Christine, how are you seeing our local business people using AI? What have you seen out there right now?
1: I think that our local folks have been amazing at integrating AI where needed. And I think that is really the key, right? Like you can't focus on all of the AI opportunities right now, but if you can, like, identify your biggest pain point, and use AI to fill it. And I think that that's what a lot of folks are doing. And so that gives them the opportunity to take their people, their staff, and really focus them in on the conversations and the service that needs to happen.
0: So let AI do the grunt work then.
1: Yeah, exactly.
0: Okay. And leaves you and your staff time to do more planning and really concentrate on your business. There's another one on Thursday that you are doing, Thursday, August 20th at 10 o'clock in the morning. It is the Small Business Development Center, SBDC. What does that group offer our business people?
1: Oh my gosh, I don't think that we could exist without the SBDC. Don't tell anybody I said that. but they are an amazing group. They provide free business services. They can help from everything from, you know, manufacturing and importing to how do I do my business plan and get funding. So they're an amazing free resource, and we work with them sort of hand in hand. But this will help sort of provide an overview of how you can best utilize their services, where they fit, and then how to get access to all of those amazing services.
0: Oh, that's great. Again, Thursday, August 20th at 10 o'clock in the morning. Then the final workshop that is free is Social Media Tools Workshop on Friday, August 21st at 12 noon. Tell us about this, Christine.
1: Yeah, I mean, who doesn't need social media in this day and age as a business, right? And again, this one has really was designed to help you focus on the areas that you need, right? So social media is this vast area, and this is designed to help you really focus and identify the areas where you can maximize your reach.
0: Excellent. What a wonderful array of free workshops for our business people and entrepreneurs out there. 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Again, the cost is free. It does include food, the workshops, office hours. You're going to have prize drawings too, Christine?
1: Yeah, well, you know, we might have a little bit of swaggling around. So yeah, we will be putting that out.
0: And again, the location is Ann Arbor Spark East Innovation Center. Tell everyone where that's located.
1: So we're at 215 West Michigan Ave. We have the bright turquoise awning. You can't miss us. And we'll have the signs out. So stop
0: I love
1: by.
0: It. All right. And of course, there's Ann Arbor Spark in the city of Ann Arbor as well as in Ypsilanti. Ann Arbor Spark is a nonprofit organization dedicated to advancing the economy of the Ann Arbor region, making it a desired place for innovation, business growth, and talented individuals to live and work. And I love the work that Ann Arbor Spark is doing. Christine, so nice talking with you. Thank you so much. I hope it's a huge success and a lot of great work comes out of next week. Thank you.
1: Thanks so much.
0: Christine Nash Wong, she is the resident small business expert at Ann Arbor Spark, handling entrepreneurs and all of those founders and small business owners out there who are looking for a little boost. Ann Arbor Spark has it for you, especially during Small Business Week, August 17th through the 21st. I'm Lucianne Lance, and this is Ann Arbor's Talk.
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2: I hope you're not hungry because we're about to do our Humane Society of Huron Valley weekly WAG. Wendy Welch joins us. She's the Director of Communications at HSHV. This is where we introduce you to an animal that wants to be adopted. And the reason why I brought up being hungry is, wait till you hear this dog's name, Wendy.
3: Oh, it's Blueberry Pancake. Blueberry Pancake.
2: So yummy. Blueberry Pancake. What kind of dog is this?
3: You know, I think she's like, she's large. She's on the large side, 112 pounds. So she's a big pancake. And we think she might be a Mastiff mix. Okay. She's got that beautiful bluish color to her fur. So, Blueberry Pancake. Yes.
2: Wow. She looks like a little love, though. She may be 112 pounds, but I understand she's actually kind of shy, huh?
3: She is. She's pretty reserved. And, you know, it's funny, you know, Lucianne, and you've probably experienced this too with having dogs, like dogs and their sizes are fascinating. She is just like a loaf. She is just like not aware of the fact that she could bowl everybody over. She's just a gentle giant. Whereas sometimes, you know, we'll get the teeny weeny dogs that are just like... ferocious.
2: Yeah,
3: right?
2: Right. Right. Oh my
3: gosh.
2: Yes,
3: she's just, she will, you know, true to her name, she will pancake on the ground sometimes when she just doesn't want to do something. She's just like blop. Right,
2: that is the cutest little feature though. I love that. I love when they just tell you that way. Nope, I'm sitting right here.
3: Yep. Exactly. I'm done.
2: Yeah. Blueberry Pancake. How old is she, Wendy?
3: She is about 8, we think.
2: Okay.
3: So, yes, she is. She's a tail wagger, too. She loves treats. She seems to like other dogs sometimes, too. She's been great on we call her Blue for short. She's been on overnights with folks, and she just hasn't quite found the right fit yet. But hopefully someone out there will give her a chance. And you can see her on her website, of course, hshv.org.
2: My heart breaks to think someone took her home to see how it goes and then decided it wasn't right for their family. I'm glad they do that because they need to know that's the right thing to do. But then to think about that poor doggy going back, you know, I don't know how aware they are, but it just breaks my heart.
3: I know. On the flip side, of course, she really enjoys the break. So I want to encourage people to, you know, go ahead and take advantage of our, you know, overnight program where you can take them home for 3 nights, no obligation, see if they're right for you or not, for your family. So, we have that option for people.
2: Okay. Well, that's good to know, especially if someone's on the fence, they're not sure this is right for them. A great way to find out is having that time together. So our pet today is Blueberry Pancake, available for adoption, 112-pound dog, little Mastiff mix going on. Just the cutest little sad face.
3: I know.
2: And that kind of brown-blue coloring to her fur. She's got a little white around her nostril there and her mouth. And, oh, those sad-looking eyes.
3: Oh, you should see her though in person, in dog person. She has a little tail, you know, the little nub for a tail, and she will wag it and wag it. And she's just, she's a sweetheart. She will lick for treats. And yes, I hope someone gives her a chance. I know sometimes the bigger dogs, you know, it's more of an imposition in your household, but there's got to be her home out there.
2: Am I reading this correctly? She's been there for a year.
3: She's been with us for quite a while. Yes. Yeah.
2: Wow.
3: She has been with us for a year. Yep.
2: Wow.
3: She had some medical things that we were working with her on. You know, I know, just get on my soapbox again. She got spayed and she's older. And a lot of times they will have mammary gland issues if dogs get spayed when they're older.
2: Oh.
3: So she had a mass that we had to remove from her. We don't think anything came of it, but just FYI, folks, that's yet another reason to spay your dogs early on because it can prevent things like mammary masses and cancer.
2: Really? That's very interesting. So did she come in as a stray, did you say?
3: Yeah, she came in originally as a stray.
2: Okay.
3: One of the sheriffs brought her in.
2: Oh, okay. God bless those sheriffs for looking out for our animals. That's great.
3: Yeah.
2: All right. Well, she's available. She's been at the Humane Society of Huron Valley for a year now. So she had some medical stuff early on, but then by the time she got placed for adoption, still a long time. So let's find her a home today, this weekend. Let's do it. Take her home, see how it goes. Blueberry Pancake. And you can go online to hshv.org, click on adoptions. It'll get you right into the alphabetized animals and look up Blueberry B, Blueberry Pancake, for this week's weekly WAG from the Humane Society of Huron Valley. They're located at 3100 Cherry Hill Road in the village of Dixboro. Let's talk about cat yoga. Really?
3: Yeah. Yes, yes, cat yoga going on in our cat cafe over the Tiny Lions Lounge and Adoption Center at 5245 Jackson Road off of Zeeb. Happens every Thursday evening and every Sunday morning. And you don't have to sign up for a bunch of classes. You could just go to one. And I really encourage anyone out there, whether you've done yoga or whether you're really experienced at it or whether you're a newbie, try yoga with cats because it is a blast. The kittens, generally kittens at our cat cafe, make it very unique. You may have to adapt your pose a bit to accommodate them. And you can take breaks, of course, to pet and love on the kitties. But they're a blast.
2: Wow. It's got to be a lot of fun.
3: It is.
2: When is this coming up again?
3: Yeah, it happens every Thursday night and every Sunday morning. And of course, your fee that you pay for the class, and you can just take one class at a time. You don't have to do a membership or anything like that. Your fee goes into helping the homeless animals in the shelter, too. So you're doing good for yourself and good for the animals in our community.
2: All right, where do they go to get all the details?
3: You can either go to tinylions.org or hshv.org/yoga.
2: All right. And it happens at the Tiny Lions Cafe, is the cat cafe.
3: Okay. Does, yes.
2: And that's off of Jackson, right?
3: Yes. Yep. Okay. 5245 Jackson Road.
2: Off of in West Ann Arbor. Okay. Well, wonderful. That's a great little place there for all of you who love kitty cats. You can have some fun with them. And why not do cat yoga? Something different you can talk about. Thank you, Wendy. Always great. Let's get Blueberry Pancake adopted, our pet of the week from the Humane Society of Huron Valley. Our thanks to Wendy Welch. I'm Lucy Ann Lance. This is Ann Arbor's Talk.
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1: Talking with Washtenaw County newsmakers for over 40 years. 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
2: Let's go on the couch with psychotherapist Frank Rubino. Today's topic, why are some women true crime addicts? Wow, Frank, where did you come up with this idea today?
3: You know, it's been something I've been thinking about for a very long time. When you look at the population of people who watch the shows, the predominantly like 80% are women who watch the true crime shows and are drawn to the whole genre. And interestingly, there are also, I've always been very curious about the number of women who are attracted to serial killers and criminals of all different kinds, high profile ones. And I was always shocked at the trial where Ted Bundy was in his trial and a woman stood up and he proclaimed himself married to her in the moment.
2: Right.
3: These things are so fascinating to me.
2: Why do women do that, do you think?
3: Well, that, you know, it turns out there are a number of reasons why. Some of them are psychological in nature. Some are evolutionary. There's a psychological condition, hybristophilia, which is really that. It's the attraction to criminals, which is a very strange kind of psychological condition to
2: have. Never heard of that word before. Say it again.
3: Yeah, it's hybristophilia.
2: Hybristophilia.
3: Yeah. And it's interesting because, as it turns out, there are a number of reasons why women are attracted to men who are criminals, particularly popular ones, or popular is not the right word, famous ones,
2: I guess. Do they think they can change them? Or do they think that they are not the criminal they have?
3: No. So your first one's spot on. So part of it, as it turns out, is the desire to change, a desire to change this person. I can save this guy, turn him around. Part of it is that they are men who do those kinds of things, commit those kinds of crimes, are high risk takers. And that's an exciting thing. And so for many women, they recognize that they're looking for an emotionally safe relationship. That guy's emotionally safe. He's physically not safe, but emotionally, it's a safe place to be because there's not going to be a lot of real deep connection. She's not going to get hurt.
2: She emotionally might get hurt.
3: If he's incarcerated, she won't. So there's a weird kind of, as long as he's in prison, this is a safe place to be.
2: Frank, are these women unbalanced psychologically?
3: Well, they're psychosocially imbalanced, I think, and because you cannot pursue a relationship with somebody in that condition if you are socially balanced correctly. There are things that are just not going to work right at all. And sometimes I think women are looking for that. They know that this is an impossible relationship, so they're going to be okay.
2: That's really interesting because it's almost like they protect themselves by going out on this huge limb.
3: Right. And the dangerous thing is if the person gets out, now it's a danger. And I think this is where the evolutionary part comes in. If you are with a dangerous man, then you are safe from other predators. A dangerous man will keep other predators away.
2: Oh, wow. This is too much for my head right now. So is someone who does that versus someone who just enjoys the genre of true crime movies and TV shows and real life murder mystery books, is that person different than the person who actually takes it upon themselves to be with someone like that?
3: Yes, because part of the draw, I think, for women to watch these shows and read these books is that they are also trying to formulate a way for them to be safe in their lives. So they look at these shows and they think, aha, these are the signs that I look out for. These are the keys, the red flags that I will look out for in an attempt to make themselves safe. They want to learn all about it. So they are different creatures.
2: I used to love reading that genre. I used to love reading about true crimes. I used to love watching it on TV. I can't stomach it anymore. I don't know what it is. Yeah. Maybe the last 10 years or so, I haven't delved into it the way I used to. I don't have time, for one thing, to read anything. But I just I don't like it. And I don't like scary movies. I don't like anything like that. I just I want to stay away from that. It just bothers me.
3: Yeah, and I think that for a lot of people, that becomes the case. I think when you're younger, there's a drive for that kind of excitement. And then maybe as you get a little older, you mellow out and you realize that this is not all that it's cracked up to be.
2: So should we worry about people like this?
3: I do. I worry about them psychologically because they put themselves in a position where they're going to be injured, and they're also robbing themselves of a possibility of having a good relationship today. Mm-hmm. If you are chasing after criminal elements and you're chasing after people you're trying to rescue, etc., you're setting yourself up for some massive heartbreak and maybe even some physical danger. So I really worry about them.
2: Isn't that also true when you chase after someone, it's an unrequited love? Someone who doesn't feel the same way, you're ruining your own life, you're waylaying being able to have enjoyment.
3: Well, it is. And what I would say is even worse about chasing after the criminal element is that they are incapable of maybe forming those kinds of bonds. But they also may decide to turn you into a victim as well. Maybe it's financially or something like that. Maybe not physically. But there's always ways that this can turn bad.
2: Definitely emotionally, though, as you stated earlier.
3: Yeah. And then I think that's one of the big keys for this, because you know, not every person who's a criminal is a serial killer, but they commit crimes for very specific reasons. And part of that is a little bit of antisocial feeling. And you don't want to get involved with somebody who's got antisocial tendencies.
2: We're talking with psychotherapist Frank Rubino. I want to broaden this just a little bit. So because there are people who tend to go for that excitement level, the risk taker out there, the person that's not available to them per se, I want you to paint for us what we should be looking for. What is a good quality human being? What is the makeup of that person?
3: Yeah. So part of this is going to be consistency, somebody who shows up when they're supposed to show up, somebody who is driven to do the right thing, maybe not always driven for financial success, but somebody who is driven to do the right thing all the time, someone who is trustworthy, someone who is kind, generous, and I think also someone who is willing to give up what they want, their desires, for the needs of their partner.
2: Oh, that's beautiful.
3: I think those are
2: beautiful.
3: Those are huge things to look for.
2: And of course, we are imperfect people, so not everyone's going to be like that all the time. When does the red flag go up where you go, I need to get out of this? And is it the first time something happens?
3: Yeah, it's a good question. I think so. A couple things. One is you look at consistency as a history. You look at the totality of their life, and you think, okay, what are the patterns here? Does this person have good, solid, long-term relationships, or do they only have short-term friendships? That's a big red flag. How is their relationship with their family? Are they estranged from their family? And you look into why that might be. So you look at a history of behavior, and then because we always say the best predictor for future behavior is past behavior. And so when you start to see some of these red flags pop up that look very similar to what the previous behavior is, it's probably a good indicator that you might want to get out.
2: All right, let's narrow that conversation back to the original, which was these women who go after these men who are incarcerated or who have committed heinous crimes. Why do we allow
3: conjugal?
2: Conjugal visits in prisons?
3: Yeah, that's a great question. I do not have an answer for you. I think that is one of the dumbest aspects of our criminal justice system. I cannot wrap my head around the idea. I heard a judge one time say that he believed that it was a constitutional right for everybody to be able to have children.
2: What constitution is he talking about?
3: Yeah, good question. I think they wrap it around the pursuit of happiness.
2: You've ruined your pursuit of happiness by taking away someone else's life or whatever you did to be incarcerated.
3: I would argue that as well, but not everybody sees it that way. In fact, one of Charles Manson's number one guys was able to get married and have children while in prison. Oh. So Tex Watson. So
2: really?
3: This whole thing is so strange to me, but yeah, so I don't know why they allow that, but they do.
2: Wow. All right. So let's bring it home for everyone here. What do we take away from this conversation with you, Frank?
3: Yeah. Well, I think the big thing is asking yourself, if you're one of those females who is enthralled with this type of genre, that's okay. Ask yourself a couple of questions. Why? If you have a tendency to be attracted to the kind of men that we've been talking about today, you should really hit the brakes and start asking yourself some very serious questions and maybe give one of my colleagues a call.
2: Frank Rubino, he's a psychotherapist practicing out of Plymouth, Michigan. You can find him and book him for that meeting, for that office appointment, by Googling Frank Rubino, R-U-B-I-N-O, and Psychology Today. You'll find his landing page there. Read all about his bio in there. He's currently working on his PhD. Great talking with you, Frank. Thank you so much.
3: Thanks, Lucienne.
2: All right, I got to go throw away all the true crime books. And you're listening to Ann Arbor's Talk Station, the Lucienne Land Show, 12.
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1: Around the home today, live in our studio, is an old friend of ours, Stacy Dugas. She used to come in with our segment for the Humane Society of Huron Valley when she worked out there. And today, she is a realtor with Reinhart Realtors. We're going to talk about the housing market, who's buying, who's selling, what's going on. We'll get a sense of the pulse of the community right now. But first, she walked in the door here with two things. She knows my pups, and she brought in Charlie Bear Grain-Free Crunch treats. They performed for you to get those treats this morning. That was pretty good there. Thank you so much.
2: Bo is a little more picky.
1: Yeah, Bo is my picky one.
2: I don't blame him.
1: Brixton will eat anything that is around. Bo will try to eat anything, then he decides he doesn't like it. But you also brought in these gorgeous flowers. This is from a farm in Plymouth?
2: Yeah, so these are friends of mine. They have a flower farm in Plymouth, and they do all kinds of things. So they do subscriptions, weekly subscriptions in the summertime. I actually have them delivered to my mom and my mother-in-law.
1: Beautiful. Fowl Creek Flowers. I've not heard of them before. Fresh cut and homegrown. And you can
2: They do special events. They do all kinds of stuff. And they're just super nice people. It's all grown here locally.
1: And you met them because you...
2: I sold a house for them.
1: Oh.
2: Yeah. So several years ago, probably. I've known them for more than 10 years.
1: Wow.
2: And then Clark's kind of a jack of all trades. And Clark and Jackie are the people that have it, and Clark is a handy guy. He does a lot of handiwork for me.
1: Oh, nice.
2: So, yeah.
1: Just beautiful, stunning flowers. Yes. I've got to get these posted up on Facebook.
2: Well,
1: FowlCreekFarm.com for more information. There's just a gorgeous array of color. Those are amazing.
2: Well,
1: thank
2: I don't
1: you
2: like
1: so
2: to
1: much.
2: Show up empty-handed.
1: Yeah, well,
2: you know, I mean, you
1: were
2: can't
1: raised,
2: come into
1: right?
2: somebody's home empty-handed.
1: It's so nice to see you
2: again.
1: It's
2: great to see you.
1: Tell me about your journey to become a realtor. You've been doing this for a little bit now.
2: I got licensed in 2004.
1: Mm-hmm.
2: The last time we saw each other was probably in the late 90s, early 2000s,
1: right? I can't believe it. And you haven't changed a bit.
2: Well,
1: young as ever.
2: I don't know about that. I hope I'm a little wiser. I've always wanted to be in sales. I had always wanted to be in sales. My dad sold real estate. I have an aunt and uncle that both sold real estate.
1: Really?
2: Yeah, exactly. And so it was kind of a natural transition. And then I met Stephanie Savarino a long time ago, you know, in the 90s.
1: Uh-huh.
2: And she kept pushing me, and she was a great mentor for that. So I worked with her for several years and then moved over to Reinhart in 2010, and I've been there since.
1: And what are you concentrating on?
2: You know, I mean, I do residential real estate. I mean, I really enjoy working with first-time home buyers, just helping people through that process. I'm kind of equal opportunity. I'm a very referral-based business. I do not advertise. I don't do all of the crazy Zillow stuff. I like people that are invested in me as much as I'm invested in them.
1: Mm.
2: So for me, it's more referrals from past clients, friends, family, that kind of thing. It seems that those people tend to be more invested in us than somebody that you just randomly click online.
1: What is the market like right now? Are people buying? Are they selling? Who's winning here?
2: A little bit of both. So I would say it slowed down a little bit. It was definitely a seller's market for a number of years. After the market crashed, it was a buyer's market for so long.
1: Right.
2: So there was a long recovery period. But people are definitely still buying and selling. It slowed down a bit. The last 4 or 5 years, we were in a very multiple offer situation and a lot of properties, most properties. And that made people make very quick decisions. And so for me, I kind of like it that it slowed down a little bit. Is it nice to get something under contract and close very quickly? Of course. Everybody loves that from our perspective. But that being said, there's something about a consumer having a little bit of time to look at something, maybe look at it a second time, think about it before having to make such a quick decision. For so many years, for the last few years anyway, people have had 15 or 20 minutes to look at a house and make a decision because they've got 15 offers and you've got to get it in.
1: Right.
2: And to me, it's like, you know, then I feel like people have this fear of missing out, which is unfortunate because, as we all know, the single biggest investment the average person makes is buying a home.
1: Right.
2: So let's not rush into that.
1: So you're saying that the buyers out there have a little bit more time to work on things. I'm still seeing some negotiating going on, and I'm seeing some, not maybe bidding wars, but some multiple offers.
2: Definitely in some cases. And I think that in some very, you know, there's certain areas that are going to attract more people, you know, maybe certain neighborhoods, things like that. I think if people have been waiting for something to come up in an area, you're still going to see multiple offers in some cases, just not all of the time. But yes, I mean, it's still very competitive. And if you find something that you like, you should make a move on it.
1: Well, and here's the problem with multiple offers. When it comes to the appraisal, if you're not going in there without cash, you can't cover over, and the bank's going to say no to that. So.
2: Well, it is. I mean, definitely the kinds of things, the terms that we've seen with some of these multiple offer situations, people are waiving inspections, which I think is a terrible idea. They're doing appraisal guarantees. I don't have a problem really with an appraisal guarantee if your intention is to live in a home for, you know, the next 10 years.
1: Meaning you're saying to the seller, we will cover over.
2: If the appraised value comes in for less than the sale price, right, we will cover the difference between the sale price and the appraised value. I don't have a problem with that in most cases if it makes sense. If you're planning to live there for less than 5 years, it might not make a lot of sense. Mm-hmm. But at the end of the day, if you're renting, you're paying 100% interest, right? So if you're buying something, even if you're paying slightly over, and you break even at the end of the day, you're still ahead of the game. You had to live somewhere.
1: Right.
2: And everybody has to pay to live somewhere.
1: Right.
2: So
1: it seems like prices are down a little bit.
2: I think what has happened, I have noticed, and I didn't bring the statistics with me because I feel like that's boring stuff. But I think I've noticed a lot in Washtenaw County in particular. I think when you have multiple offers and you have people that are going in over the list price and doing all these things, it gives sellers the impression that they can list a house much higher. The reason that these people are getting multiple offers and that they're selling for over the list price is because they priced it correctly. So if it's not priced correctly, then it probably is going to sit there.
1: But that's always a crapshoot because you could price it correctly, mm-hmm. hoping you're going to get some bidding and going over when that doesn't happen. But maybe the one person who really wants your home would have paid that extra 10 grand.
2: They may have, but I think at the end of the day, you have to look at it like if you overprice it and it sits there, it's not really benefiting anyone.
1: Yeah.
2: Right. You know, and if you price it correctly and if there's enough interest in it, the market will organically drive it up. You know, you don't have to go so high that it doesn't make any sense. I mean, when professionals are telling you their opinion of what they think your house is worth, listen.
1: Yeah, exactly. Stacy Dugas with us. And you can go online to her website. It is?
2: DugasHomes.com. It'll take you straight to the Reinhart Realtors
1: okay,
2: website.
1: She's with Reinhart Realtors. 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Where are the hot spots right now?
2: Oh, I think kind of all over the place. I mean, obviously, Ann Arbor is always super popular. I'm an Ypsilanti girl, as you know, so you know, Normal Park, College Heights, those kinds of areas are always super popular. Some people are going, you know, obviously, Saline's super popular right now. Some people that really want to be in Saline but are looking for something slightly more affordable may hit the Milan area. So it just depends. I mean, kind of all over the place.
1: In the past, you could always count on Ann Arbor schools driving the bus. And I'm wondering if some of the issues that have cropped up, teachers still don't have a contract, there have been some budgeting issues. Does that play into this when people make a decision where they want to raise their family?
2: I mean, I definitely think schools do play a role in things. We as agents are not really allowed to talk about how schools operate well they're doing and all of those things.
1: People are smart though. They come to the table knowing these things.
2: Exactly. Yeah. And you know, we just encourage people to do their research online and maybe visit the schools and stuff. And sometimes I would say too, like, don't always just look at performance numbers, because every district handles things differently. And they take different types of students and different types with different needs. Mm-hmm. So, you know, numbers don't always mean everything. Go and tour some of these schools. You know, they have a lot of, most school districts have like realtor breakfasts once a year just to kind of, you know, tell us about the programs they have and different things going on in their communities. And I'm always surprised to hear about all of the different things that the schools offer, like, you know, immersive programs, Spanish immersion programs, things like that.
1: Yeah.
2: I mean, they're just super cool opportunities mm-hmm. for young kids when they're sponges and they're taking everything in, you know what I mean? So I think there are so many different programs in all the different school districts that could work for anybody's family. So I just think, depending on what your family's needs are, give them a chance. Go talk to the people, talk to the superintendent. I mean, all of them are open to visitors and talking to them about the different programs that they have. So
1: you're listening to Stacy Dugas. She is with Reinhart Realtors. I'm the Lucy Ann Land Show, Ann Arbor's talk station, 1290 WLBY. It's our Around the Home segment with the Builders and Remodelers Association of Greater Ann Arbor. Stacy and Reinhart, they're members of Bragg Ann Arbor, and you can go to braggannarbor.com to get more details about their members and who they are. They represent so many wonderful people in our community dealing with the housing industry. It's an incredible organization, Bragg Ann Arbor. So you've been a realtor since 2004, and I get the impression, and I, having known you before and the work you did with the Humane Society, you're just so passionate about whatever you are doing. I get the impression that you really take great care of your clients, that you care about it.
2: I jokingly say, but I kind of mean it, that I talk more people out of houses than into them. You know what I mean? So it's like I am kind of one of

0: I mean, it's it seems like maybe on the surface superficial, but I mean, helping people buy their homes that they're raising their families in is a huge responsibility.
1: It is indeed. How long are houses sitting right now?
0: So I've had some that have been on the market for 3 or 4 days, just like the last few years. And then I've had some that have been on the market for 45 to 60 days.
1: Oh.
0: So it kind of just depends on the area of the house, updates needed.
1: Mm-hmm.
0: That kind of thing.
1: All right. So for more information, people can go online to DugasHomes.com. That'll take you right to the Reinhart Realtor site that Realtor Stacy Dugas is on. And you can see what she's buying and selling and how she's working with her clients. She's a member of Bragg Ann Arbor, and Reinhart Realtor is the company she works for. So great getting connected with you again. Thank you.
0: Thanks for having me.
1: You were always so passionate about the work you did, and I can see you are now with being a realtor. So
0: definitely.
1: It's been far too long, though, Stacey.
0: I know. You've been busy. I keep up with you on social media, though.
1: Likewise. Thank you so much. Stacy Dugas with Reinhart Realtors on the Lucy Ann Lantz Show, Ann Arbor's Talk Station.
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1: Our Saline Area Chamber of Commerce report on the Lucy Ann Lantz Show, where you get to meet great business people in our community. And today, Bonehead's Barbecue, where savory smoke mingles with the whispers of history. Joining us is Chris Clancy, co-owner of Bonehead's. So nice to have you out here. I love, love Bonehead's. You just do a superb job out there. Those pickle chips are to die for.
18: We appreciate that. It's people like you that have kept us in business for as long as we have. So we greatly appreciate you having me on and looking forward to talking about Bonehead's.
1: Two locations, the original in Willis.
18: Correct.
1: Which is in a haunted building.
18: It is. Yes, it is.
1: And the second, which materialized in 2020.
18: In 2020, yes.
1: Right in the midst of the pandemic. In Saline, right where Imagine Theater is in that whole shopping
18: Correct.
1: Center.
18: Correct. Yep. Just west of the Imagine Theater, right next door.
1: How did you guys manage that? I know you started building out, in 2019 or getting things going?
18: Started getting things going in 2019. And then, it was kind of adapt and fly. You know, we kind of had to figure it out. And very fortunate to the customers of Saline. They've been fantastic. And we have a great team that we've been able to assemble over the last 17 years now. So it all worked out, and we're very thankful of that.

0: day because, well, a lot of places weren't as lucky. So.
1: Well, you know, and at that time, a lot of people, they were having to get food brought in. Mm-hmm. Were you prepared at that time for that kind of?
0: Yes. So we had kind of started doing, I believe it was March 13th of 2020 when everything shut down. Mm-hmm. And we were still able to be open as carryout exclusive until, I believe, middle of June is when everything reopened. So due to the Willis location, we had experience dealing with, you know, running food out to the customers in the cars, being, you know, high volume carryouts.
1: Wow,
0: so
1: amazing.
0: That was one nice, you know, little tidbit is that we did have some experience before it.
1: And that's probably what bolstered you because so many restaurants went under during that time,
0: Yeah,
1: right?
0: It was kind of a sink or swim. And
1: right.
0: We were just very, very fortunate. So we're very thankful.
1: So you were not one of the original owners,
0: correct?
1: Right? So give us the whole history. How did Boneheads begin?
0: You know, Jim and Nikki LaChance were the original owners. They're still co-owners with Christy and I today.
1: And Christy is?
0: Christy Lohr.
1: Lohr.
0: Is our partner. She started, I think, in 2009, almost the very first day they opened. It was March 13th, Friday the 13th, 2009.
1: She was there then.
0: She was there. I think that might have been her first day, actually. And Jim and Nikki, they took it over. And Jim, they worked their butt off every day. I mean, they lived above the restaurant for 3 or 4 years.
1: Oh, wow.
0: So, yeah, we're indebted to them. I mean, they were fantastic. And then Christy and I grew with the company and became partners. And then we all started Bonehead Celine together. But yeah, to start, it was in a haunted building, pickle chips, and, you know, started with barbecue and we've just kept growing and growing.
1: Amazing. So let's talk about those recipes. Where do they come from? They're so unique.
0: The pickle chip recipe is actually, I believe, the Pickle Barrel was there.
1: That was the location.
0: That's where they were right before Boneheads.
1: Okay.
0: It was Pickle Barrel. So we did get that recipe from them.
1: Uh-huh.
0: Every other recipe has just kind of been tinkered. I mean, pretty much everything we do is made from scratch.
1: All right. So how do you do the ribs and everything?
0: Everything is smoked. We use an apple, cherry, and hickory mixture with our wood chips. We have different rubs. I won't give out those recipes here, but we have different rubs for our ribs, our brisket, our pork, and our chicken. We smoke all of that pretty much every single day.
1: Is there one in Celine that has become a favorite as far as the rubs?
0: The brisket, I would say.
1: Oh, the brisket.
0: The brisket and ribs are always going to be our two staples, but I'm a little partial to the brisket. I love the brisket, and it seems, just looking at numbers, the people in Celine love our brisket as
1: well. What is brisket exactly?
0: You know, it's a cut of meat right from basically the cow's chest, mm-hmm. and you have to smoke it. We smoke our brisket for about 16 to 17 hours. So you really got to do it for a long time, low and slow.
1: That's what makes it tender, right?
0: Yeah, you have to. You can't rush a brisket,
1: right?
0: Basically, I mean, you have to let it matriculate, and I guess you have to let it cook and be very patient with it. So.
1: Extensive menu. Incredible when you look at your menu. Let's talk about what else is on the menu.
0: Yeah, we do like to go over that because, you know, some people hear the name Boneheads Barbecue and they're, you know, that kind of condenses the group that might be looking to go out to eat, but we do have a variety of different, you know, I'll start at the Willis location because it's a little bit bigger menu in a you know, standalone building. But I mean, we have fish, we have walleye, which is fantastic, salmon, shrimp, cod, broasted chicken. We have that at the Celine location as well. And not a lot of places have roasted chicken anymore. So you mm-hmm. have to have the correct broaster, use their products, but that is also a fan favorite as well.
1: I did not realize walleye was served up there.
0: Yeah, walleye at the
1: Willis location.
0: It's a very nice cut in a very flaky batter. It's fantastic.
1: You have enormous skewered and beer battered mushrooms.
0: Mushrooms, yes.
1: Oh my goodness,
0: yes.
1: They are phenomenal.
0: They are big, phenomenal. Yeah, they're fried like perfect golden brown. Those and the pickle chips are our two crowd favorites as far as appetizers.
1: Corn fritters.
0: We didn't have those for about, it was like 2 month period where we didn't have them. And that I was unaware. We knew they were popular. We were unaware at how.
1: So when they went off the menu, they went right back on.
0: Yeah, it was a game changer. We always deal with, you know, anytime we do any menu changes, there's always, you know, some customers that were upset. Oh, I love that. That was my favorite thing. But they find something new. The corn fritters, we realized very early on, this was something that's got to stay. So that was a. Everybody enjoys those. It's just a nice little shareable. It's perfect for a table.
1: Brussels sprouts are all the rage these days, it seems. And you've got fried Brussels sprouts.
0: Yeah. Well, you know, and I've never been a huge Brussels sprout guy. So I was probably one of the skeptical ones when we started. We have a lot of appetizers. Jeez, I was wrong about that. Yeah. we fry it and we do our own bacon. We have like a Bonehead's bacon that has a little bit of brown sugar on it and black pepper. And we mix that with some caramelized onions and cranberries.
1: Phenomenal.
0: And then we have a nice sauce that our head chef makes.
1: That firehouse sauce, right? Yeah. What is that?
0: It's a mayo-based. I mean, you hear different places call it different things. Some people call it a Southwest Ranch. Some, a Ramelade. But ours is a firehouse sauce. It's a little bit different, but it's basically mayo-based.
1: Yeah.
0: It's spicy.
1: So in the fried Brussels sprouts, besides the homemade bacon, you've got the sautéed onion, you've got the cranberries in there.
0: Cranberries, sautéed onion.
1: Yeah, the bacon. Firehouse sauce over it. Oh.
0: And it obviously, all these are separate. So if you're a vegetarian and you want to enjoy the Brussels sprouts,
1: you can do
0: that. Free, no bacon. Yeah. Sauce on the side. Sometimes I recommend to people that aren't sure the heat's going to get to them or not. Mm-hmm. So we can do all of that.
1: On the side.
0: Yep, absolutely.
1: A lot of burgers and sandwiches, too, at Bonehead's.
0: Yes. Burgers, at both locations, we get them all from Knight's Market.
1: Oh.
0: So in this area, I'm sure people are familiar. Just a fantastic product. So just very consistent. Sandwiches, again, that's mostly barbecue. All of it's in-house.
1: What's the death by pork?
0: Death by pork is it's a little bit of everything. We have our thick sliced ham, then our smoked pulled pork, and then our Bonehead's bacon.
1: I have to choose.
0: Yes.
1: The smoked prime rib melt is one of my favorites.
0: That is another staple. We do that at Celine all the time, actually. The Willis, we slice up. We run that on specials on Tuesdays and Wednesdays in Willis.
1: But always at Celine.
0: Always in Celine. Yeah, we always have, we slow roast our prime rib, and then we just slice it thin. It's a nice big sandwich, homemade au jus.
1: Yeah, it's got that Swiss cheese.
0: On the Texas toast.
1: Grilled
0: the
1: sweet onions.
0: Cheese. Yes, it's a...
1: There's also a Texas barbecue Reuben. How is that Reuben different than a traditional Reuben?
0: Well, the traditional Reuben has corned beef, and this Texas Reuben, we use our beef brisket.
1: Oh, okay.
0: So with our beef brisket, and then we have homemade onion straws, and then, they fry them perfect, not too burnt, perfect golden right on that, and then our coleslaw. It's a creamy coleslaw. It's a mayo-based dressing, so it's a creamier one as opposed to the vinaigrette. But it pairs perfectly with the Texas Reuben.
1: Incredible. All right, I want to go back to the barbecue just for a moment here, because you do St. Louis ribs. You've got a full slab. You've got the half slab. We talked about the beef brisket. And then you've got that pulled chicken and pulled pork. You do a half barbecue chicken dinner, too.
0: Yeah.
1: Delicious. You've got andouille sausage as well. Just lovely. And then you can do a combo of items, too.
0: Yeah, that's actually when a couple comes in for the first time, if you trust me, this is what I would recommend. Let's get you a combo, a side of mac and cheese, and then you pick your two sides. I mean, everybody's got their own preferences, but that way you get a little bit of everything. And that combo, it can feed two people. I mean, it's a good...
1: It's got ribs, smoked chicken, pulled pork, and smoked brisket.
0: And brisket, and comes with a piece of cornbread and two sides.
1: Wow.
0: So you get a little bit of everything.
1: When people come in, I mean, the difference between a rub and then just having the barbecue sauce.
0: Right.
1: Over it. I actually prefer both, but
0: yes,
1: that's the way to go. But is one more popular than the other when it comes to Boneheads?
0: I would say most people. So all of our barbecue has rub because that's what we smoke it in. Some people just want to taste the rub. And, we have all of our barbecue. We have four different barbecue sauces at the table at all times.
1: Yeah.
0: So we have a hot, a honey barbecue, a Carolina, which is a mustard style, and then a Jack Daniel's barbecue sauce we make using bourbon.
1: Yeah, so that's the way to go.
0: It's good, yes. So some people want just with the rub, and then they can add sauce as they go. But I would say 80 to 85% of people get it with the sauce on it as well. So, and we don't want to cover it in sauce because we don't want to, kill the taste of the meat itself. So it's just a nice little drizzle.
1: Right.
0: And like I said, it's at the table, so people can add accordingly, however they...
1: Chris Clancy with us, co-owner of Bonehead's Barbecue in Celine. There's also a Bonehead's Barbecue in Willis, which was the original. You do an incredible amount of catering. Tell us a little bit about your catering business.
0: Yeah, we do. Like I said, the Willis restaurant started in 2009. We probably didn't get into catering until 2012, 2013. And then we realized this was something we needed to perfect and, just keep growing because it's been fantastic for us. We've learned so much. We remember the first couple deliveries we did 13 years ago and how much we've learned since then. So we love doing it. We can do it for any occasion. I said you call, ask for Christy or Chris, and we'd love to help you out. And we can, any amount of people, we just did a catering for about 800 people on Tuesday.
1: Oh, 800?
0: 800 people on Tuesday, yes. And so we do caterings for 800, we do caterings for 30, you know, so at any amount, but we would love to be a part of your event.
1: You can find out more by going online to Boneheads, Boneheads Inc., is it?
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1: 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And then get in there and look at their menus and everything else. I know that Selenians just received cards in the mail.
0: Yeah, we just, we've been tinkering with the idea for a little bit, but we're just trying to, you know, anybody who maybe had not heard of us or hadn't been in that area, mm-hmm. I know, like I said, we opened during COVID, so a lot of people weren't going out a lot at that particular time. So we have a fantastic staff over there right now, and we just wanted to give everybody an opportunity to get out there. So we sent out about 10,000 flyers in the Saline area, and it comes with a free order of pickle chips on any order of $20 or more. And the pickles, I mean, they're great. They're hand-battered, comes with our homemade ranch dressing, a very generous portion. So we would love anybody who gets that to come on out.
1: I love the fact that when Boneheads took over that building in Willis, for instance, they kept that recipe. They kept that pickle recipe, which was so famous there at the Pickle Barrel. So that Willis location, just real quickly, I know we kind of alluded to it, but is there really a ghost?
0: I have personally never seen it. Some of the girls... Nikki, the original owner, she has seen it, swears by it.
1: Who is the ghost?
0: Nellie is her name. Nellie is they say there's a couple. We've had a couple different groups come and look, you know, the paranormal.
1: Yeah.
0: And it's tough. It's neat because it's some good exposure, but they have to do it at, you know, 2 a.m. Somebody's got to be there. But we've probably done it over the years a handful of times.
1: Who is Nellie, though?
0: Nellie was, I believe there's a story on the back of the menu. It goes into a little bit of the detail.
1: Okay.
0: But she used to live there years ago. This building was built around 1865.
1: A lot of history.
0: A lot of history. Yeah. It's been just an array of different businesses.
1: Newer building in Saline, though, so you don't have to worry about any ghosts in Saline.
0: People ask us. Yeah. It's not haunted there.
1: Off of Michigan Avenue, right where the Imagine Theater is, you'll see Boneheads Barbecue out there. So two locations. 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Great talking with you today. And on your to-go orders, you can even get alcohol.
0: Absolutely, yes. Mm-hmm. We'll have that, you know, packed up for you safely, legally, of course. And
1: All right. Check it out. Boneheadsinc.com for all the details about Boneheads. And when you get in there, you'll see that. Is that a chocolate chip with the ice cream all over it?
0: It's a cookie skillet.
1: It's a cookie skillet.
0: It's not homemade chocolate chip cookie topped with the vanilla ice cream and hot fudge.
1: Looking good there.
0: It's tough to go wrong with that
1: one. Chris, great talking with you. Thank you so much.
0: I really appreciate having me on, Lucy.
1: Yeah, it was a lot of fun getting updated on Boneheads. It's one of my personal favorites. And again, boneheadsinc.com. Also, for information about the chamber in Saline, look for salinechamber.org. 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
1: As our summer continues to fly by, let's take a few moments out of our day to check in with our friend Andy Hetzel from Blue Cross Blue Shield of Michigan. Hi there, Andy.
2: Hi there, Lucy Ann. Summer is certainly flying by, but I'm not ready to let go of it just yet.
1: Me neither. Well, Andy, throughout the summer and throughout the year, we've carried on an informative conversation about healthcare affordability, so important. And today, you've got some great information about a program that's helping improve both affordability and quality.
2: That's right, Lucy Ann. For many years, Blue Cross has been working to move beyond a system that primarily focuses on people when they're sick toward a healthcare system that helps people stay healthy in the first place. We have a program called Advanced Primary Care, and that program is the next step in that evolution.
1: Andy, this program is the result of Blue Cross's patient-centered medical home, which already serves more than 3 million Blue Cross members and Michigan residents.
2: That's right, Lucianne, and that program has revolutionized the delivery of primary care here in Michigan. And now, Advanced Primary Care gives patients even more support, coordination, and access to resources that help them manage their best possible health.
1: So what will that look like when I go to my doctor's office, Andy?
2: 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As a Blue Cross member, you'll experience a healthcare team that knows you, understands your health history, helps coordinate your care, and focuses on prevention. 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
2: Thank you for the time, Lucy Ann.
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1: Celebrating 90 years in 2026, the Ann Arbor JCs is a group of engaged young professionals aged 21 to 40. They are passionate about making positive change in our community, and they do make a profound difference. I'm Lucianne Lance, and this is Community Cares. As we celebrate the 90th anniversary of the JCs, we're going to walk through history and talk about the impact that these young professionals have had on our community. We welcome Faye Walsh. She served as the 69th president of the Ann Arbor JCs, 85th president of the JCI Michigan, and the 94th president of JCI USA. And she works as a VP of Recruiting Solutions and Outreach Manager at PNC Bank. Welcome. It's great to have you here.
10: Thank you so much. Great to be here.
1: You're also a life member now.
10: I am.
1: You received that honor.
10: I did. They cannot get rid of me.
1: We'll talk more about that in a moment. Also with us is Karina Townsend. She is the 84th president of the Ann Arbor JCs and works as a local realtor with your mother.
11: Correct.
1: Tell everyone about who you work with.
11: I work with my mom, Kendra Kerr. She has been in real estate for over 15 years. And after 5 years of bullying me, she finally got me to join her 4 years ago. And we have a wonderful time together. And so we're based out of Keller Williams in Ann Arbor, but we serve all of Washtenaw County and probably about an hour radius around Ann Arbor.
1: You were telling me a story before we went on about how you encountered the JCs as a young person.
11: Yeah. So I grew up in Ann Arbor, but moved away for college like many people do. And when I returned, I was trying to find ways to get involved and found it quite difficult because there's lots of volunteering opportunities when you're in high school, but finding them as an adult, not the same. So I actually went to Craigslist, and at the time there was a volunteer page and found that there were the Ipsy JCs. And I thought, oh, well, if there's the Ypsilanti JCs, there's probably also an Ann Arbor JCs, and found their website, and they were hosting an information night, which is where I met Faye for the first time back in 2011.
1: This does foster a lot of relationships, doesn't it? You get to meet a lot of people.
11: Oh, absolutely. I mean, throughout being a member of the chapter, but also Faye and I have both been involved at the state and national level. So we've made friends all over the state, country, and world.
1: And Faye, what prompted you to join the Ann Arbor JCs?
10: At the time, I worked for Kelly Services as a staffing manager, and I was trying to think of creative ways to get the word out about the need for temporary staffing at the company I supported. And I was looking through the phone book, like the actual yellow pages, because this was 1999.
1: Wait a minute. Phone book, Craigslist.
10: We're talking old school here. And I came across a number of different organizations, and for some reason, the JC's name stood out to me, and ultimately found out that there had been a JC's chapter in the town where I grew up, who put on the local haunted house. And so when I was reading the information on their website, it all sounded like something that was probably more interesting to me than for what I was trying to accomplish professionally. And same thing, I went to an information night. Mine happened to be at Dominic's. And I was sold as soon as they told me what the organization was about. It sounded really great, a good way to get involved and meet new people. And I signed that night and was involved ever since.
12: You mentioned Haunted House. Mm-hmm. We know that the Ann Arbor Jaycees has Hallmark events as well. What are those, Karina?
11: Yeah, so we've had many different events over the years, but our two signature events these days are the Carnival at Pioneer High School, which typically happens at the end of June each year, and then the annual 4th of July parade, which both just happened, and we were able to be here to promote them a couple weeks before.
12: And these events are important. They sound like fun events, great community events, but there's a lot behind that, right, Faye?
10: There sure is, yes. There's the parade specifically, there's a lot of logistics that go into it, a lot of partnership in the community with other organizations and those who want to be involved and doing all of the marking for the route. That takes quite a bit of effort from our volunteers. We have others who get involved with us. The carnival, you know, we partner with a great organization, Skirbeck Entertainment, and they do a lot of the heavy lifting. But, you know, we pull the permits and do a lot of the behind the scenes. And the money raised from that really goes to fund a lot of what our chapter does and the way that they're able to give back to the community and to our members on a very regular basis.
12: We're going to be talking a lot about that because that is key. And that's why I love the Ann Arbor Jaycees so very much. That and the fact that you're a great leadership development organization. Every member I meet, so well-spoken, so self-confident. It really gives you a great start in life, in your career and your family life, everything.
10: Absolutely. And I think most people don't necessarily join for leadership development, but they find it along the way. We kind of joke a lot of times that it's kind of stealthy. You don't realize you're becoming a leader until it's actually happening. But I very much have seen individuals who could barely stand up and introduce themselves in front of a crowd, and then after a few months of getting that confidence by being involved and having kind of that invisible safety net of the organization, they could stand up, they could run a project, they could serve on the board, and they could really become the leader that they were meant to be. And it's really exciting to watch, especially someone who's been around for a really long time. There's so many people who you've seen them grow tremendously, and it's a testament to our organization and what we provide.
12: Like many organizations that go back decades, 90 years now for the Ann Arbor Jaycees, this organization started out as an all-men's group. Let's talk about those early origins and where the Jaycees came from.
11: Well, they were started in St. Louis, Missouri. And we talked about this when we were here before. Michael mentioned it was a dance club. That's how it started. And then it slowly evolved into a leadership development group. And as we're known, the Jaycees, but we're actually the Junior Chamber of Commerce.
12: That's where Jaycees comes from.
11: And so we have a long partnership with the Chamber of Commerce. And a lot of the chapters have really good relationships and they work, you know, side by side with them. We have a relationship with the Michigan Chamber of Commerce, and that's actually where our state office is.
12: Oh, I did not know that. And so I want to find out more about the hierarchy and the structures. You have local groups like the Ann Arbor Jaycees. How many local groups are there across the country or the world?
10: Gosh, I don't know the exact number nowadays. I know in Michigan we're probably 20 or so chapters throughout the state of Michigan. But we're probably in about 120 countries, I would say, nowadays.
12: Wow.
10: You know, at the peak, we were 200,000 members plus worldwide. And so you have organizations, I mean, in countries that you've probably never heard of before. But these are individuals who are like-minded in the fact that they want to create positive impact in their community and develop themselves as leaders. And they get involved with JCs or Junior Chamber International, JCI, as we call it, worldwide. And they find a place and a way to make that impact.
12: And so there's the state level, then what?
10: Then you have the national level, so the JCI USA, which I had the honor of serving as national president in 2014. And then you have the Junior Chamber International, which we just refer to as JCI, which is all of the countries, you know, the 120 or so that I mentioned, who are involved at that level. And so there are ways to get involved at all levels, whether it's, you know, just participating, whether it's serving in a leadership role. The ultimate position is what we call world president.
12: Oh.
10: Big title, lots of cool opportunities to travel the world and make an impact with the countries that are part of the organization. But there's opportunities everywhere you look.
12: Incredible. And you actually, I remember you telling us, Karina, you actually got to travel and meet some of your contemporaries in other parts of the world.
11: Yeah, both Faye and I have done that at different times. Mm-hmm. Sadly, not together, but that was the reason I actually joined the chapter. After months of Faye trying to recruit me to join, I was interested in the volunteering, but I was like, what's going to make this organization different? And Faye mentioned, oh, there's opportunities to go to World Congress, which is the international conference that brings all of the members together. And when I heard that, I love traveling. So it was like an easy sell. Of course, I want to go meet all of these members from across the world. So I've had the opportunity to go to World Congress twice. The first time I went to Switzerland, and the second time I got to go to Taiwan.
12: Are they doing the same kinds of things that you're doing here in Ann Arbor, in those other countries and places?
11: They're doing projects, but I would say they look a little bit different. No, but obviously other countries aren't running 4th of July parades. But, you know.
12: But is the goal the same, where you have events, you make money that you pour back into the community?
11: I would say some of them, yes, others, no. I lived in Prague for 2 years, and there was a local JCI Prague chapter, and their focus is a lot on small businesses. And so it was getting the members to learn the skills in order to run their small businesses.
12: Oh.
11: And so while the mission is still leadership development, they were doing fundraisers and partnering, it was their projects were a lot more business focused than I think ours are, which are more community focused.
12: So Faye, take us back to 1936, 90 years ago.
10: I wasn't there, but
12: how did you were closer right. to it than Karina was?
10: That is a true statement. Thank you for that.
12: So how is it that this began in Ann Arbor as an all men's group?
10: So, you know, the organization in the U.S. started in 1920. And so the word got out to, you know, to young men around the country, and they wanted to be a part of it, too. And so Franklin C. Forsyth was the first president of the Ann Arbor JCs. Again, because I wasn't actually there, I don't know how I was not in the room where it happened. I don't know how it came to be, but he was somebody who was very community minded and obviously saw the benefit of getting a group of men together to impact the community.
12: Same
10: kind of
12: Forsyth
10: from there.
12: As Forsyth School here,
10: yes.
12: In Ann Arbor,
10: yes, same,
12: and Forsyth Park, and I had to look him up because he was an attorney at the time. He also was the president of the Ann Arbor Young Men's Christian Association, which I believe was the precursor to the YMCA. Mm-hmm. Franklin C. Forsyth, and I found an article in the Ann Arbor District Library Archives and a photograph by X. Stanger, the former photographer back in the day. Mm-hmm. 1943, it went all the way back to on this, so just slightly after, right. You know, he had helped start the Ann Arbor JCs.
10: So chances are he probably learned a lot of his leadership development to apply to the YMCA to what he gained from the JCs.
12: Wow.
10: That happens in a lot of places, quite honestly. We see a lot of people before they, you know, become the leaders and the people that they are known as. They started Gerald Ford, for instance, was a member of the Grand Rapids JCs.
12: Oh.
10: You know, we've all heard of him. So, you know, he went on to be president of the United States. And so there are a lot of leaders just like that, you know, started in a local chapter and continued to grow in other ways because of what they learned in our organization.
12: Join the JCs and you too can be U.S.
10: Absolutely.
12: President. Why not? We are listening to Community Cares today with Faye Walsh and Karina Townsend from the Ann Arbor JCs. So let's now fast forward to 2026, the 90th is going to be celebrated, and you have a big event coming up. Is that right, Karina?
11: Yeah, we're really excited. We thought it would be a good way to celebrate our 90th by having a picnic at German Park. Many of our members and projects have been just going to German Park on the last Saturday of the month in the summer, just as a fun way to come together and hang out. But we thought, okay, why don't we rent it out and actually have our own party there? So we will be there on August 22nd. Tickets are $50. And we're really quite lucky. We've got several sponsors. I'd love to acknowledge if that's okay.
12: Yes.
11: And want to see anyone who's been involved or community members come out. So big thank you to our sponsors, Epic Races, which is one we also partner with for the 4th of July, Marshall Mortgage, ITC Holdings, Matt Miller with Reinhardt Realtors, the Journey Realty team at Keller Williams, and Hearsay Brewing.
12: Well, it's wonderful, and I love paying tribute to these businesses. And, you know, supporting this as a business is so important because it shows your community involvement as a business, and it makes for a healthier community all the way around, because then you're, like we said, are going out and doing great things for the community through the JC's work. 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Again, that's a2jcs.org. You get online with their website. 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Plus, they have a tab all about the 90th celebration. So you can log into that and get more details. Tickets include the food, alcoholic and non-alcoholic beverages, and your ticket will support hands-on projects that build leadership skills, uplift local businesses, and bring neighbors together for events like the 4th of July parade that you do so well. So wonderful talking today here on Community Cares with the Ann Arbor JCs.
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0: Why?
1: Faye Walsh, Karina Townsend from the Ann Arbor Jaycees. As the Jaycees partner with local businesses, organizations, and volunteer groups to plan and coordinate events that foster bonds between our local community and help make Washtenaw County a vital and beautiful place to live, raise your family, and enjoy. And we love the work that the Jaycees do. So let's talk about what it takes to be a member of the Ann Arbor Jaycees. Do you have to be selected to become a member?
2: So we do have an application process. So we make sure that people fill out the application and that they're going to be invested as a member. We usually ask members to actually show up to an event beforehand. And then when the application is in, the board of directors votes on the member. And usually that's after they've met them and make sure that they're actually, like I said, going to show up and commit to it. But what's nice about the chapter is once you become a member, you don't have to attend every project and you don't have to come to every meeting. I know when I first joined, I used to be a recruiter at the University of Michigan. And some days, or some weeks actually, I'd be gone traveling. And so I'd be gone for maybe 2 months and then I'd come back and be super engaged. But it's, you can have that balance. It's not, you don't have to give 100% of your time, because we understand people have jobs, people have lives, families. And so there is an application process, but we do want people who are going to just come and be authentic and commit to volunteering, but also invest in what things they enjoy doing. So every year our calendar looks a little bit different because it's based on what the members want to do.
1: Oh, they bring something new to the party every year. Yes.
2: Absolutely.
1: So Faye, there is an age requirement here.
3: There is. So in Ann Arbor, it's 21 to 40 years old. And so once you have achieved the age of 40, you age out, as we call it. But you can still be involved. You can still attend events. You just can't serve on the board. You can't, you know, can't vote. You can't chair projects, because we really are trying to develop those young leaders to give them the skills that they need. And the hope is that once you've aged out, you're taking those skills and you're applying it elsewhere, other community organizations, local government, your own business, things like that. And hopefully we've given you the tools to do so.
1: And Karina, I understand that Faye is honored with a lifetime membership. Tell me about that.
2: Well, Faye's been honored with lots of
1: like
2: awards.
1: Like what?
2: Well, she is a senator, which is the highest honor you can get in JCI. She has the lifetime membership for the Ann Arbor Jaycees, and she's also an ambassador, which is the highest honor you can get in JCI USA. And so both I was around for at least two of the three celebrations. And when I was state president, we surprised her with her ambassadorship, because that was the last award she had not yet received.
1: Congratulations to you.
3: Thank you.
1: So is it fair to say you've aged out, but you're still in?
3: Yes, that is a very fair statement. I think for me, and part of the, you know, being recognized with the awards that they've given me, it's because I have continued to give back and I serve as a mentor and as an advisor, because I feel like this organization gave me so much and I feel almost like it'd be selfish if I didn't continue to give back in some way, shape or form. And so so even though the age of my driver's license does say it is above 40, I still help out wherever I can and help bring new leaders along, because I think it's important.
1: Faye Walsh served as the 69th president of the Ann Arbor Jaycees, 85th president of the JCI Michigan, and 94th president of JCI USA. Karina Townsend, 84th president of the Ann Arbor Jaycees. What am I missing from your roster?
2: I was also the 99th president of JCI Michigan.
1: Oh, congratulations. So I want to talk about that and how this has defined who you are as individuals. We all want to strive to be the very best and authentic self of who we are, always try to improve ourselves. How has the Jaycees done that for you, Faye?
3: I think for me, it gave me a platform to hone skills. So, for instance, I was never a shy person. I was always an extrovert, but the Jaycees allowed me.
1: You got to be kidding.
3: I know, right? It's hard to believe.
1: I am shocked at that.
3: But the Jaycees gave me a chance to learn how to deliver a message and how to be inspirational and motivational, and to be able to, you know, to hit people in their feels when there was an opportunity to. And so I didn't have that necessarily professionally. I've worked in human resources my entire life, which is a very people oriented role. But in leadership in the Jaycees, I found a way to inspire people to be better and to, you know, strive for things that they didn't even know were possible. And so I feel like that's one of the things that really I had the ability to gain and then to transfer back to others as I served in the different roles that I had, and you know, hopefully give them the idea that they could do it as well.
1: Before we find out more about how that changed you, Karina, I want you to also comment about when you see someone brand new coming in and they're tentative, they probably are wondering what they're getting themselves involved with. And how quickly do you see that progression in their life because of the work they're doing with the JCs?
2: You see their confidence start to grow. What's nice about the organization is that we allow people to serve on committees even as a brand new member. And so they don't have to know anything about planning a carnival or planning a parade or any other project, because we've broken it down into very easy steps. And so anyone who is willing to learn can participate. And so maybe you only help with two steps this year, but next year you're on the committee and you're doing 10 things.
1: And you're hands-on teaching them?
2: Yes. And so they might have a mentor, or might just say, hey, we need you to send this email to get quotes for t-shirts, or we need you to send this email to the city to figure out how we get the meters bagged. And so it's very easy steps, but we want to make sure that they're not going to fail when they're first learning.
1: Right.
2: But
1: And just by doing that, though, you start learning the structure of the city. Now mm-hmm. you can apply that maybe in your job or when your neighborhood group needs something done at City Hall. All of that comes together because of the JC's work.
2: Absolutely. It just makes everything else in your life that much easier. But also you start building relationships with other people. And so then when you're out and about, it's nice when you go to the grocery store and you run into someone you've been volunteering with. Or in my previous role at the university, I would be at an event and I'd run into a JC member. And it was like a connection I already had and someone I could call if I needed help around campus.
1: Right. So what was it for you? What defined your moment at the JCs where you realized this organization is, I'm doing good, but it's doing good for me too?
2: Well, I joined because of the international aspect and the volunteering. I had never any interest in serving on the board. Someone nominated me to be a director. And I thought, okay, well, I've served on these committees. I think I can handle the next step. But what helped me was that someone kept seeing more in me and kept nominating me for the next role and the next role. And so it was really nice to take on bigger projects. I never thought that I would be a good recruiter for the chapter, even though I was recruiting. My job was to be a student recruiter at the university, but like to recruit someone to join. And just by getting to know Faye and watching what Faye did for recruiting me, I was able to say, oh, I can see why I enjoy this and the benefit. And then I became the top recruiter in the state one year as a result.
1: Oh, that's wonderful. Partnerships are so important with other organizations in our community. Obviously, when you're working on events and you're raising money and pouring it back into the community, you make a lot of connections with these partnerships. How valuable are those? And how do the JCs help other organizations, Faye?
3: Absolutely. So, I mean, we rely on partnerships for just about everything. And so when we're thinking about both the large scale projects like the carnival and like the parade, even to small things, it could be, you know, an ice cream social, we're looking to give back to the community that we live and work in. And so for us, it's really, really important to find those businesses and those companies and those organizations that want to, you know, they have similar values, they have similar interest in giving back. And so that's really important for us. And so there are some long-term organizations I know that we have worked with over the years. I know Karina mentioned Epic Races is one of the sponsors for our 90th. You know, the 4th of July parade has been going on for a very long time, and there's been a very long term. You know, we've had to work out logistics with each other. I mean, there's been construction, go figure, at various points. And so we have to kind of work around. And so when you have those good working relationships, it's easier to come to the table to come up with solutions. And a lot of times we have, you know, the individuals who are coming from these groups, they decide they want to become a member too, because you don't have to just be a member of one organization or another organization. You can get different benefits from various places. And so we always tell people, you know, hey, even though you're involved somewhere else, come get involved with us, because, you know, we can give you something a little bit different, and it's okay to be a part of both.
1: You got involved with the Ann Arbor 4th of July parade because a woman who started it here started it. And I think she ran it for 3 years, if I remember correctly. But she did so because her son was in the Gulf War and she wanted to see some patriotic event rolling through town, because it was so important that we didn't forget about those young men and women serving on our behalf. And then it got to a point where she couldn't do it. I know the city was somewhat involved with it. And then the JCs miraculously stepped in and took it over. And that was about 30 or so years ago, and continued working it to this day. So I bring that up as an illustration. How would you get involved with another nonprofit right now? Would they come to you if they have an idea? Maybe you have an idea. Do you have room to add more to your roster? Tell me about how those connections happen.
2: Oftentimes we start working with other nonprofits because our members are passionate about the work that they do. And so we reach out to volunteer. Several years ago, probably over 10 years ago, we used to run an Easter egg scramble. And we got to a point where our members were really burnt out because we really weren't partnering with anyone. We were doing everything ourselves. And it was a lot of manpower. And so we decided we were not going to hold it 1 year. But our members were really passionate about working still with kids. And so we started partnering with Big Brothers Big Sisters. And so for the last, 7 years, maybe minus one because of the pandemic, we have been doing an annual event where we host a Halloween party for Big Brothers Big Sisters. So all the bigs and all the littles come together. And as a result, we've had some of their bigs join us as members. But it's such a wonderful partnership event. Another project that we've been doing for the last couple of years is with the Michigan Foster Care Closet. And so we partner with them for their annual holiday giving event. And so it's really because our members are super excited about it. But if there is a nonprofit that is looking for someone to partner with, whether that's financially or looking for volunteers, they can always reach out to us. We're always looking for new groups to work with. And so it's really just been wonderful to see our memberships get so excited about different nonprofits.
1: And you can go online to a2jcees.org. That's JAYCEES. A2JCEES.org and find out how to get involved. Our conversation today on Community Cares with Karina Townsend and Faye Walsh from the Ann Arbor JCs. What about finances? What do your finances look like? How much money do you raise every year? Let's talk a little bit about that and how strong you are.
2: Yeah, so every year our biggest fundraiser is the Carnival at Pioneer High School. So that's the one we're always marketing and pushing because we get a nice portion of the ticket sales from Skirbeck. This year we raised $40,000.
1: Wow, excellent.
2: I know. That's great. So all of that money will go back into the community for events like the parade, working with the partnership project with Big Brothers Big Sisters, the Michigan Foster Care Closet, and then it will be what other organizations that our membership decides to partner with. And so we will be at Ipsy Pride at the end of the month, and we'll have a booth there. I know there's several other things coming up as well. Our community VP has just done a lot of outreach this year to build relationships with other nonprofits. And even if we've only had five people go and volunteer, that's been really fun for our members.
1: Faye, as the one at the table who has the longest tenure with the Ann Arbor JCs, what would you say to a young person? Well, between the ages of 21 and 40, mm-hmm. who would like to join the Ann Arbor JCs established back in 1936, what would you like to tell them and what they're going to benefit by doing this?
3: I think that the opportunities are limitless, quite honestly. And so whether it's that you're looking to, you know, get something to add to your resume, because a lot of people will do that. I've seen people make career changes based on the involvement they've had in the JCs organization. Whether you're looking to meet people, whether you're looking to just to give back and make an impact on the community where you live and work, or if you are looking to gain skills that you know that you want to apply, whether it be, you know, in local government and other nonprofit organizations, maybe starting your own business. I think the opportunities are there. You just have to say yes. And I think a lot of times, that little nudge, you know, as Karina said, somebody nominated her, just, you know, feeling that somebody else believes in you. And we do our best to make sure that you know that you're supported, that we believe in you, and we will support you in everything that you do so you can be successful. That's my biggest pride, is when I look at someone like Karina, who I recruited so long ago, and to see all the things that she has done and know that she's, you know, really taken full advantage of the organization and all the opportunities. That's to me, that's the sign of a great member, because, you know, it was there. You said yes, you sought things out. You maybe didn't know that you wanted to do until someone presented it to you. And because you said yes, you really are in a much better place.
1: Just get involved.
3: Just get involved.
1: Get
3: Absolutely.
1: Involved with your community, yes. With your Ann Arbor JCs. Karina, invite everyone to the 90th celebration at German Park on Saturday, August 22nd.
2: Please join us. If you're interested in registering, you can go to our website, a2jcs.org, and then there's a 90th celebration tab. Tickets are $50. And we'll be there from 3 p.m. until they kick us out. We've got kids activities in the first part, and then we will have a program. And we're going to be hearing from some of our past presidents, along with our state president for JCI Michigan. And then we will also be having some nice beverages from Hearsay Brewing.
1: How lovely. So $50 a ticket. And for children?
2: There are family packages.
1: Oh, okay.
2: And so it's $150 for two adults and two kids.
1: All right. Well, the whole community is invited. You don't have to be between 21 and 40.
2: No, anyone who's been a member or come to the parade or anyone who just wants to
1: support the JCs.
2: Absolutely. The JCs is welcome to join us.
1: The Ann Arbor JCs provides development opportunities that empower young people to create positive change. And their vision is to be the leading global network of young active citizens. And they certainly are. Here in Ann Arbor. Our thanks to Karina Townsend and Faye Walsh from the Ann Arbor JCs. I'm Lucy Ann Lance, and this is Community Cares.
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4: I'm okay with answering, but we need to answer them here on the air. That's very important, isn't it?
5: It is, because I can't think of a problem that a homeowner might have that some other homeowner doesn't also have.
4: Right.
5: Yeah.
4: Right. And we just can't call people back. We really can't.
5: Phone tag.
4: What's that?
5: Phone tag.
4: Exactly.
5: Oh.
4: Remember, everyone, this is a service that we provide during the week. We get some really great emails from people that we got one this week we put up on Facebook that thanks us for what we do. But we have to, you know, I told you a long time ago, I would love to put a word limit on that, because we got an email this week that was a novel. That was a novel. We're happy to get them. But just try to limit the words if you can. No, I like that. Hey, we have a lot of really great stuff coming up here at the Inside Outside, guys. If you live in the state of Michigan, you were helped by a gentleman over the last 50 years, and you didn't even know it. We lost a good friend this week in the housing industry and the radio industry, Dr. Joe Gannon, the appliance doctor. 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
5: Welcome back, everybody. Appreciate you being with us. Phone lines are open, 866-365-7746. Ken, you mentioned a dear friend of ours before we went to break.
4: Yeah, Dr. Joe Gannon, a.k.a. the Appliance Doctor, has been helping people in the state of Michigan for many years. Joe was an appliance repair person, and many years ago, he became a radio personality by helping people with their appliances.
5: And he kind of became an advocate for people that had appliance issues and manufacturers that were making bad stuff.
4: And he had testified in front of the Senate here in the state of Michigan as far as companies that were not making good machines, bottom line. And Joe was just a gem. He was such a nice guy. And, you know, we lost him at 84 this week. And God bless his, what he used to call his lovely wife, Valerie,
5: yep,
4: and their family. But he's going to be very much missed here in the state of Michigan. Joe was a great guy, the Appliance Doctor. He used to have a couple of sayings that I'll remember about Joe. And if anyone knew Joe's voice, it was like this. And it was, "It's a great day to be an American." He used to answer the phone and say that. It's a great, even though Joe was born in Canada, Timmins, Ontario, that was a saying. And then he used to say, "I'm going to go sharpen my skates." And that was a sign for he's going out to have a cigarette.
5: He was a hoot.
4: He was.
5: We loved him dearly.
4: Yeah.
5: He was always available. He was one of our experts that we would go to, right?
4: Yep.
5: People had a question about a washer or dryer, refrigerator, microwave, whatever. I always think it's kind of neat because, you know, our kids are going to lose this, but when microwaves first came out and were popularized, Joe was actually hired by, was it Amanda?
4: I believe so.
5: Whirlpool, one of those, to train women how to use them as a cooking appliance in the kitchen.
4: Right.
5: He ran classes on that. I mean, isn't that funny to think about?
4: It is. That is. And like I said, Joe was a gem, and he's definitely helped out every Michigan homeowner over the years with his consumer advocacy. And
5: well, now he's here with us. We know that he can catch the show.
4: Yep. He's going to be greatly missed. That was Dr. Joe Gannon, the Appliance Doctor. We're going to miss you, buddy.
5: God bless him.
4: Yep. We'll probably still
5: refer to him, right?
4: Yes, sir.
5: Yep.
4: Yes, sir.
5: Jeepers. I hate to even, it's like, okay, I want to stop. If someone's got a water, and they've got water in their plumbing system, I guess we should talk about how would you know you got air in your water system. Excuse me. How would you know you got air in your water system? What's the problem? What's the culprit?
4: You mean with air in, like a residential water well?
5: Yeah, so like you turn on a faucet, and how would you know you got air?
4: Just like a spraying,
5: spitting.
4: Spitting. Yeah, it's a good work. Good, like when you turn your water on after you lost your power, is what you're going to see.
5: Yeah. Or if you, like when we've repaired a line in the house and we drain all the pipes to get the water out so we can solder a repair in, and then you refill those, you're going to have air.
4: Yeah, makes sense.
5: Invariably.
4: Right.
5: And one of the ways you drain the system is to open the valves, and of course you open the valves, you let air in.
4: Yep.
5: And then it's going to spit. Well, anyway, we had a listener with a deep water well that said, "I got air in my lines." We didn't ask him how he knew that. But in a water well, the first thing you're going to look at is that expansion tank, right? That big well extrol tank, probably in the basement or the crawl, with a bladder in it. The old ones didn't have a bladder. And you might get air in the line through those. But he said he had great pressure. So if you got great pressure in a well, then you're guessing it ain't the bladder tank.
4: Yeah, good point.
5: Right?
4: Good point. That bladder tank can be turned on and off, on and off, on and off, usually if that's the issue.
5: Yeah.
4: Right.
5: So the only thing I could think of, and I'd be curious to hear, we've got some real good experts, you know, throughout the state. We can call in if we need be. But they might be either have an old faucet in the house that's sucking air, you know, back through it, or maybe they're the well, even though it's a deep well, may not, the pump may not be totally immersed in water. It might be a low aquifer that's kind of episodic going up and down, and that pump might suck air as well as water.
4: Yeah, and yeah, we've all seen that.
5: Yeah. So we had him contact a well expert that we're familiar with to check on that, but that was kind of a unique problem.
4: Yeah, I agree. I agree. That's interesting.
5: Yeah. Airbed water lines, but I have a well. It's one thing. Like, usually it's a repair, right? If you're on a city system and they did a repair down line from you, you'll get some water or some air. Jeepers, I keep saying that.
4: Right.
5: In your lines. And they'll tell you, you know, boil water for the next 48 hours. They'll tell you run water, you know, for the next hour and a half, whatever. But usually it'll spit.
4: Yeah.
5: And that's how you know you got air.
4: Yeah.
5: But on a well, that's a little different story.
4: Yeah, worst case scenario, you call a plumber, and a plumber can usually take care of that, or a professional, whoever that may be, a well person or whatever. I've got a well person on speed dial at home. If I need them, yeah, I'll give them a call.
5: You so betcha.
4: I get it. 866-365-7746. Taking any and all of your housing questions. Efflorescence, is it a problem?
5: That depends on how you define a problem, I guess. A lot of people hate the looks of it. I've seen some real bad cases of it.
4: Yeah.
5: What the heck is it?
4: Efflorescence is basically a leaching of the calcium out of a masonry material. I remember years ago, Chuck, over in Rochester Hills, a gated community, an absolutely beautiful brick mansion that had efflorescence on the top 10 feet of it. And I probably went out there 3 or 4 different years and just power washed it off for the gentleman.
5: Because how does it show up? How do people
4: white know? Powder. It's just a white powdery substance, almost like what you see leaching from white aluminum siding a lot.
5: Like the salt even in the middle of July that comes up to the crack in the parking lot.
4: Exactly, yeah. Exactly. Or in your basement. Yeah. You see efflorescence a lot, yeah, in your basements. And basements is where you should be more concerned about it because it is a sign of high humidity and moisture. And it leaches. It's a mineral that leaches out of the concrete. And eventually it will start deteriorating the concrete, especially in the basement. So efflorescence is an issue, especially if you let it go. So the best thing you can do for efflorescence, unfortunately, is wash it off because you don't want to introduce any chemicals. So if you have calcium on your brick outside, you don't want to add anything to it because you don't know how it's going to react.
5: Exactly. In the basement, you know, you can vacuum a lot of that off.
4: Right.
5: Wear a mask.
4: Wire brush.
5: Yeah.
4: Yeah.
5: To protect yourself. But you're right. It can be. We had a really expensive brick wall around a outdoor area that we used to teach. It was adjacent to the classroom we used to teach building trades at the college. But the top row of it for about 30 feet on the outside, and that was, I'm getting, it was a two-layer, two-row
4: brick, okay,
5: with a brick cap. Really well done. Really well done. But they had a huge efflorescence problem. It's amazing you drive by, and it almost looked like a snow cap.
4: Really?
5: Oh, it was heavy. Gosh, I should take the pictures.
4: Gee. And all you can do is, again, wash it off because there's nothing that you can point to what the mason did or them making the brick or making the mortar that would have caused that to happen.
5: Unless you're on the Atlantic Ocean and you use seawater.
4: Yeah, there you go. No. Yeah, you're right. You're right about that.
5: I just made that up.
4: But efflorescence is something that you want to take care of. You don't want to just let it sit. But the only way you can take care of it is washing it. And then if you have in your basement, you need to check your humidity. We had an email this week from a listener that said they can't get the humidity down in their house. They've done everything they can. They were given some advice from furnace people to introduce more outside air. But luckily, we're dealing with a smart homeowner, and they're worried about that, bringing in more humidity from the outside. And we understand that. She's really concerned about mold. And basically, I kind of told her the situation. I'm in a home. I have high humidity in my house. My house runs high. I'm constantly battling the humidity. But I'm really trying to avoid mold. So what I'm saying is my house can be humid, can be more humid, as long as I move that air, as long as I'm keeping an eye on any places that might. I got a couple places. One closet. Doors are always open. And every once in a while, I'll just take a look in there because I've seen little patches of mold there before. I just take a look in there and make sure it's not there. That's the main goal. Some houses are really, really hard to get the humidity down. But remember, you're not fighting the humidity as much as you're fighting not getting mold. Does that make sense?
5: Yeah, I keep the air moving. Ken and I have talked about that for, gosh, almost 20 years now. And of course, we've talked about the idea that a lot of that humidity will come from your basement or your crawl. So that's the place to start looking to control it.
4: And that was one of the advice we gave them is a sealer on their floor or even the concrete coatings, which are bulletproof, in my opinion.
5: And to seal the wall, I mean, you can use the water-based sealers. They're so easy and benign. You can do your whole basement walls, you know, in a day.
4: And I'm glad you said water-based, because it's very important if you ever put any kind of sealer on the inside of your house that you use a water-based, not a petroleum-based product, because we've heard of whole houses going boom. 866-365-7746. Get you the inside-outside, guys. Phone lines are wide open.
5: We've got a guest calling us here at 8:30.
4: Oh, good guest, yes. If you want to be educated on some of the laws here in the state of Michigan when it comes to buildings, stick around for more with the Inside Outside Guys on the Inside Outside Guys Radio Network.

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6: A better life with Dr. Sanjay Gupta.
7: There are lots of things you can measure to get an idea of how healthy you are at any given moment. Temperature, heart rate, blood pressure, just to name a few. But how about how healthy you will be and how long you're likely to live? According to a new study out of the University at Buffalo, two simple strength tests are pretty accurate at predicting longevity in older women. One is hand grip strength, and the other is how quickly people can stand up from a seated position without using their arms. By the way, I remember interviewing former President Jimmy Carter when he was quite old and being really impressed how he just popped out of the chair without using his arms. Not a lot of older people can actually do that. But I think the message here is that maintaining strength as you age is going to help you perform everyday activities, but also help you avoid injury and stay independent. I'm Dr. Sanjay Gupta, helping you live a better life.
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0: Welcome back, everybody. Appreciate you being with us. You know, a few months ago, we talked to some people that are in a capacity at the state level, some legislators, to actually act on some of the housing issues that are out there. Ken and I have been talking about the housing crisis for the 20 years we've been on the air. And a good friend of ours has been right there with us, Don Crandall, the Executive Vice President for Legislative Affairs with the Michigan Association of Home Builders. And we begged, borrowed, stole. I sent her some of Ken's money, and she agreed to talk to us again today. I think. Don?
1: Hello. How are you?
0: Wow.
2: Good
0: now,
2: morning,
0: how much time
2: Don.
0: Do we have? You said it's severely limited because we didn't send you enough money.
1: You have, like, such jazzy music in the morning. It just really gets me motivated and ready to have a great day.
0: I pick it out, and then I tell Dominic what
2: lies. Lies.
0: How are you, kiddo?
1: I'm well. How are you guys?
0: We're doing great. We're thrilled that you're on with us. We appreciate, you know, a lot of people hear the word lobbyist, and they think of some old
1: evil
0: guy in his 80s, you know. Hey, what the
2: like
0: heck?
2: Your predecessor?
0: Yeah, I'm getting there. I'm not fat.
1: Ouch.
2: We love him. We love him.
0: No, but we love the fact that you are an aggressive, strong, intelligent woman who actually talks to us and that you do what you do. Now, a few months ago, you brought some people on and talked about a housing bill, a package of different bills. You want to go back and digress and just refresh people's memory on that?
1: Yeah, I first want to start, we had Representative Fairbairn and Representative Wooden on back at that time talking about their bipartisan package, which I love when Republicans and Democrats work together because housing truly should not be a political issue. It's a policy issue, and we are in the middle of a housing crisis, and it's going to take everybody kind of working together to come to some common sense solutions that increase our housing stock and our supply, not only on the residential side, but on the multifamily side. And Representative Wooden and Representative Fairbairn had two bills. House Bill 5570 was Representative Fairbairn's, and House Bill 5571 was Representative Steve Wooden's. Parker out of Traverse City, Steve Wooden out of Grand Rapids. So very different areas, right? And their bill would eliminate, and it was signed into law, both of these bills passed and are now law and public acts, would allow on smaller multifamily, so each floor up to four levels, overall it can't be more than 4,000 square feet. But today, typically you have two entryways that also work as exit points, which, you know, about 42% of the cost in multifamily home is due to regulatory impact. And their bill eliminates one of those entryway exit points. So you only need one entry and exit, just one, not two, which helps give you a little bit more floor space on each floor. The floors are wider, so in terms of an emergency, if somebody had to take, you know, a stretcher or wheelchair, you know, up to get somebody down, that is accommodated for because it is all about safety, health, and welfare as we're building single-family and multifamily homes. And they work together, and we were part of that conversation in terms of testifying in support of those bills. And the governor did sign them into law. So we are excited to have two wins under our belt over the last few days.
0: Don, can I back you up just a second? Forgive me.
1: You can. Beep, beep, beep.
0: We're going to keep you because it's hard to get you, so we want to talk about some of these things. Did you say 42% of the cost of multifamily is in regulatory issues?
1: That's the number that I have heard, yes.
0: Why would you suppose, I mean, people hear that and they think it's all smoke and mirrors. It's like, most people that aren't in this industry can't conceive how that could possibly be. So what kind of things on the regulatory side would impact the cost of multifamily housing like that?
1: You know, that's a great question, and I deal more in the single-family space, of which there's also regulatory costs. But I can only imagine, and as I've said multiple times, as you've been so gracious to keep inviting me back, so I must not be offending too many people when I'm on, It probably has to deal with in terms of, you know, if you have multifamily, you have higher, like you have to have sprinklers in every unit. So they're just different than what's being built in a single family due to the nature of that structure, correct? My guess is it deals with you have to have sprinklers in every home. You have to have access points. You have to have different things that all those. And I'm not saying necessarily those are bad things, but they do all add up and increase the cost of that multifamily. The beautiful thing about this bill is it is geared towards smaller multifamily structures. So no more than four floors, I believe no more than four units on a floor. So by eliminating one of those entry-exit points, you do free up some space to make those apartments a little bit larger. And so when you look at some of that, also when you look at multifamily, you tend to have parking requirements and parking minimums, which also adds to the cost of that multifamily. So when you look at it, there are all those kind of little things. I would like to say nickel and dimes, but they're way more expensive than nickel and dimes that do add up to the overall cost of that structure. And this is just one way to eliminate and create more space in those apartment units and more floor space availability. And the other thing is, you were mentioning my predecessor earlier, and he is still engaged with us. And I'm sure when he was on before, he talked mostly about codes and what was going on in the code world, and he still works with us in codes. This is actually something that will be adopted at the code level. So when that happens, these bills have been written so that when it becomes code, these will just fade away. So this is kind of to get us through until the codes kind of catch up with the reality of the need. And so these have been written so that when that code comes into place, then these bills will go away and they'll be built to the code regulation.
3: Couple things. Your predecessor, Lee, we love Lee. He's come on with us all the time. He's just an absolute
1: lovely
3: wealth of knowledge.
1: Too.
3: We miss Lee.
1: Oh my gosh,
3: but
1: yeah.
3: We could hoot on him just like he could hoot on us. So
1: yeah.
3: Make him laugh. Just
1: oh
3: like we hoot on you,
1: yes.
3: Don.
1: Yeah. Oh, definitely. Yes.
3: Another thing for the benefit of our listeners, when Dawn talks about multifamily, what she's talking about are things like apartment complexes, duplexes, townhouses, condominiums, compared to single family units, which we all know what those are, which many of us live. But understand, both of those can be owned by homeowners or be owned by a landlord and rent out as well. And I think we all agree we need more home ownership than anything else.
1: Yes, we do. Yes, we do. Which means you need more supply and more stock, because we truly are in a housing crisis where when you look at it and you look at the need to also lower the cost of the homes that are being built, how do we get there and how do we solve that problem?
4: Let's talk about that a little bit.
3: Yeah, let's talk about that. I mean, 42%. I could see 12 to 17% being acceptable. But how do we as Americans accept that 42% of the cost of the house has nothing to do
0: with regulatory issues?
3: Yeah. That is absolutely ridiculous. We're going to continue this conversation with Dawn Crandall from the Home Builders Association of Michigan. We'll be right back.
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0: Welcome back. More importantly, here's a guest that knows a lot more about the stuff we're talking about than we do. Don Crandall, the Executive Vice President for Legislative Affairs with the Michigan Association of Home Builders. Unless you hung up on Ken.
1: No, I'm still here.
0: So
1: I would never hang up on Ken.
3: Yeah. Thank you, Don.
0: Enough said there.
1: You're welcome.
3: So, Don, I'll tell people I would never hurt you on accident.
1: Exactly.
0: So what positive is happening to, A, solve the labor issue in the trades, and, B, help people afford housing? Is there anything good you could say regarding that?
1: Well, my mom always said, if you can't say anything nice, no. actually, there is. I mean, I will say this. And I've been with the home builders, gosh, for I think 30 years now. So housing truly is on the forefront of everybody's mind. Like, I can't have a conversation. Yeah, it is. Like, downtown, I can't have a conversation with legislators or, for those of you who may not be aware, it is an election year this year. Housing is a topic of conversation everywhere from Marquette to Monroe. If you talk to individuals, you talk to businesses, because the lack of housing also impacts our business community if they can't attract the talent to be able to find a home, you know, near where they work. That impacts our economic ability as well. And so housing truly is, it is on the forefront. It is a conversation that takes place almost daily. And, you know, you mentioned the labor as well in the industry. You know, we are really on a cliff on both sides. Where you look at the licensed builder, you know, data, the median age of a builder, licensed builder in our state is 58. Let that sink in for a minute. Wow. When you look at that 55 plus range, there's about 24,000 licensees in the state, compared to when you look at that 18 to 25 age range, so like in, they're new, they're getting started, there's 824 licensees.
0: 800 so, only?
1: 824 only, yes, in that 18 to 25 age range. So when you look at the, you know, supply and demand, and I will admit I was not a math major. I was a comms major. My mom was always amazed that I could make it through college without having to take any sort of math and or science. But with comms, you just need to be able to speak well and tell a story. And those numbers really do tell a story. Like when you look at the supply and demand, if you don't have enough labor, then your labor costs go up, which is also impacting the cost of housing. So we have a nonprofit called Skilled to Build Michigan Foundation. It started in about 2019. We are now a recognized credential within the state of Michigan Construction Trades Program, and we continue to increase the value of that credential or certification that a student receives. And so, you know, we kind of have the four C's in that credential. And the first is, you know, becoming certified. So hopefully construction trades teachers in the high school level are offering the Skill to Build Michigan Foundation certification. And those kids then test and then become certified with the knowledge that we require for our certification. The next is we want to connect those kids, right? We want to get them connected with builders, or, you know, if they have different, if they want to go into landscaping, whatever their thing is that fills their cup and finds their joy, we want to be able to connect them with employers so that they can get into the industry and get a good foundational start. The other thing that we just added, so it's brand new and it's brand new, it hasn't fully been launched yet, is we feel it's important that if we're going to encourage and support younger adults that are coming into the industry, that we connect them also with career coaches. So individuals who have been in the industry who may have, you know, survived the pitfalls, the frustrations, like connect them with somebody that they can have those conversations with to really help them work through kind of the start of their journey. And then hopefully they get a career in our industry and become a licensed builder and get engaged with the Home Builders Association of Michigan. And then if they're able to do that, we will provide a starter toolkit for those students that kind of complete all those things and get into that process to really help them on their career path in this industry. Because as you know, it's not always easy. And we want to be able to work with them and really encourage them and not have them get into the industry and be discouraged and then, you know, leave and go somewhere else, because there are so many opportunities within the industry as you look at technology and how that's changing the industry. Homes aren't necessarily built the way they were built 50 years ago. And how do we encourage them and let them continue on kind of that life learning path as they step into this role?
3: So for the parents that are out there listening, this is an opportunity for your children. You just heard Don say in this giant state that we have, only 824 builders are licensed between the ages of 18 and 25. Yep. I mean, think about the people that we all know who are home builders. And I'm just going to say it, who are filthy rich, who have made such a gosh darn good living.
0: Like you.
3: Building houses. If you're a young person to start learning, has there ever been a better time for a young person to get in this industry? No.
1: There's such a need.
3: People they have behind them with the Skill to Build programs and people like yourself and Chuck and I, we want to get more people in this industry because it is a great industry to be in.
0: Don, you mentioned four C's, certified, connect, coaching, or mentoring. Did I miss one of those? Was there a fourth one?
1: Career.
0: Okay.
1: Yep.
0: We love that. We love the idea that you're doing that. So the Skill to Build thing, the certification, how does that, what is that really? How does that play out on a ground level basis for people, for parents?
1: Yeah, so we are extremely blessed to have partnered with ISEV, and they are an online certification program. And the woman who works with us directly through ISEV, her name is Tammy, and she really goes into the schools and talks to those construction trades teachers and instructors and shows, because to back up a little bit, students have to receive a certification in something if they're in a career tech program. It's part of how the schools receive their Perkins funding, and I don't need to get into all of that because, honestly, I know just enough to be dangerous. But if they're in a CTE program, there is a certification requirement. And so we are just one within construction trades. The 60 hours to get your builder's license, that is also a certification option for that construction trade.
0: Forgive me, we got to take a break.
1: Sir.
0: Can you stick around for another 3 minutes here?
1: I can.
0: Okay, yep. God bless you. Thank you so much.
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0: And Dawn Crandall, the EVP for Legislative Affairs, the Michigan Association of Home Builders. Dawn, thanks for sticking around for a couple extra minutes.
1: Thanks for having me.
0: And how a parent or teacher or school could get involved somehow. You want to kind of boil that down for us?
1: Yeah. So Tammy, who I mentioned, works with ISEB. She does an amazing job of getting into the schools. However, if there is a construction trades teacher who is interested, and they'd like to reach out to me, they can email me at skilledtobuildmichigan@gmail.com, and I would be happy to connect them with Tammy to have her walk through how the program works and how it connects. And she's also very good at crosswalking. You know, if somebody's doing the 60 hours, our program will get them 20 of those 60. And so she just really puts it in a language. She was a teacher in the agriculture world before she came to ISAV. And she just really is a go-getter and really works to, you know, to help construction teachers understand how this is a good program for their students. And then as students receive their certification, you know, they get a little welcome to the industry. Thank you for your, you know, congratulations on your success on receiving certification. And then we actually put a QR code in so they can upload their resume and cover letter to us so that we can connect them to somebody in the industry to get them on that path. And then the other thing that we work with is not only students, but Michigan has an enormous veteran population that is returning from their service. And we have actually written a book for veterans, and it breaks it down by military branch and then connects whatever career they had in the military to a trade in the back. And then it's very similar. A note card comes with that book. And then if they have a resume that they would like to upload so that we can connect them with veterans. We have several members around the state and builders who would hire a student and or a veteran, you know, to come be part of their team. And as we talked about earlier, there's an incredible need. And so, you know, as builders are looking to build their team, you know, there's a lot of opportunities. It's now for us on our end, just making that connection with students who have received the certification and with veterans who may have an interest, and also returning citizens. A lot of our Department of Corrections programs have certifications for that population that is reintegrating into their communities, and they have certification in building and different applications that apply to our industry. And so we work with individuals returning into their communities, and also with builders who would also hire a returning citizen as well. And so it's really thinking, I hate to say outside the box, but kind of outside the box and looking at where your next rising star is going to come from.
3: If I'm an educator out there somewhere in northern Michigan or wherever right now, and I feel that my jurisdiction or my school district needs more building education, do I reach out to you?
1: Reach out to me.
3: And how do I do that?
1: At guildtobuildmichigan@gmail.com.
0: So anybody that's listening, even parents, Dawn, that have questions about this, is that a good contact device for you?
1: That's a great contact for them. Yep, to reach out to me, and I'm happy to see if they have a program already in their schools. I mean, we've got programs that are being used in the UP. We have programs on the west side of the state. We have programs, you know, in the Detroit area that schools are using our certification program. And Tammy just works every year to make it bigger and better. And so, you know,
3: two things,
1: it's
3: Dawn,
1: really a great
3: we have to go. We're going to get cut off any second now. We'd love a copy of that book. And thank you so much. You bring a perspective to the housing industry for our listeners that they could not get anywhere else. We really, really appreciate you.
0: Thanks, kiddo.
1: Appreciate
0: we'll be in touch,
1: you having
0: okay?
1: me. Have a great one. Yep.
3: You too.
1: Thank you. Have a great day.
3: This is the Inside Outside Guys Radio Network.

0: She works a lot.
1: So this is what Dawn does, and she is she's been gracious enough to keep Chuck and I caught up with what's going on, and we greatly thank her. And just know this, everybody. Dawn's out there fighting for you. That's what she does for a living. It might not seem like it, but when she mentioned that 42%, if you didn't hear, 42% of a multifamily dwelling is taking the price.

0: had we had time to ask, is the same number as it applies to residential construction. And we actually have had listeners that will say, let's say it's 28% of the cost of a new house is tied up in regulatory costs. And I'm just pulling that one out of the air. We'll have listeners go, no way, that's just not possible. That's so you and I maybe should do a show on the impact of regulation from a cost perspective. Again, it's not Democrat or Republican. It's just a fact of the cost, right?
1: Absolutely.
0: You know, she mentioned that this year housing is at the forefront, and I watched an ad for Mike Rogers, I think it was last night, during a show, Christina.
1: Senate candidate, Mike Rogers?
0: Yeah, sorry. Right. And a lot of it was focused on skills training for construction and that kind of thing in his campaign spiel, if you will. And I said to myself, I love seeing that. I don't care if it's Democrat or Republican. I just love seeing that they're making that an issue, right?
1: Yep, absolutely.
0: Hopefully voters will take it to heart, too.
1: Absolutely, absolutely. Hey, from the files of do your research before you purchase, a Florida builder was just convicted and sentenced to 5 years in prison for defrauding his customers to the tune of $3.5 million. And what he would do is he kept getting deposits. And here's what I can probably guess, Chuck. When he started his business, he had no intention of defrauding anybody. I think he, like a lot of people, got in over his head, probably went out and took a lot of the money he should have put back into business and bought a couple of Ferraris or a nice, big, beautiful house and got in over his head. And then he kept having to, at that point, it probably got like a Ponzi scheme to where he kept getting money in deposits, leaving people with just foundations, leaving people with just holes dug, leaving people with houses that were framed and no roof ever put on. And people lost hundreds of thousands of dollars. And these were people that came from the state of Michigan and Indiana and Ohio that wanted to build their retirement home down in Florida. And they went with a builder that they thought they could trust. Chuck, how could those people avoided being put in that situation?
0: Oh, my gosh. You know, the big deposit thing, and I actually was almost a victim of something like that with a condominium water spaces down in the Keys decades ago. I'll have to share that story with you at some point. But I got my money back early. But, you know, there are laws that apply to taking deposits like on a new subdivision in Michigan. You literally are really, really restricted with that. Some states not as restrictive, and I'm surprised Florida isn't, actually, because they got...
1: You're right.
0: You know, right?
1: Especially over the last 20, 40 years,
0: right? Oh, my gosh. They've really gotten, you know, restrictive with licensing and inspections and those kinds of things. But I would say, like I always say, from the homeowner's perspective, don't give any more money than you absolutely have to. If somebody says, I got to have $100,000 to hold that for you for the next 6 to 3 years... I'm going to say no. I just, it's like there are other people that will take my $100,000 and I'll get something that day in return for it.
1: Absolutely. Good point.
0: Not a promise.
1: Good point.
0: Jeepers,
1: good point. And do your research. I mean, before you hand somebody over a check for whatever it may be, especially when you're talking the tens of thousands of dollars, go take a look at some of his other houses. Call some people that have used him as a builder. Don't just trust Chuck. You tell a story of someone that gave you a check for the entire project before you even started. And you did the right thing. And that happened to me a ton. They would tell me, can I just pay you for everything right now at the beginning?
0: Yeah.
1: And I'd be like, no, you can't.
0: I don't want it.
1: I don't want it now. Right. Because what happens is you give someone all the money up front. You don't have to be the priority now. They're not in a hurry to get your job done because they have all your money. So that's a huge mistake, people. Do your research before you give the money, especially when you're talking about your retirement savings, the thing that's going to get you by for the rest of your life.
0: You know, there was a company, I'm going to guess 20 years ago-ish in Michigan, that all of a sudden came out of nowhere. Billboards everywhere, subdivisions everywhere. And then I started to talk to some of the suppliers who said, that company owes us about, you know, $800,000.

0: and they keep ordering more. And long story short, it was found out that they were taking those deposits, that money. There were two sons and a father, if I'm not mistaken, that were, you know, they're going out paying cash for snotty cars and snotty houses and that kind of thing. And people were severely defrauded. And a couple of businesses that actually over-leveraged themselves with that company shipped material and product to them beyond what they should have. I think went into bankruptcy because of that. It is scary stuff.
1: Because it doesn't just affect the people that bought the house. When a company's like that, especially when they're a multi-million dollar company, they don't pull the permits, they don't pay the subs, they don't order the material right. And this is something that is, we all got to be afraid of scammers.
0: I agree.
1: No matter what. So make sure you trust, but always verify. Hey, Chuck, you know what? My wife told me that I ruined her birthday this week. I told her that was ridiculous. I didn't even know it was her birthday.
0: I got to hear the rest of this.
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0: Welcome back, everybody. Appreciate you being with us. Phone lines are open, 866-365-7746. Man, we're anything housing, we embrace the opportunity to talk about.
1: Chuck, what happens when you get slapped by a mega frequency?
0: When I get what?
1: What happens when you get slapped by a high frequency in megahertz. Get it? Hertz, megahertz.
0: You got my jokes. Those are mine.
7: I like your jokes.
0: I like that.
1: These are Ken's dad. I got a list of Ken's stupid dad jokes. I could really make a book. My kids just roll their eyes. Whenever I tell those jokes, they just roll their eyes.
0: I text them to my daughters, and they hate them and love them. You know, I think if I didn't do it, they'd be asking me, Dad, where's your dad joke?
1: Where you at? You know what? They count on those. I guarantee they count on those. 866-365-7746 gets you the... I'm sorry. Look
0: you
1: at
0: had it right.
1: Is that right?
0: 365-7746.
1: I had it right. Get you the inside outside, guys. We are taking any and all back. Of your housing questions.
0: I love it. I love it.
1: So
0: you want to make sure that I make it clear to any contractors listening out there, your local ISD or high school is a great resource for you to go and be known. If you walk into a local building trades program at Clarkson High School and introduce yourself, is Steve retiring or is he still there?
1: Steve's retired.
0: They're going to embrace you. They're going to ask you to come in and do a speaking engagement with the students just to put them on notice of what's available. And what I always used to do, I would ask the instructor who what I called his shooters were. You know, who are the good kids? Who are kids that you might hire? And I would hire kids out of those programs during the summer, making it clear it's just for, 2.5, 3 months, whatever it was. But that's how I ended up hiring permanently several of the kids that worked for me.
1: Once they graduated high school, they enjoyed working with you during the summer.
0: And I got 3 months to kind of explore if they were dependable and ethical and honest and hardworking.
1: Yeah. Right? Yeah, because again, those couple last things that you said, honest and ethical.
0: Oh, gosh.
1: That's the main key in this business. If you're honest and ethical and have a good work ethic, you are going to be successful in the housing industry.
0: And the teachers know. They know who those kids are. You know, they're motivated to do something like that. It's a great resource, and I guarantee you it is today. The biggest complaint we'll hear from educators in that regard or counselors is that there aren't enough involved local people.
1: Exactly. Does that say anything about the parents as well?
0: Yeah.
1: Yeah.
0: You and I both know that's true, sadly.
1: Yeah.
0: Yeah.
1: Get involved, parents.
0: Yep.
1: You became a parent, they got to be your number one.
0: Too.
1: Yes, absolutely. Yeah. Be encouraging.
0: Oh.
1: Anyway, Chuck, I got a question for you. Have you ever had one of your subs or one of your guys put a shovel into the ground by a machine, a backhoe, a bobcat, whatever it may be, maybe a postal digger, and hit something while you were down there you shouldn't have?
0: I had something similar happen, but not quite what you describe.
1: Okay.
0: I had a wellhead from a freshly, brand-new installed water well, and you know that PVC pipe sticks up above the ground.
1: That sheared off.
0: 16 inches. Yeah, and brand-new home we're building. And guy backed a bulldozer over it, broke that off, which meant you had to get the well driller back in because of contamination issues.
1: Contamination issues for what?
0: Well, if they break that pipe off, then you're going to have mud and stuff go down that hole, which is where the well is.
1: Okay.
0: And the pump, a submersible pump. So that lot I remember very well. It was actually out by Atlas Valley, that place you used to. And heavy clay.
1: Yeah.
0: Yeah. So, I mean, big chunks of clay would have dropped down the hole. So, you know that they get in the impeller of the, there's just all kinds of yuck about it. So, that's the worst I think I ever had happen. I'm trying to think. Go ahead.
1: I have never dug into the ground. Now, I take this back before I say this. Years ago, about 3 miles down the road, one of my, at the time, 10-year-old daughters, single mom, had no one out there, had a driveway that was dirt, and it was just full of ruts, just big ruts. So it was wintertime, and I used to bring my skidster home during the wintertime to plow my driveway. So I decided I'm going to take it down there. I'm going to grade her driveway, just being a nice guy, right?
0: You know, I grew up in with a driveway like that, so it's funny. I still recall that.
1: And but when I did that, I ripped out her cable line when I did that. And
0: running across the driveway?
1: Yeah, it was running down by the the approach, and I ripped out her cable. Luckily, it was just cable. They called the cable company the next Monday. You know, the next day they came and fixed it. But that was something I was doing for free to help out. If I was doing something for free and helped out and I hit a gas line or a water line or electric line because I didn't do what, Chuck, first?
0: Call Miss Digg.
1: Call Miss Digg first, because I also broke the law when I did that.
0: Yes, you did. You know, it's funny you say that about the cable, because those are charged, and I have seen where they contribute to starting a fire at the house when they've been severed.
1: Oh, really?
0: Partially severed.
1: Okay.
0: It's funny, that happened in the sub we built in 26, 7 years ago. Luckily, not to my house, but it happened where 3 or 4 houses that happened, and right where the fuse panel and the cable and everything were met at the side of the house, you could see charred vinyl siding.
1: From a cable line?
0: Yeah.
1: Wow.
0: Yeah, I remember
1: being never thought
0: shot.
1: That.
0: Yeah. And they'll bury those 2 inches below the grass, right?
1: Right beneath the sod. Yep.
0: Yeah.
1: Actually, the last one, when I put the new sod in my driveway,
0: yep,
1: I put it around, going around my
0: house.
1: That's
0: what I do,
1: too. So now I know exactly where it's at.
0: They always take the bird flies route, right?
1: Yep.
0: Straight across your yard without regard to it being dug up or hit.
1: And that's funny, because when I stripped my yard of the sod that was on there, because I put new sod in, I was very aware that that cable line was under there. I was very careful. And I hit it, okay? So, heck with them, I'm going to keep going. And there were 3 or 4 of the same kind of lines in the same area. So I wasn't the first one to do it over the years. And I wound up not even hitting that cable line. Our cable was fine.
0: Yeah, I get it. I've been there and done that. You know, the mistake thing, our article this week that appeared in the Detroit News Homestyle section Friday.
1: People can find it at the Inside Outside Guys Facebook page and theinsideoutsideguys.com. Free of charge. Yep.
0: But I like what you said. It's the law. If you're going to dig, you know, this time of year, everybody's maybe buying new shrubs. Matter of fact, we're going to speak with a gal that is an expert at that.
1: Tomorrow. Today,
0: right?
1: Yep.
0: Laura.
1: Yep.
0: They're putting new shrubs in. They're putting privacy fences in. They're putting a deck on, maybe a pole barn out back. All that stuff requires you to call Miss Digg at least 3 days in advance.
1: And if you don't, and you hit something, you could be fine. You could definitely be in trouble. Now, here's what I don't like about Miss Digg, and I hope our technology gets big enough where they can actually locate the wire. Because right now, you call Miss Digg out, and they're going to put a red flag down. Where the red flags are, that tells you where they think the wire is. And you have to hand dig 6 feet on each. Is it still 6 feet? Now it's 4 feet on each side of that. And you could still hit something and break something with a shovel, but they don't want you to use the backhoe. Because when you use a backhoe, you don't even know you hit that stuff.
0: They are so powerful.
1: Yeah.
0: Yeah. It's going to be broken and damaged before anybody even knows it.
1: Yep.
0: You know, it's funny you say that. One of the big things about the notification, and we say this in the article, it's not 100% accurate by any stretch, and it could be, in fact, erroneous. There's a percentage of markings done every year that are totally erroneous, right? And in some cases, I mean, we had a sanitary sewer. I remember, 30 years ago for a house we were building, it was like 17 or 20 feet below the ground.
1: Okay.
0: Full extension for that hydro hoe to dig, you know, and they just don't have equipment for that.
1: Right.
0: They know roughly where it is, which is about all they can do. We had a class we were teaching on liability where a guy had called Miss Digg. And he's working on a square lot, a vacant lot. And let's say he's in the northeast corner. And the only place they had marked was the southwest corner. Several utilities crossing the vacant lot in the totally opposite corner. Well, they screwed up. They should have located those facilities where he was digging. He didn't know it, and he hit a gas line, and luckily nobody died. But it was a huge potential liability, financial liability issues, you can imagine, right?
1: That would scare me.
0: Oh my god!
1: So
0: oh,
1: badly.
0: I agree.
1: Oh.
0: Luckily, he didn't have to suffer the legal consequences anyway, because he had called Miss Digg and they had sent crews out to mark where they thought the lines were, even though they were erroneous. So the good excavators know this. You know, it's like...
1: That's it. The experienced ones.
0: You've got to be careful. The guy that went and rented a machine that's never been on that machine before, He's the one you got to be afraid of.
1: Or a post hole digger or an auger, a gas auger.
0: Actually, the augers, you're right. Post hole diggers and augers are dangerous. And I don't dig today without being concerned about what might be down there.
1: And when somebody is going to dig, let's say they want to put a shed in their backyard and they've got to dig a rat wall for the shed. You go. What does it cost for to have Miss Dig come out and mark all that stuff?
0: Gosh, I'm pretty sure it's zero.
1: Zero.
0: At least to the excavator.
1: At that point, it's zero. We all pay for it in every bill.
0: The utilities pay for it, right?
1: Yeah, in every bill. But for you to call them out to be safe, they make it really easy on you not to have an excuse not to call them because they charge nothing to you. Call Miss Dig before you put that shovel in the ground.
0: 811. 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

0: 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Appreciate you being with us. I want to remind you that we'll be here tomorrow at 8 o'clock. If you know somebody that's got a housing or building question, have to get a hold of us. 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Or
1: yes, sir. You are listening to the Inside Outside Guys Radio Network, a couple of guys with over 90 years of housing experience right here at your fingertips. We are your weekend morning show with a mission. That mission is to make you a smarter, more educated, more comfortable homeowner.
0: You must be
1: because
0: old.
1: When it comes to a house, Chuck, that's all people want to be, is comfortable in their house.
0: Yeah, and not fear things. You know, we have a great company, Kearns Brothers Roofing.
1: Yes.
0: And they cover most of the southern half of Michigan.
1: They do.
0: So if you're in GR listening to us, maybe Muskegon, if you can talk nice to them. They're just a tremendous company. But
1: you and I love companies that give back, don't we?
0: Well,
1: they realize how blessed they are and they give back.
0: Exactly. That have a big heart. And it's funny. We got a story told to us this year. One of the salespeople got called out to look at a roof by a homeowner. And I don't know. We could tell the whole story, but we won't. But she broke his heart, the owner, the salesperson's heart, by telling him what she needed and the things that life, the curveballs life had thrown at her in the last couple of years, which are horrible.
1: Are horrible.
0: You and I hear stories like this one, and we just, I don't even know what to say. We're so blessed and humbled by it. But anyway, the salesman actually took cash out of his pocket and handed it to her and then told his owner, manager, about the whole issue and suggested maybe they could do something for her.
1: And he went there to sell her a roof.
0: Yeah.
1: That was his first reason he went there, was to sell her.
0: He doesn't get paid unless he sells roofs.
1: Right. Right. Good point.
0: Well, at least theoretically.
1: Good point.
0: You know, so our buddy, the manager, went out there, Mark Kramer, who you and I think the world of.
1: We do.
0: We were at a charity event with him Monday. And long story short, I mean, the story should be told, but we just don't have time on the radio for it. They are giving her a new roof and substrate for the roof because the plywood's rotting out, the roof deck's rotting out, there's mold.
1: There's babies in the house.
0: They put tarps on the roof to at least protect it until they could get out there.
1: Yes.
0: I mean, and they're not, if we didn't talk about it, nobody'd know, right?
1: Nobody would know. Nope.
0: It's just something that a company like this does. I think Victor's giving one away in October that you and I are going to attend.
1: Yes.
0: Yep. I mean, there are just so many great companies like that, and they can't survive giving roofs away. You know, I mean, it just doesn't work that way. But when they feel they can do something like that, they do, and you and I love it.
1: You know, we can't say enough about you and I wish we could get up there and help put that roof on. We're just too old. But when a company does something like that, that says so much about the core values of the company. Understand, every good company out there has a set of core values that they preach to their employees and even their customers on a regular basis. And some of those are the obvious: be honest, be ethical, help when you can, be empathetic. But when they go to something like that and they see that this person, I mean, I got raised by a single mother. My mother never could have afforded to put a roof on our house when we were kids.
0: I mean, today it's anywhere from $15,000 to $50,000.
1: Exactly.
0: Crazy.
1: Exactly. And for them to, you know, last year they gave a roof away to the Veterans House. They did a whole show on that.
0: How cool.
1: In Lapeer, Michigan. They gave it away, like our friends at Window World gave this place all new windows, gave it to them. I mean, probably over $70,000 worth of windows.
0: Exactly.
1: Because they could and they want to help. And they're just good companies who are ran by better people.
0: Actually, you and I have said, since we started the show, good companies start with really good people. And can you think of a company that you and I refer that doesn't have really good people leading it?
1: There aren't companies out there that are on the Inside Outside Guys that you and I would not let work on our own home.
0: Yep.
1: Bottom line, and if there was, they wouldn't be on the InsideOutsideGuys.com because we would never let them on there if we didn't trust them and think they would take care of our listeners. We did this years ago tell you why we did this. We did this years ago for this reason. I'm going to pull up a quick email that we got earlier this week.
0: You are so good at doing that. That would take me an hour and a half.
1: This is why we did this. This is from one of our listeners. Thank you for referring us to Victor's Home Solution. Thank you for referring us to John Cox Roost Boosters. Thank you for referring us to Gary Moore Home Inspectors. And thank you for referring us to Martin Structural Consultants. They took care of my house, and I could not thank the inside outside guys for all these great referrals. Thank you, Chuck and Ken, for all the referral. They were all great help. Thank you for your radio show. We get people that will send us emails telling us how important what you and I do. We had one this week that said, I don't think you and Chuck realize how important what you two do is for the people that are out there, the service that you guys provide. And we didn't. That's just icing on the cake, isn't it?
0: It truly is. I mean, I'm getting chills listening to you, and I'm thinking, I remember that email now that you read it, but you forget it and move on, right?
1: Because right.
0: you got to do what you got to do, and I just, that is so cool.
1: Now, remember, Chuck and I started this show in Southeast Michigan, but now we can be heard throughout Michigan in Ann Arbor, the Big 1050 WTKA and 1290 AM in Grand Rapids at Thunder 107.3, Muskegon 98.3, and in the Tri-Cities at Wheels 104.5. And all we ask, all Chuck and I ask, is that you tell everyone you know about the Inside Outside Guys and the InsideOutsideGuys.com.
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1: Yep. 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The more honest contractors we get on our website, the more we can refer to people out there. Right?
0: Let me suggest that if you have a water leak in your house or your cottage, do you know how to shut that water off in a matter of a minute or two?
1: Oh, that's a very good question. 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

0: Inside Outside guys are ready to answer your housing questions at 866-365-7746. Here are Chuck and Ken.
1: Welcome back, everybody. Sorry, Ken.
2: Oh, it's okay. I want to ask you a question.
1: You're pointing at the beautiful manly chest of yours.
2: The one hair I got in there. I'm kind of proud of this. I'm going to show it to you. So, Chuck, I'm at my house, and it's wintertime, and I left for a couple of days. Uh-oh. And I come home, and I hear something in the basement. And I know it's not a normal sound. My heart drops. I open the door, and I hear what sounds like a waterfall down there. And the pipe right next to the wall obviously got frozen and bursts. What do I do?
1: Luckily, it's in the basement.
2: Luckily, it's in the basement. You're right.
1: Many homeowners have experienced a somewhat similar situation, right?
2: Yep.
1: At some point. That's a horrible. We came into a place at night on a Friday night.
2: I remember that.
1: And on the main floor, stepped into water. It's like, oh, Lord, what? Oh, gosh. Luckily, the municipality had shut our water off because they can track how much water you're using.
2: That was a vacation long time ago, too, yeah.
1: 20, I don't know.
2: So the municipality saw that you were using a lot of water, and they shut it down. But they didn't call you and tell you?
1: They did, but by then we had something like 50,000 gallons of water run through the place from the upper story down.
2: So what did you do? What's the very first thing you did when you walked in the house?
1: Well, I mean, what I should have done or what I would have done was shut the water up, but of course it was already off,
2: right? But you still needed to.
1: But I checked it immediately. I knew right where the shutoff was. Before I went down in the crawl to check that, I turned faucets on and the water was off. So that was a big thing. But knowing where that valve is for a lot of people it should be a non sequitur, but it's not because they're listening to us going, I don't know where that is.
2: Right.
1: So we would encourage you to check your basement or your crawl space. Where does that water come in? If you have a slab on grade, probably utility room, but there'll be generally a 3/4 inch to 1 inch diameter line. Older homes, it might still be a half inch line that'll have a shutoff. It could be a round top. It could be what we call a gate valve. It's a lever type on the newer homes.
2: Mm-hmm.
1: But that main shutoff where it first comes into the house, there will be a shutoff there. And you want to make sure you know where it is and that it still works. Because
2: absolutely.
1: If that's a 70-year-old house, and you go to turn that valve, you may find you can't turn it.
2: You can't turn it, or you're going to break it when you turn it.
1: Yeah, it's frozen in place. So take a can of good lubricant, silicone or something. You know, you might have to lubricate it, then go back and turn it. You don't want to break that sucker.
2: So besides the water shutoff valve, what other switches should homeowners be aware of if there's an issue?
1: Well, sticking with the valves, I would say gas valve.
2: Gas valve, okay.
1: You know, you have a gas stove, right?
2: Yep.
1: We have a gas furnace and gas water heater and gas dryer.
2: Okay.
1: And there should be a shutoff at each appliance location. So behind the stove, unfortunately, you got to pull the stove off.
2: And that is going to be the lever type where you just have to grab it and turn it.
1: In 99% of the cases, that's going to be the lever type, and it's going to be yellow for gas, blue for water. And you just want to make sure you know where those are and that they are functional. And there will be a main gas shutoff where the gas first enters the house as well.
2: So when people are planning a vacation, you and your bride, you in the middle of wintertime, you guys will go down to Florida for a couple of weeks to visit your brother. Do you suggest they turn the water off at the valve, possibly turn the gas off at the valve?
1: I would say water definitely, and depends if it's wintertime and your furnace is gas.
2: That's true.
1: Right?
2: That's true, yeah.
1: You know, Streamlabs, one of the things in our upcoming article this Friday on high-tech homes is going to be a device by a company called Streamlabs that you install right where the water comes into the house after the valve, and it learns. It's smart technology, and it interacts with your phone or your computer or whatever else you want it to. But it will learn your water use habits over time. And within a very short time, it can detect a leak of 1/100th of a gallon of water, which when I first heard that...
2: It's a pinhole.
1: I mean, yeah, my reaction was no way. I mean, right. A dripping faucet.
2: Right.
1: Right?
2: But that's how those leaks normally start off, don't
1: exactly.
2: they?
1: Exactly.
2: Yeah.
1: So we love that. And the cool thing about the Streamlabs product, Shelby Mechanical Plumbing Techs, Water Work can install it for you, is that it interacts with your phone. So if you're in Florida, let's say, you'll get a notification on your phone that the water was shut off in your home at this time and this date. And you can call your plumber and have them go over and check it.
2: And that's something with I believe most people can probably install themselves right on the pipe.
1: I think some could, some couldn't. I mean, it's downline from the main shutoff valve, so theoretically you shut the valve off and cut the pipe. But I would caution a lot of people can handle that. Some people can't. And you got to be careful, with that. In older homes, it's going to be black pipe. Newer homes, maybe copper. Newer yet, it might be PEX.
2: And this is great new technology. You can put a little puck the size of a bottle cap, an old beer bottle cap, on the floor by your sump pump or by your water valve. And the second it touches water, any water leaks on it, you're going to get an alert. I tell a story back in 1999. My wife and our four children at the time, we went down to Branson, Missouri with my in-laws. Had a great time. But just before we were about to leave, a major storm rolled through Missouri and then went straight up through Michigan.
1: So you're gone. You're out of state.
2: I'm out of state. My house is empty. I live in the middle of nowhere. I'm on a well. And I had none of this technology. The only way I could tell that if I had lost power or not is I... way too much, kept calling my house. Like I could have done anything.
1: Back when you had a hard line.
2: Back when I had a hard, exactly.
1: And
2: thank
1: an
2: you.
1: Answering machine.
2: Picked up.
1: Plugged into the wall.
2: And I knew if that answering machine picked up, then I still had power. That's the only way I knew back then.
1: Now, you didn't know if your sump pump was working, but you knew you still had power. I laugh because, I grew up in that era too. And
2: yep.
1: The new technology is unbelievable to me.
2: And it's cheap. It's not speaking, expensive.
1: You're right. I mean, if you can get that peace of mind with your main water line for, I'm pulling this number off the top of my head now because I don't even remember, for, let's say, installed for $500. To me, it's going to be there forever. It's cheap insurance.
2: Yep. And that's how people should look at it.
1: You really.
2: It's cheap insurance.
1: Your deductible on a claim made for flooding in your house is probably $500 to $1,000 or maybe higher because we're trying to lower our monthly insurance bills by raising those deductibles. So ask yourself, if your deductible is $1,000 and you can get this Streamlabs shutoff system installed for I don't even know what the number is, $500, why wouldn't you?
2: Why wouldn't you?
1: I mean, nobody wants to spend money on something like that because it's not glamorous, it's not pretty. It's hard to take somebody down your basement and go, look at this, baby.
2: I remember a friend of yours and I, yours and mine, had a flood in his basement because his sump pump stopped working. So he went out and he got a backup sump pump system. And he fixed the flood and he refinished his basement. And within 2 months, he had another power outage. His backup system failed. And he had to do the whole thing all over again. That wouldn't happen today with the technology we have today. And then he went out and bought a standby generator. And he's never had an issue since because of that generator.
1: Yay.
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1: Welcome back, everybody. You know, that's a real pretty blue shirt you got on today. You said you wanted to talk about you and I.
2: Go blue.
1: You know what? Hold your Argyle sock up to the microphones.
2: My Argyle
1: so people
2: sock?
1: Can see.
2: My single sock? Like Michael Jackson had that one glove. I got one sock on.
1: He's got one sock on, maize and blue and white.
2: I did something Argyle. Really stupid. But it was stupid.
1: All right.
2: The second I did it, I knew how stupid it was. The second I did it, I told my wife, if I could have punched myself in the face without doing major damage, I would have.
1: I always say I'm amazed the good Lord didn't give us the ability to kick ourselves in the backside because you and I have done a lot of stupid stuff.
2: We have. And you know what, though? I thought once I got to be a certain prime age like I am now that those stupid things would stop. And I am very, very careful man. I am so
1: like
2: scared.
1: Pain.
2: I don't like pain because at my age, I mean, a trauma, a broken bone, an accident hurts more, but also age you fast. So I was out this week. I actually started weed whacking because it was hot out and I wanted to get a workout in and it'd be a good workout.
1: And God bless you. You're getting more mature that way.
2: Thank you. Thank you. Appreciate that. And I started weed whacking some really high weeds. And I had my sandals on, which I know better than that, too, but I knew there was no stone.
1: Wait a minute. You're using a weed whacker with sandals on?
2: Well, there's a guard. I never took the guard off the weed whacker. And it was all high weeds, so I knew there, I wasn't going to hit any rocks or anything that was going to come back at me.
1: Ken Calverley.
2: I know. I know. So what I did wrong is I stepped too far into the wetland, and my foot sank. So when I brought my feet up, I just kicked the sandals off. I had about 10% left to weed whack. And I'm weed whacking, and I step on a piece of wood that had a, remember those twist spikes?
1: Yardox nails.
2: Yeah, but the big ones, like the 9-inch ones, 12-inch ones. There was couple inches sticking out of a piece of wood, and I stepped on it, right the webbing of my big toe, and ripped it open. And like I said, I started walking away just calling myself every name in the book because I know better. I know better than this. And I've been laid up for the last couple of days, and I wound up getting 6 stitches. Thank goodness for, what's it called?
7: Urgent care.
2: Urgent cares. Yes. To be able to go in there and get 6 stitches and be out within an hour.
1: You know, if you'd have called me, I'd have sewn that baby up. I got a needle and thread.
2: Yeah, you would have washed it out, too.
1: I mean, how many times over the years have we just done that? A little duct tape, maybe a napkin from lunch.
2: Oh, I used to do that all the time on the job site if I cut my hand.
1: And I'm not bragging. No. That was stupid, too.
2: But right? The problem when this happened is I couldn't get to it. It was under my foot. It was at a bad area no matter what I did.
1: I could no longer see the bottom of my feet without a mirror.
2: So I can't see my feet without a mirror. Give my belly. I'm just kidding. So, yeah, you know, it's funny. It's like, don't do that. Just everyone out there, don't do that. Learn from the outside guy. We still do stupid stuff.
1: We're trying not to.
2: Ridiculous.
1: But I'm glad it was you.
2: Yeah.
1: I mean, I love you, but
2: I know.
1: Glad it was you.
2: I understand that. I understand that. So right now I'm walking around with one sock on and a bandage up foot. And
1: you're kind of limping.
2: I'm limping like crazy. It hurts.
1: Yeah, I'm walking better than you, which is rare.
2: I could still beat you in a race, though.
1: Yes, you could. I would sit down. Hey, we want to remind people during the week, you can get the guys, insideoutsideguys.com, any housing questions you've got, comments, critiques, contractors. If you know a great contractor that you are thrilled with, please let us know about them.
2: Quick trivia question.
1: Okay.
2: ADA, elevator door opens, how long must it stay open for?
1: 10 seconds.
2: 3 seconds. 3 seconds. Isn't that crazy? American with Disabilities Act made that so people with wheelchairs or whatever can get in 3 seconds.
1: Seriously?
2: More housing information you can trust. Thank you, everyone, for listening. We appreciate you. From the roof to the basement, the street to the back fence. If you need it, the Inside Outside Guys are here today and every day.
1: Talk to you tomorrow. Thank you. Bye-bye.

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4: A better life with Dr. Sanjay Gupta.
5: So-called superagers, they are an enviable segment of the population. People who are older than 80, whose brains function like someone a fraction of their age. It's true, a lot of these people have genetics on their side, but more and more research is bearing out the idea that people who practice good brain health also slow their cognitive decline. Dr. Richard Isaacson, a pioneer in the Alzheimer's space, told us that, quote, his studies have found lifestyle changes including diet, exercise, reducing stress and optimizing sleep, along with managing vascular risk factors with certain medications, can actually help grow brain areas and also reduce telltale signs of Alzheimer's, such as tau tangles and amyloid plaques. What else helps? Staying social, surrounding yourself with family and friends, and maybe even volunteering for a real sense of purpose. I'm Dr. Sanjay Gupta, helping you live a better life.

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1: Hi, everyone. Welcome to the weekend edition of Bloomberg Business Week. Carol is on assignment this week. It was a busy week where geopolitical tensions certainly remained front and center. This is the standoff between the U.S. and Iran just continued to rattle global shipping in the oil market. Meanwhile, the latest readings on CPI and PPI suggest that the impact of the energy price shock from the Iran war continued to fade in July, possibly giving the Fed more room to weigh inflation pressures as they meet in Jackson Hole just a little later this month. As always, check out the latest updates and coverage on the Bloomberg Terminal and at Bloomberg.com. This weekend, we're bringing you a special deep dive into the world of rare earths and critical minerals. It's a race that's been sparked recently by the White House's new multi-billion dollar push to wean the U.S. off supply chains that have been dominated by China. We do that with a great rotation of guests, including a full hour with Joe Doe. He's Bloomberg News senior economic statecraft reporter who specializes in minerals and mining. Plus, we're joined by Gary Evans, the president and CEO of U.S. Antimony, who mentioned to us that he would be open to selling up to 20% of his company to the U.S. government. All that to come, we begin with the global landscape of the rare earths market 1 year after China's export restrictions on heavy rare earths and permanent magnets triggered rapid disruptions across the U.S., Canadian, and European defense and industrial supply chains. So we wanted to touch base with an expert on these materials and why they're continuing to play such a pivotal role. For that, we not only tapped into the expertise of Joe Doe, but we were joined by Gracelyn Baskerin, director of the Critical Minerals Security Program at the Center for Strategic and International Studies. Also joining us this hour, Christine Aquino, managing editor of the Markets Live blog on the Bloomberg Terminal. We're talking to both of you and our other guests today because, Joe, as you reminded us, it's been about a year since the U.S. kicked off that critical minerals statecraft agenda. There was that unprecedented $400 million equity investment in MP Materials.

0: materials. I can't believe it's been a year since then. Here we are a year later. Is the U.S. any closer to weaning itself off of relying on foreign partners or adversaries for critical minerals and rare earths?
1: Well, I spend a lot of time writing about this, and one person I like to often ask this question to happens to be our current guest.
0: Oh, perfect. Is that why you brought Gracelyn Baskerin to us?
1: I'm hoping she might have some answers for us.
0: All right. She's director of Critical Mineral Security Program at the Center for Strategic and International Studies. Gracelyn, you join us from all over the world, and we're grateful for your time this afternoon and every afternoon that you do join us. Is the U.S. any closer to no longer relying on partners and adversaries for rare earths and critical minerals?
2: First of all, thank you so much for having me, and thank you for the phenomenal work Joe does. He is reliably also one of my sounding boards, so it's a mutually beneficial relationship. Now, when I think about this question, I mean, I think there's two things we need to split out. Are we moving closer? Yes, we're moving closer, and the scale of the investment, the capabilities that are starting to come online. When China imposed restrictions in April 2025, we didn't have heavy rare earth separation capabilities outside, but slowly Malaysia came online, you know. But one of the things we have to remember is that we still have a very long ramp to self-sufficiency. As you know, recently the G7 put forth the goal of 60%, not being more than 60% reliant on a single country outside of the G7. That's a pretty ambitious target. Japan's been working on that goal for 16 years, and they are now approaching that 60% mark. So we're getting closer, but we still have a long road to go.
1: You know, Gracelyn, we're 12 months removed since the USA Rare Earth, getting them all mixed up, MP Materials announcement, which really brought a shock, I think, to the market, right, to investors, to companies, to suddenly realize not only was this being talked about, but the government was there to make happen what you were just describing. I'm wondering, with the president's summit, Do we feel like making some of the comments that he did is more kind of reminding people that the government's there? Or do we feel like he was sending some other type of message?
2: The number one message I took away from the roundtable with President Trump, which also saw Secretary of State Rubio, Interior Secretary Burgum, Commerce Secretary Lutnick, was that industrial policy is here, and that the government is here to support companies working in our national interest. In addition to making substantial funding announcements, he talked about developing the next generation of workforce through federal dollars. He talked a lot about onshoring those capabilities. So industrial policy, once a word that both the left and the right kind of frowned on, is being seen as vital to seeing American industry succeed.
3: Yeah, I mean, very interesting, Gracelyn, that concept of onshoring, right? And we've also heard about friendshoring, which is another term that has come up in the discussion over rare earths. And, you know, do you think that a lot of these investments outside the U.S., is it ultimately more realistic than trying to build a fully domestic critical mineral supply chain?
2: Absolutely. There is not a country on earth, maybe, you know, with the exception of China, that has the geological resources, the financial capital, and the technical know-how to do it alone. And this is where, you know, at a time when it sometimes feels like American foreign policy now is America alone, critical minerals are an area from the very get-go that we have embraced international cooperation. And when you look at the rare earth supply chain alone over the course of the last year, you have seen substantial U.S. support be announced with the Japanese, the Australians, Saudi Arabia, Angola, Brazil. And so this is really a sign that the U.S. does not intend to go at it alone. And, you know, that partnership is going to be really crucial if we're going to reach that mine to manufactured goods supply chain in any reasonable time frame.
1: You know, Gracelyn, I think in the first few months after the MP Materials deal, there was a genuine concern in critical minerals circles that the U.S. was going to go it alone. It was clear by the end of 2025 that that was not the case. But as you look back on the past 12 months, what sticks out to you as maybe the most underwhelming part of the critical minerals policy we've seen so far from the administration, or something you think they really need to improve on moving forward?
2: I think one of the areas that's probably been the weakest are price floors. There is an acknowledgement that the problem we have today is not a political problem. It is an economic problem. It is how do we get projects outside of China to stay commercially viable? You saw a lot of discussion over the last year talking about instituting a price floor. But it's complicated, right? Because there's a principal problem that we can't seem to agree on, even with our G7 counterparts, which is who pays for it? Is this a cost that the taxpayer bears? Or is it a cost that the person buying the automotive bears? And I can tell you, having spent a lot of time with our counterparts in places like Australia and the UK, that they feel much less inclined to put that burden on the taxpayer when those resources could be used for healthcare, education, housing policy, et cetera. So one of the principal challenges we are left with is how do we ensure that projects outside of China can compete and stay open at a time when a lot of these prices may be lower than cost of production.
1: Is the answer ultimately a price floor?
2: The answer is probably a more comprehensive toolkit. So when we look at what the U.S. government did with Linus in Malaysia, it was basically an offtake contract. As opposed to a guaranteed price floor for everything they produce, it is we will buy X quantity at Y price, right? The same $110. So it's probably going to be a combination of procurement, public procurement, facilitating private procurement with American, you know, auto manufacturers. It's going to be ongoing support, particularly for processing facilities, to cover the delta between where their operating costs are and what they need to be profitable. So I see it as probably being a comprehensive toolkit. I think the reality is when you look at 60 critical minerals, getting the U.S. government or even a coalition government to guarantee a price floor for everything is going to be fiscally very difficult, particularly when you look at the cost of the war in Iran. Mm-hmm. I was in Australia when a lot of the discussion centered around the additional financial support needed for fertilizer and energy and how that was going to potentially move resources away from critical minerals. So given the state of the world, expecting that to be a full balance sheet cost is difficult. So creative tools are going to be necessary.
0: Yeah, that's a perfect segue for what I wanted to ask you, Gracelyn. And it's the idea that necessity is the mother of invention. So, well, these might be critical minerals right now. Is there innovation happening with some of the products that these ultimately go into where they will not need as much or they will no longer need these minerals that are challenging to source?
2: Absolutely. I mean, I would also add to that and say scarcity is a very powerful driver of innovation. Mm-hmm. If you go back and look at the 1970s oil embargo and what it did for energy innovation. Now, if we look at what the U.S. and our allies are doing, I think there's a couple things, right? So the first is recycling. How do we recycle our black mass? And the U.S., especially through the Department of Energy, has made significant investments in recycling to get some of these materials back out. We know how to recycle lithium. We know how to recycle copper. But rare earth permanent magnets are a little bit of a new area. So investing in innovation to recycle. The second one is investing to in innovation that uses less materials. And we see that to be true, for example, with BMW and a motor that doesn't need rare earths. And obviously that is not a scaled technology yet. It's a nascent one, but one that has a lot of potential because that would be a big driver of demand. And the third thing I would say is we're getting a little bit more strategic with things like going back to our old tailings and recovering rare earths. So rare earths sit in our coal mines. They sit in gold mines. And we've mined that material out, but it's largely sitting in tailings. So we're looking to get that back out of it, not just in the U.S., but in our allied countries. And there is government financial support to getting out of that. So I always think, you know, again, America's strong suit is innovation. And we're already seeing that to create a less dependent future.
0: That was Gracelyn Baskerin, Director of the Critical Minerals Security Program at the Center for Strategic and International Studies. Christine and Joe sticking around for the rest of the program. 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Coming up, selling a piece of the company to Uncle Sam. U.S. Antimony CEO Gary Evans floats a possible up to 20% stake to the U.S. government if the price is right.
4: You know, if the government will give you certain additional incentives, say price floors or minimum contracts or other things that would hit assist your business, you can look at maybe not only just equity, but some warrants that are out of the money, other things that gives the government incentive.
0: He joins us next as our weekend special on Critical Minerals continues. This is Bloomberg.
5: With the Bloomberg Small Business Report, I'm John Tucker. Amir is the owner of a clothing business which employs between 50 and 60 people. He asked not to use his last name because he doesn't want to be targeted by government officials. This small business is located in Tehran. Like most businesses in the Islamic Republic, he's facing job cuts and economic shock. But Amir says it's not the bombs from the war that have caused recession. Instead, it's the digital siege. Iran imposed heavy restrictions on the internet since the war began. The ongoing outage represents the longest recorded national internet shutdown in a connected society, according to the global internet monitor NetBlocks. Iran's leading financial newspaper likens the damage to a silent earthquake. And the blackout disproportionately impacts women because they make up a majority of the self-employed small business owners who rely on e-commerce and social media platforms to sell their goods and services. And that's the Bloomberg Small Business Report.
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0: You may recall that earlier this month, President Trump touted $3 billion in U.S. investments in critical minerals mining at a meeting with top industry executives. That was aimed at weaning the U.S. off supply chains that have just historically been dominated by China. The president was joined by executives from prominent companies, including Rio Tinto, BHP, MP Materials, USA Rare Earth, Energy Fuels, The Metals Company, and more. One of the people there was Gary Evans, chairman and CEO of U.S. Antimony, the publicly traded refiner, producer, and seller of antimony products. He joined me alongside Nora Melinda, Bloomberg TV Markets correspondent, who was filling in for Carol.
4: I think more than anything else, we have an administration that very much recognizes the dire need of critical minerals for our country, for our industries in this country, and obviously our military. So the support that this administration has provided to the mining industry has been immense. And the real event on Friday at the State Department was a $100 million grant that the federal government is giving to universities and schools in order to train new engineers and geologists and the technical people that we need in this industry, because we are all are getting older, a lot of people are retiring, and this industry has been, you know, in the doldrums for better part of 30 years. And so having that kind of financial commitment to the schools, and there were a lot of administrators there. For me, the big takeaway was some incredible contacts that we made at this forum. There were a lot of very influential people involved in the critical mineral space, both from a banking finance area, as well as some of the administrators, like the Secretary of Interior was there, Secretary of State was there, and we were able to have one-on-one meetings with them about issues we might have. And so I think what I got away, what I came away from that conference realizing that if I need help, there's people I can call to get help. And that's very, very important, something we've never had.
0: Take us into specific conversations that you had. Like, who did you speak to from the administration, and what did you tell them that you needed?
4: Well, I'll be specifically frank. The Secretary of Interior, Doug Burgum, he and his assistant were there, and he stayed after the forum was over, and I went up to him. We have an issue in Alaska specifically related to the BLM, which is under his venue, and the Department of Transportation, which is not, but he has influence on. And it has to do with a new property we bought in Alaska in January, and we're just getting pushback and, you know, slowness from local officials, not understanding that antimony that we're trying to bring out of this mine is needed by the federal government. We have a $245 million contract to fulfill the needs of the military, and we've got local people in Alaska holding things up. So I gave him the information. He took it down. He said, I'll be on it. And I have no doubt he will be.
23: Anything other than that, that you would say concrete that you are looking to see advancements on as it relates to relationships between your company and the U.S. federal government?
4: We won a $27 million grant last year, and then we won the $245 million contract. We've got, though, over $350 million of additional grant requests in to various departments of the federal government to assist us, not only in antimony, but in tungsten and some other critical minerals we're involved in. And what I'm kind of hearing through the conversations is that the president really wants to go more from a grant, which is basically a gift, to the companies, to more of an equity component. In other words, we'll give you X amount of dollars, but we also want a piece of your company. He talked at this forum about the success he's had with Intel, the success he's had with MP Materials. And so there was a new fellow that I met there, actually from Dallas, that is now kind of key at the White House and looking at these investments. I also heard very loud and clear they want to do bigger deals, $500 million minimum or bigger. And so we're looking at packaging some things. We're looking at, okay, we can step it up and look at bigger. So
2: okay.
4: That's one of the things that we're doing.
2: So it raises the question, how much of your company would you be willing to sell to the U.S. government?
4: Well, that all depends on how much money they're willing to give me. So, you know, we're a publicly traded company with $1 billion market cap. So I have to look at it like any other investment. However, you know, if the government will give you certain additional incentives, price floors or minimum contracts or other things that would hit assist your business, you can look at maybe not only just equity, but some warrants that are out of the money, other things that gives the government incentive. So we would look at it like any investment banking transaction. But, you know, if you'd asked me this 6 months ago, I'd say, well, no, I'd rather have the grant. Obviously, the grant is non-dilutive equity. But if you having the government as a shareholder, I would prefer not over 20%, would be fine.
23: Mm-hmm. And broadening out just a bit, how quickly, when we think about the U.S. Domestically in terms of our critical mineral supply chain, how quickly do you think that we could actually push forward with those strategies, those plans, and is government support enough to make these projects economically viable?
4: Well, what's made them much more valuable today is the price of all these critical minerals and rare earths has gone up dramatically. Why has that happened? China, over the last 30 years, has gone around the world and tied up all these critical minerals. For antimony, they own 85% of worldwide reserves. For tungsten, it's close to 90% of worldwide reserves. We have sat and let our country stay behind the eight ball for 30 years while China has done this. So we're playing catch up, no doubt about that. And it's going to take time. We can't do it overnight. But having the regulations removed so that we can move quicker, you know, we've learned a lot from the past with regards to environmental issues. We are very big environmentalists in our company. You know, when we dig up something, we try to bury it again, you know, within weeks, not years down the road. So we've gotten some kudos from a lot of the regulatory agencies that, hey, you guys are really doing a great job. And so I'm a big conservationist. I love to hunt. I love to fish. I don't want to leave what we do in ill repair. So we've made sure that we are the type of company that people will wish that we had come rather than somebody else. So, you know, that's a very important.
2: That was Gary Evans, Chairman and CEO of U.S. Antimony. We should note, we did speak to Gary just before the company released second quarter results, where it cut its full year outlook for its gross revenue amid lower antimony prices. The market cap of the company, as we went to press with this, was about $780 million. Well, somebody who is at least going into mining from a reporting perspective is Pauly Mossens, a reporter for Bloomberg News. Pauly recently writing about how the president is rewriting corporate norms with this 211-mile Arctic road, the federal government granting a permit to build a road through the Alaskan wilderness. In exchange, it gets part of a mining company. Pauly, what is happening here with the road? And sort of the economic statecraft part of this, which I think investors are becoming increasingly used to.
5: It's funny to ask what is happening to the road. Well, right now, nothing, but soon, potentially everything, right? This could completely alter the way of life there, which is that people go bush plane by bush plane from village to village. To build a road in this untouched wilderness would really strongly change the way of life there, but it would also really change the mining environment there. You're going from having extremely expensive expeditions to try to prospect in very costly helicopter rides to being able to drive in and, you know, really see what's going on there, see what could be mined there, and also once the mines are actually built in, say, about a decade, to be able to just tuck, you know, get everything on tractor trailers and freight it out. That is a huge, huge difference. So right now we're at the very, very beginning stages of that, but allowing this road to potentially be built allows you to completely change the way that people live there and the way that mining is able to make money in Alaska.
6: Now, Pauly, one of the things that stood out from your story is the fact that the due diligence by the government in terms of carrying out the project was completed in less than 72 hours. And that seems a little too short, right, for a project that, as you say, is going to completely change the way that people live around that area. What could have been potentially missed given that rush to complete the due diligence?
5: Yeah, I think one of the big questions is how successful is this mining district really going to be, right? Because there's a lot of prospecting still to be done. I think something that we and the federal government, you know, still need to see is exactly how much ore is going to be able to get out of there, how profitable it will be. And also, you have the big question of how much are people going to want this stuff, maybe if we're not in a huge AI boom? What does that actually look like? So that is a big part of what due diligence traditionally would be looking at, is how successful is this investment going to be on a long term, and also what does the American taxpayer necessarily get out of it?
0: I'm so glad you went there, because I'm struck by or reminded of something that Joe told us a month ago at this point, and a point that he makes a lot, Joe, and I'm going to turn it over to you for this, is that the numbers historically have been really hard to make work for some of these companies. Mining and processing rare earths is not an incredibly profitable endeavor. Especially if you don't have government support.
7: Yeah, it's just not profitable.
0: Like, think about the MP Materials story, right? And the Mountain Pass mine. This company, MP Materials, got on a lot of people's radar over the last couple of years for the first time. Mm-hmm. But they operated a mine that is, they are operating a mine that has been in operation for, what, almost 100 years at this point.
7: Yeah.
0: And even in the last couple of decades, what was part of a company that went into bankruptcy, then emerged from bankruptcy, like, this is not easy work.
7: No, it's like what do they say? Squeezing blood from a rock, right? I mean, there is a reason we have not done this in the United States for a long time. Mm-hmm. There's a reason that we don't have as the president puts it, mine to magnet supply chain, right? From pulling ore out of the ground to creating the permanent magnets. I mean, with the exception of MP Materials, which you have stated does actually do this, there is no other real comp for the United States. There are some permanent magnet companies. There's some smaller ones. Noveon is a well-known one. But essentially, this is not a market that exists in the United States. It is something that the United States has now decided that it needs to build. And this kind of brings us back to Polly's story, which Polly and I, full disclosure, she and I worked on this story together. But like one of the questions I have for you, Polly, is you have not spent your career writing about metals and mining, which also is the terrific part about working with you on this. But I am curious, what is it that brought you to this topic of Trilogy Metals and why you wanted to make this your big project for the year?
5: Yeah, I think to me, it's really the economic statecraft that we were talking about at the beginning. You know, it is inherently unusual that the federal government is taking this role and taking this stake. I think that is something that is worth exploring, and we should all be interested in all of the deals that are being invested in, right? As taxpayers, as citizens, I think that it's important to know what the federal government is doing with the taxpayer budget. I think that we should all really be aware of not just the outcome of the deals and how they might make money in the long term, but how those deals get put together and who gets what out of those deals as they are being structured, right? Because in a deal like this, the stock pops when the deal gets announced. Whether or not people make money if this road gets built in a decade is a totally different question than what happens when the deal gets announced and when the deal gets made.
2: 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Joe Doe and Christina Kino joining us too for our final interview. Still ahead on Bloomberg Business Week, who is cashing in on the critical minerals boom? Quince Street's Trip Hornick joins us next to break down how companies are working with the federal government to get money. 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
13: And I'm Monica Ricks in the Bloomberg Newsroom. Here are some of the stories we're watching. President Trump is expected to attend a meeting at the White House next week that'll bring some high-level executives from crypto companies and prediction markets together, including Coinbase, Robinhood, Kalshi, and Polymarket. Michael Selig, who's the chairman of the Commodity Futures Trading Commission, also plans to be there, as well as the head of the SEC. They're expected to discuss prediction markets and the regulation of digital assets. U.S. retail sales fell in July by the most in more than a year, down 0.6% as consumers pulled back on purchases at online stores and auto dealers. Veronica Clark's an economist at Citigroup Global Markets.
14: Average gas prices still were falling in July, and so nominal sales would be a bit weaker for that reason. But yeah, we were definitely not expecting that pullback in retail control group sales. That's a pretty weak number. But it does make some sense with, you know, we did see job growth, you know, pulling back a bit in July. Income growth is slowing. So it makes some sense that people would pull back on spending.
13: That's Citigroup's Veronica Clark. Peter Thier also weighed in on the decline. He's head of macro strategy at Academy Securities and says the Fed will be looking at this data and inflation to decide its next move on interest rates.
24: The two biggest sources of inflation to me are the war in Iran. Well, rate hikes aren't going to help that. And then the AI spend, right? So I don't see what benefit you get. I don't see any way stopping the inflation that we have. And you just hurt people. So I think no hikes at all.
13: The Fed held rates steady last month. The Harvard Fund just disclosed a big stake in SpaceX. Here's Bloomberg's Ed Kalegi.
25: Harvard has disclosed a $2.2 billion stake in SpaceX, showing how the university's endowment has profited from an early bet on Elon Musk's giant rocket company. Harvard reported it holds the position in its 13F filing on Friday, revealing it's one of the largest endowment holders of the stock. SpaceX is the largest single stock disclosed in the filing, which shows Harvard held $4.3 billion of U.S. equities. Harvard oversaw $57 billion as of June 2025, the latest publicly available figure. Ed Kalegi, Bloomberg Radio.
13: And Madison Square Garden Sports is proceeding with its plan to split the NBA's Knicks and the NHL's New York Rangers. The company's filed a public registration statement with the SEC and expects the spinoff to be complete by the end of October. Global news 24 hours a day and whenever you want it with Bloomberg News Now. I'm Monica Ricks, and this is Bloomberg.
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3: We have with us Trip Hornick. He's principal of Quinstead Strategy. He joins us here in the Bloomberg studio. And the way that your company works, Trip, is you work as like a bridge between private companies and the U.S. government to get funding. And just last year, your firm did more than $1.4 billion in government funding and letters of intent to fund.
4: Yeah.
3: How's it going in 2026?
4: This year, we're seeing quarterly growth up over 60%. So it's been a pretty good year.
3: What percentage of your clients right now or that money is related to critical minerals and rare earths?
4: I would say that everyone's related to critical minerals, energy dominance, and things that are going to go into the defense infrastructure as a result thereof. It's the same giant picture. Where do those critical minerals go? Into the data center, into the chips, into the power grid, also into the weapons. It's all the same ecosystem.
5: Yeah, I mean, there's a lot there. And listen, I know that you're kind of across that supply chain, but I do want to hone in back to the president's summit with you. You know, the initial lead up to it, at least in the reporting that I was bringing in, was that it was going to be a bit of a nothing burger, right? A lot of people thought it'd be the president maybe puffing his chest and kind of making it clear to China, especially a month ahead of the Xi Jinping meeting that's supposed to be here in the U.S., you know, hey, we're kind of doing it our own way and we're making progress. He actually ends up making a few significant investment announcements. My question to you is, should there be concern that this is it? That we're not going to have more down the line?
4: No, simple answer is A, thank you for having me back. Simple answer on that is no. There will absolutely be more coming down the line and quite a bit rather shortly. I would say that two main things. One, you're seeing all the conditional announcements that are coming out of the Department of War. That's only because we don't have Title 10 passed. Title 10 is the Defense Appropriations Act. But you're also seeing a bunch of things from 2024 and 2025 be forwarded into departments that do have active cash, such as AAE, which is arms and armament. So you're seeing that money get pushed out of there. But what was uniquely interesting about this past Friday is what office ran that? Office of Energy Dominance. That was who ran that. National Security Council.
5: Yeah, why is that significant, though?
4: Because it's where the initial announcements came from. It was not a DOW core focus. It was, we're going to hit lithium, we're going to process that here, and also scandium overseas. That investment into Australia is key for energy dominance. This was, and having the Secretary of State there was showing, hey, we need to have soft diplomacy on this as well, which we were not seeing from the initial announcements that were just coming into USAR and MP. And, you know, we could go very deep into MP and USAR.
3: USA Rare Earths and MP Materials.
4: Absolutely. Yeah. We could go very deep into whether they are domestic or not. It was fun to watch MP say, this is a wholly domestic, you know, piece of metal that he's a magnet that he presented to the
3: Why
4: planet.
3: Are you saying it might not be?
4: Well, MP is and what was presented there, but what we're seeing is, this is rather well known, what's happened with USA Rare Earths. You have the mine in Brazil, you have their subsidiary, which is Less Common Metals, that has put $200 million into Europe, and so, okay, that's not happening at Round Top here in the United States. That's happening in Brazil, and then it's being processed in Europe. That's not domestic.
3: I want to get to some of our listener questions that are coming in, and I apologize in advance if you sent a question and we do not get to it, because we have gotten a lot of them and we will not have time to get to all of these. Trip, this is a question for you, and it's about, and you can, Joe, of course, feel free to jump in on this. Ken from Toronto asks, what is the role of Canada when it comes to supporting U.S. critical mineral needs?
4: Great question. 95% of what we have or that we need, we have in contiguous 48 states. The issue that we have with Canada is that it takes much longer to permit. The president's announcements were fast-tracking things. So if Canada can push that up, they will still be very helpful.
3: Is there some tension between the rhetoric that the U.S. has with Canada regarding trade, regarding wildfire, smoke that could put this at risk?
4: My opinion is no. Under statute, Canada, Australia, and the UK are treated as domestic locations for projects. And that's a very important thing to point out when it comes to funding.
5: I would push back just a bit, which I don't necessarily disagree with that, but I do think it is relevant that you still have the clear disagreement between the president and the prime minister
4: sure.
5: of Canada. And I think there are plenty of folks in the market, right, in industry who are worried that that will continue to leak over and cause any sort of problems in a space where, like you're pointing out, and Graceland mentioned earlier, like, we are clearly not just going it alone, that it is a us plus allies type of project here.
4: I mean, I agree with you completely, Joe. What I'm going to say is that most of these Canadian companies are junior miners already listed on the TSX. Mm-hmm. Those companies are, how should I say, not ready for prime time in general. 95% of the companies I deal with out of Canada are not ready for prime time.
5: Real quick question, though, Tripp. How many of the companies so far that we've seen get investments or letter of intent for investment from the United States government were ready for prime time?
4: The ones that went into Australia, most of them were, that we did an announcement in October, November of last year. What you've seen out of OSC, I mean, let's ask the question, is Vulcan ready for prime time? Is Phoenix ready for prime time? It's an open question.
6: Yeah, well, to Joe's point, I mean, we have seen a lot of agencies deploying capital, right? The Pentagon, Export-Import Bank. Do you sense a coherent government strategy behind this process, or do you think it's kind of very, you know, slapshot at the moment, just pick and choose?
4: Brilliant question. The answer is, first, no, there is not a coherent singular strategy, but that is not a result of not having a desire and excellent work by people in the administration, particularly those on energy dominance, and some excellent work by the Secretary of Commerce, to say the least, and Secretary Burgum as well. So the White House has stated what they want to do, but there is the swamp and things get bogged down.
5: What are the type of projects you think on the horizon as we're, again, looking forward? You said, yes, there is more to come. What type of projects do you think they're looking to invest in next?
4: Something you heard me say before, metallization. They know well that the mid-supply chain has not been solved. It's very interesting that energy fuels...
5: Mid-supply chain of rare earth
4: of rare
5: to
4: earth
5: permanent
4: sort.
5: Magnet creation.
4: And yeah. I would say separate from permanent magnets as well, those that need to go into fan blades and into general defense production, such as things that need to go into Patriots as well, just for the basic metals, or even magnesium that needs to be into every flare or tracer bullet.
5: That sounds important from the stockpiling of our weapons question that we have right now.
4: I would love to hear that question.
3: Okay. I'm going to throw another one at you that's coming from a listener, viewer. Colin in Atlanta writes that MP is building their large new facility in Texas. Will that process material exclusively from the Mountain Pass mine, or might it process material mined by competitors? Do you know?
4: My answer would be ask Jim.
3: You're talking about Jim Litinsky.
4: Jim Litinsky, the CEO of MP Materials.
3: All right. Well, next time we get Jim on with Joe, we'll ask him. Joe, jump on in here, because we only got just about 30 seconds left. If we leave our audience with one thought about what the next 12 months will look like when it comes to investment from the U.S. government, or at least government involvement, what should they be thinking about?
5: I think the main thing they should be looking at is results. The money is out there, and Tripp is talking about more money potentially coming, but the money that's already out there, and we're understanding this through our own reporting, is government wants to see results. And guess what? That means taxpayers are probably going to want to see results too, because it's not just the government's mm-hmm. money.
3: Mm-hmm. Okay, so that brings me, Tripp, to another question. We had Gary Evans from U.S. Antimony
4: yes.
3: on the program, and I asked him about what it would take for him to sell a stake in his company to the U.S. government, and how much he would sell. He was very open to it. Mm-hmm. It's got $1 billion market cap. He said, if having the government as a shareholder, I would prefer not over 20%. It's a little crazy that under a Republican administration, we're talking about investment in companies by the U.S. government and state capitalism, state ownership of some of these companies right now. What are you hearing in Washington about the sort of appetite for this?
4: Absolutely, and we discussed this the last time that I was on with you. Appetite is all in, but not at 20%. They're looking between 10 and 20. A lot are settling at 10. The way that they look at this, at least from what I'm hearing on the Hill and in Republican circles and the support for the White House, is that this really isn't that different than the option to go in and deal with collateral once it fails. If something fails. So it's a backstop. That said, am I a big fan of state capitalism? No. But did it work for Intel so far? Yes. Did
3: it's
4: it work for
3: only MP been
4: so
3: a year
4: far?
3: For
4: yes.
3: Intel.
4: And that's exactly what I said. Let's see what happens in 2 to 3 years.
3: Is it socialism?
4: It is not socialism. If we bring in DSA, we can have a whole debate on what real socialism is.
3: Why isn't it socialism?
4: It's not socialism because they're not controlling the company. It's not becoming a state entity. It's a minority control, and they're not necessarily preferred shares. Now, one of the benefits to the company is that it can set a valuation. That's the big deal. So for smaller firms that are looking to do capital raises, when the government comes in, it goes, here's a set valuation. It's not made off of a 409A. There we go. Now I can sell more capital. Oh, pardon me, more shares for capital.
3: Joe, go ahead.
5: Can any of this fail? Is that okay?
4: Can the policy or can the...
5: The companies that have been invested in, is failure okay?
4: It is okay for some of them to fail. It is no different than what we have done before. I mean, even what we were doing in World War II. But what we should be doing is coming in and backstopping our supply chain as a whole. The problem that we're having right now is we're not doing that. We've invested in and loaned to too few companies.
5: And do you expect we will see at some point some failures?
4: Oh, absolutely.
5: Okay.
4: 100%, especially when it comes to metallization and when it comes to oxide processing.
3: That was Trip Hornick, principal of Quince Street Strategy. Our special thanks, too, to Christine Aquino, Bloomberg News managing editor of the Markets Live blog. She filled in for Carol this week. And to Joe Doe, Bloomberg News senior economic statecraft reporter. He specializes in metals and mining, and he's just a wealth of information. That wraps up this special Rare Earths Weekend edition of Bloomberg Business Week from Bloomberg Radio. Thank you so much for joining us. 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I'm Tim Stenovek. Carol will be back next week. 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
8: From ABC News. I'm Mike Tabusky. Tropical storm Lala is expected to grow to hurricane strength in the next few hours as it closes in on Hawaii. Heavy rainfall will continue to impact the Big Island today, bringing the possibility of life-threatening mudslides and landslides, especially across the areas with steep terrain. Honolulu Mayor Rick Blangiardi is warning residents to get to higher ground and be mindful of those strong winds.
9: We are on full alert, and we will continue to evolve in our preparedness. 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
8: While no hurricane has made landfall on the Big Island on record, the last tropical storm to make landfall there was Tropical Storm Darby in 2016. Following a 7.7 magnitude earthquake and a series of powerful aftershocks, rescue crews in Indonesia are combing through the rubble today, hoping to find any survivors.
10: The massive quake and a number of aftershocks shaking buildings, collapsing several homes, and causing concrete blocks to break off onto passengers waiting to board a ferry. People are still trapped beneath the mounds of rubble. Search and rescue teams are now working around the clock to rescue survivors during this critical window. But the fear is, with many people still trapped, the death toll could rise.
8: ABC's Lama Hassan at the foreign desk. 47 people have been confirmed dead in those quakes. A lockdown has been lifted at Virginia State University after a shooting outside the residence halls overnight left 5 people injured, one of them critically. ABC's Olivia Rubin says police have not yet made any arrests and haven't revealed a motive for the shooting.
11: There's very little information on that. There are multiple law enforcement, different departments that are responding to this, including the ATF. Certainly they are out there looking for whoever this individual or individuals might be.
8: You're listening to ABC News.
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8: The city of Indianapolis is urging certain areas to evacuate amid the threat of severe flooding near the White River today. The city's fire department says it's rescued 38 people from the floodwaters so far, and the mayor says this could be the worst flooding Indianapolis has seen in 30 years. Opponents of President Trump's border wall are filing a new lawsuit in West Texas, saying the Big Bend Border Wall Project will irreversibly damage sacred land and natural resources. Texas State Senator and Attorney Roland Gutierrez.
14: You have Republican sheriffs in the community that are saying we don't have an immigration problem. And so it seems to me that the Trump administration just thinks, well, this is our national park and we can do whatever we want.
8: Border Patrol says what people are seeing right now is survey and design work in the area, not the construction of a wall. Nature Best and H-E-B Brands are now joining a large-scale recall related to jalapenos that have been linked to an ongoing salmonella outbreak. The jalapenos and prepackaged food sourced from Coast Citrus. ABC News medical contributor Dr. Alok Patel says cases of both illnesses are still being counted.
15: The jalapeno recall is ongoing, and it's important for people to pay attention also to what foods and what locations have been pulled. There are direct recalls on jalapenos in stores, but also certain products, even stuffed mushrooms and pico de gallo, have been recalled as well.
8: I'm Mike Dubosky, ABC News.
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3: Welcome to the Bloomberg Law Show. I'm June Grosso. Ahead in this hour, Luigi Mangione pleads guilty to federal charges. State AGs take Meta to trial, demanding $1.4 trillion in damages for youth social media addiction. And is the NFL violating its antitrust exemption?
4: This was not a spontaneous act of violence. It was deliberate, calculated, and premeditated.
3: Luigi Mangione pleaded guilty on Friday to two federal stalking charges in the killing of UnitedHealthcare CEO Brian Thompson, admitting matter-of-factly that he trailed the executive to an investor conference and gunned him down on a New York City street in 2024. After the plea, Mangione's attorney, Karen Friedman Agnifilo, echoed what he had said in his allocution to the court, that he endured years of severe pain from a broken back while struggling to navigate the obstacles of the healthcare system.
5: Like the thousands of people who have reached out since this tragedy to share their own experiences, he believed that the system had failed him and destroyed his life.
3: Mangione's state trial on murder and weapons charges is set to start on September 8th, but his lawyers have filed a motion to dismiss the state trial under New York's double jeopardy statute.
5: It was a single tragic event, yet he's being prosecuted twice for the same conduct.
3: Federal prosecutors didn't give Mangione any deal or incentive to plead guilty. In fact, Manhattan U.S. Attorney Jamie McDonald said that they'll ask for a sentence of life in prison when he's sentenced on December 18th.
4: There are no accommodations or concessions, and we are free to seek the maximum penalty under the law.
3: My guest is criminal defense attorney Jeremy Saland, a former Manhattan prosecutor. Jeremy, it's not often you see a defendant pleading guilty to every charge without a plea deal in place.
6: If you're going to plead to an entire indictment, you can do so. It's exceedingly rare unless you find yourself in a bind, which he did here.

0: currency markets, what impact they're having, and what's the end game.
1: Watching the yen quite closely, obviously. It's not gotten a huge game.
0: The yen continued its recent slide on Monday, and that's in spite of a rare joint effort by the U.S. and Japan late last month to try to strengthen it.
1: We are currently at 158 on dollar yen. So the yen has given up half of the gains that it made since that intervention. And
0: the U.S. stepped in to prop up the Japanese currency for the first time since 1998. And that caught investors and central bankers by surprise. The intervention was spearheaded by U.S. Treasury Secretary Scott Bessent, who cut his teeth as a macro trader working at hedge funds before he started his current job effectively running the world's largest economy. For Bessent, propping up the yen is more than the U.S. helping an ally. It's also something that could head off market moves that could result in higher interest rates in the United States.
2: The last thing he wants is to see, you know, U.S. mortgage rates going even higher.
0: Chris Ancy is a senior editor on Bloomberg's global economy team, and he points out Japan is the largest foreign holder of U.S. treasuries. Chris says that if Japan wants to prop up its own currency by buying yen, the dollars it needs to do so could come from selling some of its U.S. debt.
2: The biggest foreign holder of treasuries dumping a bunch of their holdings, that's going to put pressure on 10-year treasuries, 30-year treasuries, and the 30-year fixed-rate mortgage.
0: Bessent's intervention may not be one and done. The Treasury Secretary recently asked the Federal Reserve to make a policy change that would let Japan borrow more dollars against its treasury holdings without having to sell them. Previous Treasury Secretaries were reluctant to intervene in currency markets, and investors are wondering how far Bessent is willing to go.
3: At the end of the day, you're sort of playing with the good faith and credit of the United States government.
0: Bloomberg's Dan Flatley covers the Treasury Department.
3: You know, the Treasury Secretary is not supposed to act as a hedge fund manager. The Treasury Secretary is supposed to act as the chief financial steward of the United States economy. So, you know, there are enormous stakes here. And so all's well that goes well until things go off the rails. Things are going fine now, seem to be, but that's not to say that is indefinite.
0: I'm David Gura, and this is The Big Take from Bloomberg News. Today on the show, Scott Bessent's interventions in global currency markets. What impact are they having, and what's the end game? All right, let me set the table here with you, Chris, to start. Over the last half decade or so, Japanese yen has weakened against the dollar. 5 years ago, a dollar would buy you, say, 110 yen. For the last half year or so, a dollar gets you more than 150 yen. For starters, what is wrong with a weak yen? Why does Japan want a stronger currency?
2: Well, it wants a stronger currency.

0: It has been flirting with the weakest levels in four decades. And at a time of elevated energy costs, right, they have to use a lot more yen to buy imported oil, fertilizer, all kinds of commodities. And the prices of those have already been rising, right? But it's rising even more in yen terms. So Japanese households and companies have seen their purchasing power really demolished. And Japan's interest rates have been coming up a little bit over the past couple of years, but they are still very, very low, you know, around 1%, and their inflation is at least double that. So their real interest rates are negative, and that is imparting massive pressure all the time on the yen. Obviously, American interest rates much higher, closer to 4%. And if the Bank of Japan continues to be a laggard in raising interest rates, and, you know, you're not going to see intervention really having a lasting effect.
1: So you have Scott Bessent, the Treasury Secretary, kind of surveilling the global economy, paying close attention to Japan. What do we know of why he decided it was wise for the U.S. to intervene at this point?
2: There's a couple of things going on here. There's a geopolitical dimension to this, which is essentially sending a signal to the world that if you're a close U.S. ally, you are not only the beneficiary of potentially good trade agreements, defense agreements, other types of policy benefits, but you also have available to you the might of the dollar and the U.S. financial system to come to your rescue should you run into problems. And so I think that there's also sort of the exigencies of the job when it comes to defending the dollar's global role. So one of the things that Bessent appears to have been contemplating was the fact that if Japan needed to defend the yen, it would have to sell U.S. treasuries. One of the fears is that if Japan were to sell a substantial portion of its holdings, that could lead to a rise in yields here in the United States, which would put upward pressure on things like mortgages and other things that are already sort of under upward pressure. And that's leading to, obviously, domestically, a lot of questions about affordability and other things like that. So I think that's his primary concern there. Now, we don't have perfect visibility into his thinking around this, and he has said very little about the specifics of this operation. But basically what he has said is that Japan's economy is in much stronger shape than the market sometimes gives it credit for, and that technically, the word is disorderly, that U.S. and Japanese officials stepped in to prevent disorderly selling in the market.
1: And Chris, notably in this intervention, the U.S. didn't sell dollars to buy yen. It sold euros to defend the yen. Why was that?
0: You know, as Dan said, the Treasury hasn't spelled out exactly what it did here and why, but the euro-yen cross is not very liquid, right? If you think about the $9.5 trillion a day foreign exchange market, right? The number one currency pair is euro dollar, number two dollar yen. Euro yen isn't on the top 10 there. It's very, very illiquid. But if a market is illiquid, that means you can have a big price impact, right? With a relatively small amount. And if you're using billions of dollars, I can imagine that the impact is going to be pronounced. So part of it might have been he didn't want to sell dollars, put pressure on the dollar, potentially put pressure on treasuries, send long-term U.S. interest rates up.
1: Chris, all of this makes me curious about this move more broadly. When you look at the pantheon of Treasury secretaries, what's kept them from making these kinds of interventions?
0: Well, the principle that U.S. Treasury secretaries have embraced for many decades is one of freely set exchange rates, market set exchange rates, and they generally don't like the idea of manipulation and going into the market. We saw in the Asian financial crisis, a bunch of Asian economies, you know, were maintaining currency pegs that didn't suit their fundamentals. And then when they broke all of a sudden there was a massive crisis. So this philosophy of embracing hands off, let the market do what it's going to do with currencies is deeply ingrained in the U.S. Treasury.
1: Dan, I want to turn to you on, I'm hoping you can explain the way that the experience he had doing macro trading kind of could influence his perspective on the work he's doing now in Treasury when it comes to the yen.
2: Yeah, I mean, he looks across the whole world, obviously, both as a public official and in his prior career as a hedge fund manager. But Japan has a special place in his heart, I think it's fair to say. You know, we're trying to tally up how many times he's been there. I think it's at least 55. I've heard him say a 60 in a recent interview. He talks a lot about the policies of former Prime Minister Shinzo Abe, Abenomics. Mm-hmm. He's very much enamored of that policy mix. And obviously, during his time at Soros Fund Management, they made a big bet on where the yen was going based on Abenomics. He's also obviously been involved or was involved in the Bank of England trade that's very famous.
1: Legendary.
2: That George Soros, yes, absolutely legendary trade that George Soros was involved in. He brings a certain, what some folks have described as a quote-unquote buy-side mentality to the Treasury job, which is, you know, rather than coming from a big bank or someplace where you're working on mergers and acquisitions or IPOs or other types of deals that include many, many layers of management and people. And he is a specialist at identifying macroeconomic trends that can lead to big bets that pay off. One of the things that he learned from Soros, and he's talked about this a little bit, is the value of leverage. So if you see a really promising prospect out there and you're very confident in the outcome, there's no reason to hold back in terms of the amount of risk that you're willing to take if you believe that the outcome is more or less assured. I think that has contributed to an attitude that Bessent exhibits of making very bold moves from his seat at Treasury that are frankly unconventional for a Treasury secretary to do, certainly for a Treasury secretary to do basically on his own. He's not coordinating these types of moves with big multilateral groups of countries. He's not going necessarily to the IMF to talk these things through. He's not coordinating this well in advance. It's just, I see an opportunity here. I'm going to take it because I believe it's the right thing to do. And some people like that, and some people think that that's a pretty risky strategy.
1: There are a lot of factors that could ease pressure on the yen. Lower U.S. tariffs, an end to the war with Iran, they could both bring down costs in Japan. There's also the big gap between Japan's 1% benchmark interest rate and the rate in the U.S., 3.75%, something investors have long exploited to borrow money cheaply to invest in other places where rates are higher. What's known as the carry trade also puts pressure on the yen. I asked Bloomberg's Chris Anstey if, given all those factors, Treasury Secretary Scott Bessent's intervention made a difference.
0: Well, it certainly worked in changing the immediate dynamic. It surprised a lot of the market, but it has retreated since then. It points to the fact that at the end of the day, you can put a few big orders through and you can definitely move the market, definitely show the currency traders that you mean business, that you're coordinated. But if you don't have a shift in policies, it's very difficult to break the narrative.
1: This has been the Big Take podcast on Bloomberg Radio. I'm David Gura, and I spoke with Bloomberg's Chris Anstey and Dan Flatley about the endgame of Scott Bessent's interventions in global currency markets. You can hear the rest of the episode on The Big Take wherever you get your podcasts.
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6: You're listening to the Big Take Podcast on Bloomberg Radio. I'm Sarah Holder, and today on the show, we're talking about the rise and fall and bailout of situational awareness.
7: Basically, the thing this investment firm will be kind of like, you know, a brain trust on AI. It's going to be all about situational awareness.
6: This is Leopold Aschenbrenner in June 2024. Aschenbrenner is about 22 years old here. He's just left a job at OpenAI and published an essay series laying out his predictions for how AI will transform society. And he's telling his friend, the podcaster Dwarkesh Patel, about a new investment fund he's starting that's going to go all in on the technology.
7: We're going to have the best situational awareness in the business. You know, we're going to have way more situational business than any of the people who manage money in the, you know, New York.
8: Yeah.
7: We're definitely going to, you know.
6: Situational awareness is what Aschenbrenner had called his essay series. It's also what he names his hedge fund. Both are built around the same simple thesis. He believes AI is about to get a lot more powerful, that will reach AGI, or artificial general intelligence, by as early as 2027. And he also believes that the companies building AI infrastructure are about to get a lot more valuable.
7: I think this investment firm is going to just be betting on AGI, you know, betting on AGI and superintelligence before the decade is out, taking that seriously, making the bets you would make, yeah. You know, if you took that seriously. So, you know, I think if that's wrong, you know, firm is not going to do that well.
6: But he tells Patel he plans on doing well.
7: Obviously, you can't, you know, not blowing up is sort of like, you know, task number one and two or whatever.
6: And over the next 2 years, situational awareness did extremely well. In the first half of this year, it posted returns of over 400%. And by the beginning of last month, it had an estimated $45 billion in assets. What is it about this 24-year-old that was so intriguing to investors? Why do they trust him with all this money?
9: I think it's just because of what he wrote.
6: That's Catherine Burton, who covers hedge funds for Bloomberg.
9: He clearly had no investment training at all, and clearly no risk management training at all. So I think it was just that they thought he saw something about the future and AI that they said, sure, why not throw a few bucks his way?
6: Catherine has been tracking the rise of Aschenbrenner's fund and its unceremonious fall, because situational awareness blew up.
10: And in the insane volatility that we've seen the last month, he was on the wrong side of things. And
11: we are seeing the pain really flow through the space.
12: You know, we had a pullback in AI and a lot of people got hurt.
6: By the end of July, the fund's $45 billion in assets had shrunk to an estimated $10 billion. It was a stunning reversal of fortune brought on by the hedge fund strategy of using a lot of borrowed money to make big bets. In other words, situational awareness was over-leveraged, says Bloomberg's hedge fund reporter Hema Parmar.
13: So there's a lot of layers of risk bundled up, and leverage is especially concerning because it just magnifies everything.
6: I'm Sarah Holder, and this is The Big Take from Bloomberg News. Today on the show, the rise and fall and bailout of situational awareness, what it means for investors, and whether the fund is a bellwether for the AI trade or a high-risk outlier. Catherine Burton and Hema Parmar, thanks for joining us. Kathy, what's the situational awareness secret sauce? What's supposed to set Leopold Aschenbrenner's fund apart from other hedge funds in the space?
9: The knowledge of which companies would succeed because of AI and which would fail because of AI. I think he sold it on that he knew he could figure out which companies were going to be the winners and which were going to be the losers.
13: He had also had quite significant private positions in AI-focused companies as well, too.
9: And the returns. Mm-hmm. Then people started seeing the returns. That's the real thing. They mm-hmm. saw that he was up a few 100% the first year, and at the peak this year, up at 400-some-odd%.
6: Wow. So what kinds of investors get involved in the beginning?
13: Yeah, no, so it's interesting because with traditional hedge funds, we typically see pensions, endowments, foundations, those sorts of institutions. This firm, Situational Awareness, gathered their capital from less likely individuals, so not the traditional sort of big institutions that write sizable checks, but rather a lot of founders and individuals. So founders of private companies like Stripe, or founder of a hedge fund, D1 Capital, Dan Sundheim was an investor, according to the Wall Street Journal's report. So we see a lot more Silicon Valley types of investors writing checks than, say, a sovereign wealth fund.
6: And what were some of those bets that Situational Awareness made on AI? What were some of the companies that they put the brunt of their investment into?
13: So it was an SK Hynix was one of them, a number of other AI-focused companies.
9: And he had a big stake in Anthropic.
6: $5 billion stake.
9: Yes. A $5 billion stake, and one that everyone knew was going to pay off.
6: And for a while, these bets were paying off, right? He was effectively posting gains that were higher than the gains of the AI companies that made up the fund. How did he accomplish that? It comes back to leverage, right?
9: Yes. Like any hedge fund, they go to a bank, they say, can you lend us money to make our bets bigger? And they use the stocks that they own as collateral, or the companies that they own as collateral. And the banks look at their returns and say, sure, a lot of big companies he traded in, you know, with big liquid companies. And so they lend him money, like 4 or 5 times leverage. So that means at the peak, he could have been managing around $200 billion on his $45 billion of net assets.
6: That amount of leverage, is it typical for the industry? Did it raise any red flags?
9: I think it started to. Usually a long short stock fund would be more like 2 times would be more norm. So yes, it was a lot.
6: When you are 4 or 5 times leveraged, as Situational Awareness was, what happens when your assets fall, say, 40%?
13: So leverage basically amps up everything. It amps up the gains that you can make if you make an investment, but it will also amp up the spiraling downward pain that you'll face. And so that's why it's so risky. And then on a short bet, if you're amping up those bets, you will have to cover that bet, and there's an infinite amount of money you can lose on a short bet.
9: The damage is a lot worse. And then the banks come to you and say, hey, we need more collateral because these things are going in the wrong direction. And then they have to come up with the cash, which means selling things in their portfolio, which sends down the prices of those things normally. And then the spiral goes faster and is bigger.
6: Right. Whereas if you're using your own money, there's a down week. You can kind of wait it out, see maybe in 2 years this will pay out. But lenders are not.
9: They're not going to be patient.
6: Yeah. But
9: because it's their money. So that's the vulnerability of borrowing a lot of money.
6: Mm-hmm.
9: And that's what happened to this fund.
6: At the beginning of last month, it seemed like Situational Awareness was in a pretty good spot. It had $45 billion worth of assets, investments from the likes of Jane Street, the Stripe co-founders, as you mentioned. But you and your team reported there were signs that Wall Street was getting anxious, even in July. What were those signs?
13: So a lot of hedge funds and broadly investors have been concerned for a while about the kind of CapEx spending that we're seeing when it comes to these big tech companies and their AI expenditures. So those worries have been growing. As Situational Awareness's prominence has grown too, you see a lot of funds really tracking what investments Situational Awareness was making and looking closely to see what stocks they were trading.
6: In a client letter Ashenbrenner sent last week, he blamed short sellers for targeting the fund. How big of a factor were short sellers here?
9: We have reported that apparently they weren't as big a factor as the fund said they were or suggested they were in their letter. But the mechanism for how it worked is if you wanted short, then you would go and borrow the shares and then sell them. So that pushes the price down. And so if they thought that he was going to explode, then they would keep selling the shares in the hopes that the price would go down, and then they would buy them back at a cheaper price.
13: as the markets began spiraling, as the short bets hindered the stocks of situational concerns grew. When you look at the leverage that was placed and used, as we've been talking about, that made matters far worse for situational. Things really came to a head at the end of the month when the firm was getting these margin calls and now needs to find some cash fast. And they have a lot of money in their private book, which ideally you don't want to touch if you're a fund, if you've got $5 billion worth of Anthropic, and you have money in their public stock portfolio. And as they were trying to figure out where to get some liquidity in order to meet the margin calls, the firm had conversations about potentially selling some of their Anthropic stake, which is very coveted, or selling some of their stock portfolio.
6: Just to walk through this kind of death spiral that situational awareness was in, tech stocks were sliding, lenders wanted out, the fund met the margin calls by liquidating stocks, which makes them lose even more value, and that's what sort of triggers the situation where Ashenbrenner needs a way out. So, Kathy, what was his plan to save the fund?
9: It was sort of two-pronged. On the one hand, he was exploring ideas of selling some of his private companies, especially Anthropic, because that's supposed to go public later this year. So everyone knew that's a winner. And at the same time, he was talking to some hedge funds to buy a big chunk of his portfolio all in one go, because that would stop the bleeding and do that at some sort of discount. So there was a fight amongst some major firms about who was going to buy it.
6: And you know, who ends up winning that fight?
9: Ken Griffin was the one that ended up winning that fight. Ken Griffin runs a giant hedge fund called Citadel, which runs about $70 billion. He started it from more or less from his dorm room at Harvard. So he, too, was a young guy. There have been other times in history dating back to a fund blow-ups. There was a fund called Amaranth that he stepped in and bought their positions. He's done it several times, mostly successfully.
6: Mm-hmm. So how did Ken Griffin and Citadel come to the table and buy this portfolio of stocks?
9: Well, Ken likes to step in when there's distress. And so he went to the firm, or his people went to the firm and started talking. And as I said, there were other hedge funds. Millennium had talked to them. I think Jane Street had talked to them. But Ken came in and they negotiated apparently throughout the night. Ken eventually won the trade with a discount of around 10%.
6: And what's in it for Citadel? Is it just buying these tech and AI stocks for cheap?
9: Yeah, absolutely. And I think on the bet that once the thing was settled, they would go up. And in fact, they did go up a lot.
6: So what is the status of situational awareness today? What's the value of the remaining private stakes that the fund has left?
13: So Situational still runs at least $10 billion. A lot of that is in the private stakes. The stocks that they have remaining that they did not sell to Citadel have likely soared because the market calmed down a lot and rallied in the wake of the news of the deal. And if we look at the Citadel side of things, their fund was basically flat before the deal. And now the fund is up nearly 6% for the month alone, which is more than they've made year to date so far until this deal.
6: This has been the Big Take Podcast on Bloomberg Radio. I'm Sarah Holder, and I spoke with Catherine Burton and Hema Parmar about the rise and fall and bailout of situational awareness. You can hear the rest of the episode on the Big Take, wherever you get your podcasts.
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19: And I'm Ed Kalenge in the Bloomberg Newsroom. Here are some of the stories we're watching. President Trump is in Bedminster, New Jersey today, where he is trying to convince the American people that the Iran war is worth it. And the golden age that he promised is here. Bloomberg's Catherine Lucy is traveling with the president in Bedminster.
20: What we're seeing is his narrative and his messaging really bump up against the concerns of a lot of Americans. And we see this in polling. We see this in our reporting, that Americans remain deeply concerned about the economy. They are concerned about Trump's handling of the economy. People are frustrated about prices. And those concerns continue to mount.
19: Catherine Lucy on Bloomberg this weekend. Persistent concerns over gas, food, and housing costs are complicating the president's message ahead of November's midterms. Alibaba's AI models are racking up more downloads than Meta and Google. Bloomberg's Monica Ricks reports.
21: Alibaba's open-weight AI models have racked up more than 3 billion global downloads in the past 6 months, becoming the world's number one artificial intelligence model. Open models can be downloaded, customized, and used as building blocks for new AI products, which is what makes Qwen so popular. Alibaba says the models open-sourced more than 460 models, and its ecosystem has spawned more than 300,000 derivatives. That's more than Meta and Google so far this year, and now Chinese developers are looking to bridge the gap between other models in the U.S., including OpenAI and Anthropic. Monica Ricks, Bloomberg Radio.
19: Paramount Skydance says its pending merger with Warner Brothers Discovery has satisfied all regulatory clearances required under the deal. We get more on this story from Bloomberg's Charlie Pellett.
22: In a statement, the media and entertainment giant said the eight-month review process spans 68 jurisdictions, including the United States, the European Union, and China, and regulators, quote, have consistently found no basis to prevent the transaction from moving forward. Even though federal regulators like the U.S. Department of Justice have greenlit the deal, Paramount is still facing an antitrust lawsuit from a group of 12 states, led by California Attorney General Rob Bonta. In New York, Charlie Pellett, Bloomberg Radio.
19: 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I'm Ed Kalenge. 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
2: You're listening to the Big Take Asia podcast on Bloomberg Radio. I'm Wan Ha. The battle for AI dominance between the U.S. and China has escalated sharply over the past few weeks after the surprise release of a new Chinese AI model took the tech world and Washington by storm.
3: Kimi K3, which is a very powerful model.
4: Kimi K3 model.
5: This company's AI model, known as Kimi K3 model.
6: For the last 3 days, I've said Kimi K3 many times.
2: Kimi K3, developed by Chinese startup Moonshot AI.
7: Kimi K3 is really making waves because it stacks up so well against offerings from OpenAI and Anthropic, which are among the most powerful AI models in existence.
2: Mark Anderson is Bloomberg's Asia technology editor based in Hong Kong.
7: And all of this developed by a Chinese AI company that has access to far less compute and far less resources than deep-pocketed American competitors. Kimi K3 trails only OpenAI's GPT 5.6 and Anthropic's Claude Fable 5. So it's the third most powerful model on the market today.
2: Within hours of its release, Kimi K3 sent shockwaves through global markets, triggering memories of the DeepSeek panic in early 2025.
6: Remember, chip stocks fell into a bear market Friday in part.
4: Because investors are now really reassessing whether or not all that CapEx by Samsung and SK Hynix, is that really justified given that China is doing it better and cheaper?
2: Once markets settled, the questions began about how Moonshot built Kimi in the first place.
8: It raises the question about if this was done illegally and in a violation of those export controls.
2: Did it use banned NVIDIA chips? Did it steal proprietary data from American rival Anthropic?
8: This is what the director of the White House Office of Science and Technology, Michael Kratsios, he is saying that Moonshot allegedly developed a sophisticated internal platform to conduct large-scale distillation against U.S. models.
2: And most importantly, what does yet another low-cost Chinese AI model mean for the race between the U.S. and China for global AI supremacy?
7: I think the K3 moment tells us that the race is much closer than people previously thought. I think that China is about 6 months behind the U.S.
2: That's not a lot of time.
7: Which is not a lot of time, but it's also bringing a challenge to this perception that only American AI, only proprietary AI can be frontier, can be the most cutting-edge AI. It's challenging this idea that America owns the most advanced AI models in a really exciting way.
2: Welcome to the Big Take Asia from Bloomberg News. I'm Wan Ha. Every week, we take you inside some of the world's biggest and most powerful economies and the markets, tycoons, and businesses that drive this ever-shifting region. Today on the show, what we know about Moonshot's Kimi model, what the company's stunning rise means for Silicon Valley's tech giants, and the high-stakes AI arms race between the U.S. and China. Kimi K3's launch didn't just rattle markets. Overnight, it became clear that China is intent on rewriting the rules of the global AI race. It's also upending long-held assumptions about how this technology will evolve. The prevailing view in the AI industry used to be that the companies with the biggest budgets, largest data centers, and access to the most advanced chips would lead. But with the release of DeepSeek's R1 model last year and Moonshot AI's latest offering, that narrative is being challenged. I want to get just a little geeky with you. Can you take us under the hood about this model and what's special about it?
7: Sure, geeky is good. basically, it's got a really huge brain. So by brain, we mean parameters. It's got 2.8 8 trillion parameters.
2: And what are parameters?
7: I would describe parameters as the size of the model's brain. So it's essentially the amount of information that is stored inside an artificial intelligence model. The bigger the brain, the more information that is stored in it, the more information can be processed. You know, it's really as simple as bigger is better. And 2.8 trillion is certainly a very large number, which is essentially on par with the latest offerings from OpenAI and Anthropic.
2: Kimi K3 isn't just notable for its brain size. It's also remarkable for the way it's being shared. While models like GPT and Claude largely operate behind closed doors, K3 was released to the public last month as an open-weight model, meaning anyone, a researcher, a startup, a government, can access it.
7: So basically, an open-weight model can be downloaded and customized. Users can look and see essentially what I would describe as the recipe of the model. It can see how the model works at a level that proprietary AI doesn't offer.
2: Is that the same as open source?
7: Open source goes one step further. Open source, I would the kitchen. Open source allows you to see all of the steps behind the recipe, the entire process by which the model was built.
2: There are other open-weight AI models on the market, like those from DeepSeek. But right now, Kimi K3 is the biggest. And size isn't its only selling point. Kimi K3 comes with something called a massive context window, a feature Mark says is becoming increasingly important as AI models take on more complex tasks.
7: The context window is essentially the temporary memory of an AI model. So it's the AI model's ability to retrieve information in a timely manner. I think we've all probably used Gemini or ChatGPT and tried to ask for things like, give me this recipe, or what time should I put my toddler to bed? But when it comes to running a really complex task, like build an entire app from scratch, it can take much, much longer.
2: Most AI models have limited working memory. As a conversation or document gets longer, they can start to lose track of what came earlier. Imagine trying to talk to someone who can only remember the last 10 sentences you said. Kimi K3, on the other hand, has a context window big enough to process nearly 800,000 words in a single prompt. That's like several full-length novels at once. This makes it extremely powerful for long legal documents, code bases, or research papers. And K3 isn't just powerful, it's also remarkably cheap to run.
7: According to a benchmarking site that is widely regarded throughout the industry called Artificial Analysis, the cost of running Kimi K3 is far cheaper than running the latest offering from Anthropic or OpenAI. The most expensive model at the moment is Anthropic's Claude Fable 5, which costs about $2.75 per task, according to Artificial Analysis. If you look at Kimi K3, I think it's about a dollar, something like 95 cents, but it offers a very similar performance, and I think that is a key reason for its popularity.
2: K3's release has thrust its parent company, Moonshot AI, and its founder, Yang Chiling, into the spotlight.
7: When OpenAI shocked the world with ChatGPT, everyone was looking to Yang and Moonshot as China's best chance at matching that technology. And really, he was seen as the poster boy of Chinese AI up until DeepSeek shocked the world last January. And basically, ever since then, he's toiled in their shadow. But this release of Kimi K3 has brought him back to prominence. It's brought him back to the forefront of the conversation about Chinese AI.
2: Now, the last time we saw this level of attention, and certainly headlines about a Chinese AI, it was DeepSeek in 2025. Is this another DeepSeek moment, you know, DeepSeek 2.0 for China?
7: For me, it's not. For me, the DeepSeek moment was really establishing that China was much, much closer than 5 years behind the U.S. in the global technology race. You know, before DeepSeek's R1 model was released last January, people really did believe that the U.S. had a years-long head start in AI, and DeepSeek completely upended that perception, cut it down to just a few months. I think we are now in a place with Moonshot where people are just expecting more of these breakthroughs, and it's not as surprising as the DeepSeek moment was. But it is certainly exciting because it does show that Moonshot and other Chinese AI companies are able to use this distillation method to really improve their AI models and also offer them for much cheaper cost, which will spread AI throughout the world.
2: China's AI ambitions were on full display this summer at a gathering at the World Expo Center in Shanghai. Thousands of executives, engineers, and investors packed the halls of the annual World Artificial Intelligence Conference in July. They had to jostle for space with humanoid robots and AI demos. And this year, the event drew the attention of China's top leader, President Xi Jinping.
9: AI should be a trusted tool for humanity. In the meantime, we should jointly oppose overstretching the national security concept in the field of AI or placing one country's security over that of others.
7: The very fact that she attended the World Artificial Intelligence Conference in Shanghai was very significant.
2: Here's Mark Anderson, Bloomberg's Asia tech editor again.
7: So it shows how far up the national agenda AI has shot. And I think she wants to upend this global order and this global perception of AI as an American technology that is only available for people who can afford it.
2: Wary of China's ambitions, Washington has steadily restricted the export of advanced AI chips to Chinese companies. Yet despite those constraints, Moonshot and DeepSeek have managed to build models that rival some of the world's best. How has Moonshot managed to achieve this level of performance, even though they've been cut off from the most advanced NVIDIA chips? How are they pulling this off?
7: Well, Moonshot offered very little information about how it achieved the Kimi K3 breakthrough. But one thing that's worth noting is Anthropic, the maker of one of the most advanced AI models in the US, did say that it had identified these industrial scale attempts by DeepSeek, Moonshot, and another Chinese AI company called Minimax. They basically said that these three companies are using a technique called distillation, which involves turning a less capable model on the outputs of a stronger one. So essentially, they would set up thousands, if not tens of thousands, of accounts on Anthropic's platforms and use those accounts to train their model.
2: So really piggybacking off of the advances and the innovation that U.S. companies have paid for.
7: Exactly. Training their models to be like a more advanced model that was developed using NVIDIA chips.
2: This has been the Big Take Asia podcast on Bloomberg Radio. I'm Wan Ha.
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11: From ABC News. Mike Dubusky. Democrats have just now approved a new primary calendar, making South Carolina, followed by Nevada, the first contests of the 2028 election cycle. Black and Latino populations are large in both states, as is union labor. Residents in Hawaii are bracing for a potential hurricane to make landfall today. ABC's Melissa Adan is in Hilo on the Big Island, where they're already feeling the impacts of Tropical Storm Lala.
12: We are feeling, of course, those bands from Lala coming in, and we did just get that update that Lala has strengthened in its force. We're looking at 70 mile per hour wind, so that means just four more miles stronger would make it a Category 1 hurricane. So it is close. We are expecting, the forecasters are anticipating, that it will increase to that Category 1 size.
11: The mayor of Indianapolis is now warning the region could see its worst flooding in 30 years today. Many homes and businesses and roads are now submerged by floodwater. Odell Brumley says his hometown of Noblesville has been overtaken by water.
13: I've lived down here ever since 1968, and I've never seen it flood so much as it has here lately.
11: Meanwhile, thousands of homes and businesses across the Midwest remain without power today as severe storms batter the region. The death toll in Indonesia now stands at 47 following a massive 7.7 magnitude earthquake that knocked down buildings and sparked several aftershocks. ABC's Lama Hassan.
14: Dramatic video showing people terrified. You can see them running for safety and hear them screaming, some even streaming out on motorbikes moving inland after a tsunami warning was issued. It was later lifted. The massive quake and a number of aftershocks shaking buildings, collapsing several homes, and causing concrete blocks to break off onto passengers waiting to board a ferry.
11: And five people were injured during a shooting overnight at Virginia State University. 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
11: South Korean President Lee Jae-myung is now calling for talks with North Korea as part of efforts to establish a state of peaceful coexistence, he says. This would replace the current armistice between the two countries. Protests and lawsuits are mounting over the Big Bend Border Wall project in far west Texas, with critics of the wall filing a new federal lawsuit, saying the project will irreversibly damage sacred land, ancient archaeological sites, and natural resources. ABC's Chuck Sievertson.
17: Texas State Senator and attorney Roland Gutierrez represents Lapan Apache advocates, who are part of the suit, and says the wall isn't even needed.
18: If you were able to get through that large canyon, you have 200 miles of desert that to get through. And so this is just an impossibility for so many reasons. It's a waste of our tax dollars.
17: The Border Patrol says what people are seeing is survey and design work, not construction, and that it's working to preserve the landscape.
11: Experts are expressing some hope that the cyclosporiasis outbreak might be winding down. ABC News medical contributor Dr. Alok Patel.
19: Hopefully, cases of cyclosporiasis start to slow now that the source of the iceberg lettuce has been identified. It's been pulled from shelves, and the last best use by date was August 3rd.
11: Meanwhile, Nature Best and HEB Brands are now joining a large-scale recall related to jalapenos linked to an ongoing salmonella outbreak. Those contaminated peppers have been traced back to the company Coast Citrus. Mike Dubusky, ABC News.
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24: 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If this is something that you needed to put

0: shipping choke points at risk and what can be done before there is a crisis. Private equity has been the source of market-beating returns for years, but now the spread has come down and getting your money out can be a problem. Cuba is facing yet another economic crisis, in no small part because of U.S. sanctions. President Trump says he's going to make sure the country finally opens up its economic system. We've heard this story before. Could this time truly be different? But we start with the bond market, caught between fears of inflation and long-term fiscal risks. Rick Rieder is BlackRock's Chief Investment Officer of Global Fixed Income and head of the Global Allocation Investment Team. Rick, we got CPI numbers this week, and there was good news in the fact that they're not going up. On the other hand, it's not 2.0 the way we've been promised. So which is more important, the good news or the bad news?
1: Well, I would say markets have been more nervous about this number. And I would think there was a collective industry-wide sigh of relief when this number came out, because it wasn't, you know, this is one of those numbers. If it comes in high, then all of a sudden now you put the Fed in clear hiking mode. And you're starting to see consistent numbers. So if you go back into the last 10 numbers that we've gotten in core CPI, 8 of the 10 have been 0.2 rounded or below that. So it's still a bit elevated relative to where the Fed's long-term objective is. But I think the markets felt pretty good about, woo, we got through it, and it wasn't that high. And then if you go through the component parts, otherwise it was a number pretty close to expectations in almost every regard. You are seeing still things like lodging away from home, hotel, airlines. You're seeing in leisure experiences, think about the World Cup effect and otherwise, you're still seeing some pricing pressure around that. But overall, it was an okay number. But yeah, we're not certainly not a target yet.
0: So pull back a little bit and give us a longer term view over the years of how it's bounced around and where we are today compared to where we've been.
1: So, I mean, the big deal for me is the Fed's mandate is price stability. It's not 2, but you'd like to get it. There is real efficacy around 2% is a normalized equilibrium for what an economy should run at. So you want to get to that number. We haven't gotten there in a long time. By the way, you can take the 2 decades before. It's pretty hard to get it as high as 2. You're in the ballpark today. And, you know, when you were running, certainly post-COVID, you're running at numbers 5, 6. That was scary. But if you look at inflation expectations today, you think about where we've come from, it's pretty stable, particularly when you've got an economy that's running with a lot of debt on it. That the thing you really can't have happen, you can't have a deflating dynamic because it enhances the true cost of the debt. Today, I would argue it's the number we'd like to see a little bit lower, but it's certainly not daunting by any stretch relative to anything we've seen in history.
0: So take COVID out of it for a moment. Go back to like 2024, for example. Where are we in core? What's the trend line?
1: Yeah. So, you know, the thing I find interesting is Chairman Warsh is focused on the left side of the decimal place and the right. And I think you have to take that to heart. Meaning if you're in and around the 2s, you're okay. But when you actually zoom in closer, what the markets tend to focus on, there's this been this maniacal focus on the right side. And, you know, since, you know, certainly over the last year or so, the trend is pretty good in that it's coming down, but it moves around. And, you know, the markets tend to focus on the 0.1% in terms of these movements. By the way, I always get a kick out of the first thing I saw this morning while Chairman Warsh talked about the left side of the decimal place. The number was it printed at 0.2154. And people are talking about the rounding. You think about for a broad economy like this, does anybody really care about the 0.5 other than the market participants do? So, you know, part of when you zoom out and you say, okay, that's a pretty good, we're in a pretty good place. We'd like to see a trend lower. For me, I actually think we are trending a bit lower. We think core PCE by the end of the year is around 2.8. Next year, we think

0: So not bad. I'm pretty relaxed about where we are. There are other things I worry about, but I don't think that's going to be the thing that disrupts the markets.
1: In fairness to some of the commentators and analysts, I understand Chair Warsh has said we care about what's left of the dollar. He also has said we're not done yet. I mean, if he really is just happy with the left side and given the numbers you just gave us, he would say mission accomplished, job done.
0: So I think there's a real nuance to that. I mean, I think what the Fed needs to accomplish is get to that 2% number. But that 2% doesn't have to happen today. It doesn't have to happen next week. That is a long run number. And I think, quite frankly, if you are any head of any monetary policy authority, you have to be committed to that 2 number. The long end of the yield curve, every tick of it is dependent on how you articulate that thesis in terms of where you're trying to get to. It doesn't mean you have to raise rates to get there. And I think why these task forces are a very elegant way to get there. These are complex issues. When people ask, are you restrictive or not? Well, in housing, you're not. You're clearly restrictive. You have a dormant housing market. Then you look at the amount of spend on CapEx. Like that's, you were not restrictive of that. But you think about what would you have to move rates for the big hyperscalers not to spend on AI? You'd have to raise rates hundreds of basis points to get your IRR to a level that didn't make sense. So I think he is committed to it. I think he's going to think about the tools. You have the balance sheet. You have the money supply. You have a lot of tools at your disposal. Raising the overnight funds rate, in my mind, is not a terribly effective way to bring that number down. And I think if you really think about it in a sophisticated way, which I think they will, what are the tools and how do we get there and what's the time frame to try and achieve it?
1: So you say the long end of the yield curve really needs to believe the Fed, monetary authorities. Yeah. If you look at what happened with the 30-year yield during and after that news conference, they were not buying it. It went up to the highest level it's been, since 2007 or something.
0: So I think it's a dead right. I think there are a couple of things to think about there. One, he didn't say hike. And I think the markets, the back end of the curve was like, we could get a hike here, which would obviously show maybe a stronger near-term commitment to inflation. So there was a little bit of that. Second thing that I think proved it to be a bit untethered was this idea of, gosh, we didn't hear a lot of the metrics. Markets want to hear the reaction function. And how are you going to interpret data and then how will you react to it? I don't think you need more forward guidance. I think actually pulling back on forward guidance is a good idea. I don't agree with the ethos that people have put out there that less forward guidance means more volatility. Actually, if you go back to 21, 22, there was a lot of forward guidance. It wasn't right. As long as the markets understand and can interpret, here are the metrics you're looking at. Here's what your reaction function is going to be to the data. And I think it's quite sincere when Chair Warsh says, let the markets determine where should you be, and then they could react. And that's a good piece of data for the Fed. So anyway, I think that's really important going forward. But I think the long end of the yield curve is a very important thing, how you manage that. And, oftentimes I think you need to use the balance sheet to actually keep the long end down, and we'll see how that goes.
1: The markets certainly react to what they think is going on with monetary policy. Are they also taking into account fiscal policy? And how big a risk is it that actually we won't be able to pay all these debts back? If you look at the term premium, for example, how big a factor is that in keeping things above to the right or the left of the desk point?
0: David, I actually think you hit on exactly the right point in that I think the markets will talk about on the day that maybe the long end backed up. And what does that mean for credibility? I think that was overstated and unfair. However, you do have something going on that we have, not just in the U.S., you have fiscal burdens that are significant. And by the way, alongside of the amount of financing this week, there was $673 billion of U.S. Treasury debt. It's like issuing Indonesia in a week. It's an awful lot of debt. Plus, you have an immense amount of supply coming through that is AI related. So you're pushing into the system an awful lot of financing. To me, that's why real rates are pressing higher, is the cost of finance is going up, driven by fiscal deficits around the world, not just U.S., but also we've got to push a load of financing in the market. And the markets are saying, okay, these real rates are attractive. But boy, maybe they have to back up a bit more to get all this financing done. And that to me is a big one.
1: Give us a little more detail on how you are balancing your portfolio. I mean, I took a look at some of the numbers and it looked like high yield and securitized, you've got a fair amount of, and there's some other stuff.
0: So my fixed income portfolio, so BINC is our big ETF. Bonds are very different than equities. In bonds, my upside is they pay you back. So I know I just got to create a portfolio of people that is as boring as possible, that's as stable as possible. what is incredible about today's environment, you can create almost a 7% yield. So we're running about a 680 yield at an average rating of A minus. And by the way, with interest rate exposure that's under 3 years, that is, I've lived much of my career never being close to decades for not being able to do that. So then what do I do with it? High yield, emerging markets, some securitized assets. I own more Europe than the U.S. And I just try and keep the quality of the portfolio in good shape and diversify it like crazy. And you know, today, you don't have to stretch because these real rates are so high. High yield should be trading 150, 200 basis points lower in yield. It's not because we have real rates high because of we have an inflation issue. Have these real rates that are, you know, which make corporate investing pretty attractive today.
2: Coming up, everyone is focused on the Strait of Hormuz and how to get it back open. But that's not the only global bottleneck for shipping key goods and commodities. What should we be doing about the others?
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5: Look, I think understanding the technology is kind of crucial right now, because in this world of AI, I think there's a lot of people who don't really understand what is happening under the covers. That's dangerous. And that's why you also see the volatility that you see today, because, you know, they're kind of loose holders and not truly understanding the different dynamics of the technology. It's a hard way to invest when you can get shaken out because you don't have conviction in the technologies. So it's, I feel like it's always helped, and in part because, you know, chips, I was a semiconductor analyst when I first started at Alger, and I kind of immediately understood, well, I understand what a deposition tool is. You know, I used one. I understand what etching is. I used this tool. I understand what the issues are in fabricating a chip, and, you know, how hard it is to fabricate a chip. You know, it just gives you a little bit of a edge on the conceptual understanding and where the industry is going. So, you know, I remember in 2013, 11, 12 or 13, one of those years, I put together a presentation about how we're at the end of Moore's Law and what will happen if we're at the end of Moore's Law. And I sent the presentation out to all of the companies that I covered. And I said, I would like your feedback and tell me why I'm wrong.
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2: This is a story about choke points. The closing of the Strait of Hormuz has reminded the world that, for all the flexibility of shipment by sea, geography creates a handful of points around the globe that can wreak havoc with commerce if they are cut off. Which makes it all the more important that Mexico is undertaking a massive project to create an alternative to one of the world's most famous waterways. Bloomberg's Simon Hampton has the story.
30: In the Veracruz region of Mexico, some 1,200 miles north of the Panama Canal, lies what's known as the Interoceanic Corridor of the Isthmus of Tehuantepec, or CIIT.
31: We're standing at the terminal for the transship here at Coatzacoalco. This is the only one in Latin America, and it's become a very important service here.
30: This port in Coatzacoalcos is one end of the so-called Dry Canal cutting across Mexico, a combination of rail and road connecting the Pacific Ocean to the Gulf of Mexico. Alejandra Velasquez is the head of investment and commercial development for the CIIT.
0: I've seen it described online as a competitor to the Panama Canal. Do you see it that way?
31: Of course not. No, I mean, the corridor is just an alternative. For some industries or for some companies, the corridor would be a better alternative at some point. And some of the time, they're going to use just the Panama Canal. At the beginning, it was offering service only for all the oil and derivatives industry. But today, with the growth of the rail service here in, at the south of Mexico, companies located at the very south of Mexico are considering to use also this service to get to Florida or even to New York.
30: And that need for alternatives is rising as supply chain choke points become a recurring feature in the world today. While much of the world focuses on the Strait of Hormuz, a recent report from the Council on Foreign Relations highlighted potential risk spots elsewhere, including in the Strait of Malacca, where as much as 40% of global seaborne trade transits annually, or the Taiwan Strait, where around 44% of the global container fleet transits each year, and the Panama Canal, which handles about 40% of container trade between Asia and America's East Coast.
1: We were used in an environment where choke points were considered, I would say, secure of access, reasonably accessible, but now it seems to be more and more uncertain in certain areas.
30: Jean-Paul Rodriguez is a professor at Texas A&M University's Department of Maritime Business Administration.
1: We often say that geography has a sense of humor, which means we have the world composed of 70-75% of ocean, but connecting these oceans can only be done through a very few strategic locations, such as the Panama Canal, the Suez Canal, the Strait of Hormuz, the Strait of Malacca, among others. When these strategic location gets disrupted, it creates significant, you could say, domino effect on international trade, either by limiting, you could say, opportunities, accessibility to key resources and markets, or most of the time imposing substantial deviations over long distances, which creates stress on global supply chains. There's not that much you can do outside deviations. You go around if possible. Otherwise, you try to find alternative routes, which tend to be overland route. And this what is currently happening in the Persian Gulf with United Arab Emirates, Saudi Arabia, contemplating and using their existing, you could say, alternative routes overland through pipelines or for oil, and of course with roads or rail for containers.
30: Increasingly, shipping companies are pursuing those alternative routes. Middle Eastern countries are pouring money into pipelines to bypass the Strait of Hormuz, while melting polar ice helped a Chinese shipping company become the first to make regular service through the Arctic and avoid Houthi attacks in the Red Sea. For Mexico's CIIT, the Panama Canal's 2023 drought offered an early glimpse of the demand it could face.
31: Let's talk about 2023, when the Panama Canal had this trouble about the level of the Gatun's Lake. Three of the main shipping lines called us to ask, like, are you ready to receive containers? Because they were, like, losing a lot of money. Unfortunately, at that time, the train was not ready when they called. But in those cases, also, the idea is to position corridor as a high quality and a competitive alternative for the different, of course, disruptions that now we can see they're going to be like more frequently.
0: But I assume you also want to be more than just an emergency alternative for companies as well.
31: Totally. I mean, the fact is that the corridor was born with like a main idea, cross cargo from one side to another and just use two ports. Today, we grew. We're considering four ports at the south of Mexico.
30: Yet in a world where choke point disruptions can happen at a moment's notice, the presence of alternative routes is one thing. Identifying and implementing them at speed is another. That's where supply chain logistics firm Exeget comes in. Brandon Daniels is the company's CEO.
3: So here you've got aluminum, which is inside of their components. So it says active shipment of aluminum extrusion billets. So it's not just saying, hey, aluminum's a risk, which is what everyone knows today. It's here's the exact part that that aluminum is going into and that you require in order to produce what you're manufacturing. That is subject to a critical risk closure. So you're not going to get those ships through. You're not going to get those components through. The alternative corridors are not open to allowing you to reroute them today. And so what we're doing is then we're assessing, and often these are customized or configured by how the customer thinks about the alternatives and thinks about risk.
0: The volume of disruption has increased astronomically. And it has laid bare the fragility of our supply chains. Over the last 6 years, the number one issue at every board is supply chain procurement. It's how are we going to navigate an increasingly volatile world, a world that we were made aware of through COVID. And so when we give you a problem, it's important that we contextualize that problem, and then once they've prioritized it, we actually help them to determine the courses of action. Some of those will be courses of action to reroute goods 5 days out.
4: So how quickly can a company going that you're working with go from identifying a risk to implementing a change in the supply chain?
0: Once you're actually in the system, once that ERP is connected and we have your suppliers loaded in the system, you can literally see an issue in real time occurring, whether it's the issues with the Houthis attacking vessels in the Red Sea, or it's a new party being added to the OFAC list.
30: Disruptions are costly for business. Houthi attacks in the Red Sea added an estimated $1 million per voyage and drove up wartime insurance by 900% at its peak. It's hoped that alternative corridors like CIIT, combined with platforms like Exeger, could help mitigate risk for global trade.
0: As the supply chains redistribute, as the supply chains start to utilize these new manufacturing capabilities, as our tariff regimes get put in place and enforced, we're going to see a period where there is going to be a premium on resilience, where there is going to be a premium on restructuring and reshoring.
30: But even with more resilience built in, Rodriguez says the world's critical corridors will remain as critical as ever.
1: The fundamental reality is these passages cannot be effectively avoided. They are shortcuts within global trade. They have been operational for many of them centuries, for Panama more than 100 years, Suez again 150 years or so. So they are there, and the issue, which is more, I would say, effective or more of a good idea, is to keep them open. You cannot allow, and that's what is tragic about the current circumstances. How did major players in Europe, the UK, France, Germany, among others, have allowed the world's most important shipping routes to be disrupted? Very simplistically, the world economy, the global economy, is, I would say, leaning on the principle of freedom of navigation across the world's shipping lanes and the world's strategic passages. And this has been, I would say, a regime or a way of doing things that have been in place for quite a while. Currently, this regime is being questioned, is being disrupted geopolitically, and that creates some problems.
30: Land corridors can also be a growth opportunity for the area they pass through. For Mexico, it hopes the CIIT can be not only a corridor, but a driver of growth for a region that has historically been among the countries most underdeveloped.
31: The real value is of all these industries coming along the corridor, establishing here and creating a, like, raw material for some other industries, semi-final products, creating all different things for not only for Mexico, for the rest of the companies around the world. So that's the main idea today of the corridor. It's not only crossing cargo, but also developing value added to the different cargo coming along.
0: So map this out 10, 20 years down the line. Where do you see this corridor, and where do you see it positioned in global trade?
31: Well, 10 years, of course, I see the corridor working together with the industrial parks, the train going every day, and development zones outside the industrial parks, because as we know, the concept of industrial park is just the company establishing inside, you know, creating job, and that's all. But here, for example, the companies that are going to establish here at the corridor, they have to also benefit the community around the industrial park in order to become a really, really development pole, right? And the federal government is working together with some regulation in order to help the companies to accomplish these important objectives. In 10 years, I see the corridor, of course, with the development of specialized terminals, cars, containers, bulk, anything required, like maybe a new train line that goes straight from one port to another one, maybe in less than 3 or less than 4 hours, moving from one side to another one. And at that time, I'm expecting to be like more competitive or offering more competitiveness than we're offering now.
0: So at the start, you said you're not trying to compete with the Panama Canal, but then in 10, 20 years, could you see a position where the corridor has expanded to a point where it does compete with something like the Panama Canal?
31: Yeah, maybe at that time we can talk about a more competitive alternative.
2: 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As yet another economic crisis looms, may this just be that time.
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12: And I'm Ed Kalenge in the Bloomberg Newsroom. Here are some of the stories we're watching. President Trump and senior White House officials are doubling down on economic pressures against Iran in an effort to reopen the Strait of Hormuz. Nathan Bomey covers business news for Axios.
13: I think the probably most likely avenue, if you're going to be extremely aggressive, would be sanction the friend of the friend, and essentially maybe, you know, someone who does business with Iran who you isn't currently affected. Obviously, China, for example, would be the first country that comes to mind doing business with Iran and, you know, through oil energy, for example. Could they hit that? That would, of course, be another escalation in the U.S. trade war with China.
12: Axios reporter Nathan Bomey on Bloomberg this weekend. Treasury Secretary Scott Bessent says more announcements will be coming next week, but the plan is part of a 1-2 punch that includes the continued blockade of Iran's ports. The U.S. started collecting tariffs on Saturday on imported quartz. Bloomberg's Monica Ricks has details.
15: The U.S. is now cashing in on imported quartz slabs used for countertops, backsplashes, and bathroom tiles, with some foreign-produced quartz subject to tariffs ranging from 19% to 50% over the next 4 years. Those tariffs are part of the Trump administration's effort to use trade levers to boost U.S. manufacturing jobs. But critics worry that this will just increase the cost of home-building materials for consumers that are already concerned about affordability issues. Several countries are exempt, though, from new quartz duties, including South Korea, Canada, Mexico, and dozens of developing countries. Monica Ricks, Bloomberg Radio.
12: Jane Street posted roughly $15 billion of losses in July, its first monthly slump in about a decade as AI-focused hedge fund situational awareness swooned and dragged down asset prices across equity markets. Jane Street, which invests in situational awareness and directly invests in AI ventures, suffered a rare and severe downturn amid volatile stock markets. According to documents seen by Bloomberg News, Anthropic is telling prospective investors its second quarter revenue jumped at least 14-fold versus the same period a year ago. The Claude chatbot maker reported a preliminary revenue figure of more than $11.5 billion in its latest completed quarter. Global news 24 hours a day and whenever you want it with Bloomberg News Now. I'm Ed Kalegi, and this is Bloomberg.
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1: This is a story about hope triumphing over experience. Once again, the Cuban economy appears to be on the brink of collapse in the face of tightening U.S. economic sanctions, this time without the potential for help from the Soviet Union or Venezuela.
2: It would be a loss.
3: The only way I'd live in Cuba is if the Cuban system collapses and Cuba becomes a democracy.
4: When communism falls, I would return to Cuba.
1: The section of Miami known as Little Havana is home to over half of Cuban Americans whose families fled the Castro Revolution nearly 70 years ago. And even as Havana, 200 miles to their south, struggles, many remain hopeful that things can and must change.
5: Cuba's in a lot of trouble because, unfortunately for them, it's run by a bunch of incompetent communists. And being communist is bad. Being an incompetent communist is like the worst.
1: Before the revolution in 1959, Cuba had the third largest GDP per capita in Latin America. Today, the Economic Commission for Latin America and the Caribbean estimates that the country has the lowest nominal GDP per capita in the region.
6: Because of the U.S. sanctions, they've just been starved of finance for so long. I think every sector, pretty much every sector, is open to investment.
1: Emily Morris is a research fellow at University College London. There's a lot of uncertainty about Cuba right now. I won't ask you to predict what will happen, but give me a range of scenarios that might happen.
6: Okay, well, the first scenario is, I suppose, the intended scenario for the actions that have been taken by the U.S. You create such a lot of hardship that somehow the population turns against their government, or the government is forced to resign, and then you have a change of regime, and you have a new political system, and then you have the restoration of capitalism. The second scenario is that the U.S. continues to create more and more hardship, and it just, the situation just gets worse and worse in Cuba. The third scenario is if you went in and took out either the president or Raul Castro, who's 95, and then somebody else would step in. And then the fourth scenario is what they refer to as, you know, greater military action, which would be to ramp up the pressure by using U.S. military to damage infrastructure and all the rest of it. Again, unlikely to achieve the objectives.
1: Some who hope for change in the Cuban economy point to President Díaz-Canel's proposed reforms.
7: In the non-state sector, the list of prohibited activities will be narrowed. There is also a set of regulations to encourage foreign direct investment. They concern the right of superficies, removing obstacles, the use of bank accounts, and foreign direct investment approval timelines.
1: In June, Cuban lawmakers passed 176 sweeping free market reforms, including the expansion of foreign and private investment, the decentralization of Cuba's economy, and liberalization of factors such as tourism, banking, property, and agriculture.
6: We've had this statement by the Cubans, which is an interesting one, and I think we should take it seriously. But this is an acceleration. It's much more explicit, and it's an invitation to Cuban Americans to invest in Cuba. It includes privatizations, a wider opening to foreign investment, and the actual withdrawal of the government from central planning system.
8: In this very difficult context in 2026, the balance seems to have tipped in favor of those who favor market reforms, but they have a credibility problem.
1: Pavel Vidal is a professor at Pontificia Universidad Javeriana in Cali, Colombia. He is Cuban-born and worked at Cuba's Central Bank and the Center for the Study of the Cuban Economy until he left the country in 2012.
8: We need to see how they move forward with these reforms to effectively demonstrate that these aren't temporary reforms, mere cosmetic changes or announcements, but that they are genuinely willing to change the ownership structure, the mechanisms of the economy, and that the state will withdraw from the economy, giving more room to domestic and foreign capital.
1: But where some see the promise of the announced reforms, others are deeply skeptical. Particularly some Cuban-American investors eager to return to investing in their home country.
9: They are afraid, as a communist dictatorship, of the entrepreneurial class having actually freedom and actually having essentially an opposition that can challenge their government.
1: Andro Nadarcy Leon is a Cuban-American hotelier whose Lion Grove has substantial real estate investments in the United States.
9: They're never going to allow for any meaningful amount of private market activity. They're completely lying, and it's a farce, these steps that they're taking with these supposed reforms. They're doing it to buy time. They're doing it because they're trying to run out the clock on the Trump administration and the efforts of President Trump and Secretary Marco Rubio. That's what they're playing for. The Cuban people know it.
10: We just want them to be a nicely run country. We're going to let our people go back and let them invest in Cuba if they'd like.
1: Essential to President Trump's plans to open Cuba up to U.S. investment are the heavy sanctions he has imposed, sanctions that have hit the Cuban economy hard, including one of the most promising sectors, tourism. Since May, hotel groups including Melia, Iberostar, Blue Diamond, and Archipelago International have either pulled the plug or curtailed operations. And the number of visits last year were down 62% from the country's peak in 2018, the lowest in 20 years other than during the COVID-19 pandemic.
9: The offering of services in Cuba is obviously significantly limited by how, broken that economy is. And so for many years now, the tourism market in Cuba, was not a market that had, five-star, properties. I mean, upper upscale luxury was not really something that you saw in a significant way in Cuba. It was a lower rated market. The good thing is that there is a significant amount of existing properties there, existing assets, and existing infrastructure within the tourism industry. I think it requires firms like ours going and acquiring those properties, reinvesting and reimagining and upgrading those properties, and also bringing the operating conditions of those properties to a world-class scale. And so that's the lens through which we're looking at investing in Cuba. Surely there will also be the development of brand new resorts. I think there will be an opportunity for the development of branded residential product, right, which often is joined together with resorts or other types of hospitality properties. And so we think the future is very bright in that sector, without a doubt, and it's a very important pillar of the economic recovery of the island.
8: Tourism seems to be a sector, at least initially, that can generate opportunities, especially if travel restrictions for U.S. citizens are eased. They could provide the natural market for a boom in visitor arrivals, as happened, for example, with the easing of sanctions and travel restrictions during the Obama administration.
1: Vidal says at this point, the Cuban government isn't looking to places like Mexico or Chile to inform its economic policies. It most often cites Vietnam or even China.
11: As Cuba seeks to rebuild its economy, are there lessons it can learn from other Latin American countries?
8: Normally, the models the Cuban government tends to look to are Vietnam and China, especially since they are making economic changes and so far have not mentioned political changes. So that transformation model, well, that's their preference. I'm not saying that's the model that will prevail. There are factors that would hinder the possibility of carrying out reforms along Vietnamese and Chinese lines without political changes. So I think Latin America's influence, its democratic institutions, and the rule of law offer lessons that will have to reach Cuba at some point.
6: Cuba is very close to Vietnam. They've had experts coming over. They explicitly say that they're studying, or they're following the Vietnamese model, but adapting it to the Cuban reality and so on. They're looking for a Vietnam model, a very different kind of economy. The Vietnamese model or economy at the time of the beginning of the transition was very rural. Cuba is a very urban society. It's a very externally dependent economy. So, you know, the conditions are different. But the idea of following a transition path towards a mixed economy is clearly and explicitly stated now by the Cuban government.
1: But some of those who know best say that for real economic reform, Cuba will need to change its entire political system away from state control.
8: It is not clear what model is supposed to guide this proposed transformation in Cuba. In fact, that's a problem. They want state-owned enterprises to retain a significant role, along with significant state intervention in the economy. That would be more of a Scandinavian type model, where market reforms are expanded, but the state continues to play a significant role in regulating economic processes, which would mark a departure from Latin America.
1: For Cuban Americans, it's been a long wait to see conditions on the ground change enough to bring them back. There's been hope for some 70 years, and at least so far, the experience has not risen to the level of those hopes. But make no mistake about the appetite to return.
9: You know, myself, I think the entire Cuban exile community has been dreaming about this day to be able to support our brothers and sisters and see our country be reconstructed and see our country become a beacon of freedom, a beacon of economic prosperity and hope for the entire region.
1: That's it for this edition of Bloomberg Wall Street Week. I'm David Westin. Stay with us. 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
13: From ABC News, I'm Mike Dubusky. Hurricane Lala continues to close in on Hawaii, having recently been elevated from a tropical storm. It's expected to bring up to 2 feet of rain in some areas. ABC's Melissa Adan is in Hawaii, where she says hurricanes making landfall are pretty rare.
14: Usually, the storms will essentially veer either south or north of the Hawaiian Islands. So just for the fact that this falls through the weather conditions, the El Nino, the wind trough from the north, it is all helping in the favor to push this storm through the islands.
13: The continental U.S. also dealing with some severe weather, with evacuation orders being expanded in Indiana following rounds of powerful storms there. At least 5 people have died in the flooding, authorities say. ABC News meteorologist Leslie Lopez says several states across the Midwest are facing weather threats.
15: Severe storms moving through the region, and today we have more flash flood threats. This is a significant flash flood risk. This is a 3 out of 4 risk, anywhere from Indianapolis out towards Columbus. Heavy amounts of rain, same areas that we were talking about over the last several days. Elevated flash flood risk for a much larger area from Cedar Rapids all the way out towards Charleston, West Virginia. And damaging wind also will be part of the severe thunderstorm threat, along with hail and frequent lightning strikes.
13: Today, the Democratic National Committee approved a new primary calendar for the next presidential election. It puts South Carolina and Nevada first, which the party says better reflects the country and the broader Democratic coalition headed into 2028. Rescuers are digging through the rubble right now in Indonesia. This after several powerful earthquakes rocked the region, knocking down buildings and killing at least 47 people. And still no arrests after a shooting last night near the residence halls of Virginia State University. 5 people were wounded in the incident, including one person who's in critical condition right now. 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
13: Friends and family are mourning the death of British sociologist and professor Jason Arday, who was found unresponsive in his London home yesterday. The incident comes days after he stepped down from Cambridge amid intense scrutiny over plagiarism allegations. UK Prime Minister Andy Burnham calling for a moment of reflection.
18: It's a tragedy. It's a tragedy on so many levels, but particularly just for everybody who knew Jason, his family, obviously, his friends. We think of them today.
13: Houston authorities now say 3 people were hurt after being shot by a man with an automatic weapon. Broadcastify Sound describes responding officers shooting at that suspect after he refused their commands.
19: All right, we got the gun.
13: The suspect was taken to an area hospital. His condition is unknown. The 3 people injured in that incident were treated at the hospital and are in stable condition. With Labor Day weekend quickly approaching, experts now say it's time to book if you're looking for a fall getaway.
20: This is some new data from our friends at Kayak. Hotels and airfare, they're down about 11%. So some really good news there. And then you get to your destination, you might want to rent a car. That's down 19%. Now, overall, airfare is up year over year because of this conflict in Iran, these high oil prices. But these are really the lowest airfares that we've seen in months.
13: ABC News transportation reporter Clara McMichael. I'm Mike Dubusky, ABC News.
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2: 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Did you know that African Americans

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1: Good day to you. I'm Nathan Hager. We begin today's program with a look at the U.S. housing market. This week we get figures on housing starts and pending home sales for the month of July. For more on this and the latest in the home building sector, we are joined by Drew Redding, U.S. home building analyst for Bloomberg Intelligence. Great as always to speak with you, Drew. And of course, it's been a pretty hot summer. So are we expecting many projects to have gotten off the ground in the last month?
4: So when we think about housing starts, we're down about 5% year to date on the single family side, and we expect to see further pressure from that side of the market. You know, we see builders that are continuing to scale back production, giving an already elevated supply of spec home inventory that they still need to work through. And, you know, we've got sales in the new home market that are up just about 2% year to date. So it's taking a little bit longer to clear that inventory. Now the large public home builders have done a pretty good job in drawing down their complete home inventories. Of course, they've had to remain pretty aggressive in their use of incentives to do so. But we are starting to see more of a shift away from that spec production model, which is building the home before you have a buyer. Many of the builders are looking for a better balance. So what they're trying to do is basically match production with the sales pace rather than, you know, putting more specs into a slow market.
1: Sounds like that speaks to an overall trend of the home market in general, moving away from buying toward renting. Is that kind of what you're pointing to as an overall trend here?
4: Yeah, so I think when you look at the for sale market relative to rentals, when you think about affordability, the high price of the homes, mortgage rates back towards 7%, you know, the math certainly does favor renting over owning. We've done some survey work that shows the same, and it's not that current renters don't want to own. We find a majority of them do. It's simply the economics of it don't make sense right now.
1: So what does that do for the overall sentiment in the home building market when we're seeing a trend toward more of those multifamily projects as opposed to the single families that you would think have better profit margins?
4: Well, it's a good question. And, you know, I mentioned that in the new home market, we have sales paces they're down significantly from last year. The market as a whole is up only about 2% year to date. And really the way builders are having to grow is to expand their community count. So they're not seeing it on the pace side, but really by increasing the number of subdivisions that they're operating from. So it's really a tough growth environment on the single family side. And, you know, if you think about the market, certainly there are pockets of relative strength and relative weakness. When you think about, you know, the entry level buyer who is typically someone that may be coming out of a rental situation, we see more stress, as you would expect, across that part of the market because those tend to be the most price sensitive home buyers. On a relative basis, we have seen more strength at the move up and luxury segments. These are typically the buyers that are coming out of an existing home. So they've built up equity over the last couple of years. In the luxury side, they're benefiting from the run-up in equity markets. They tend to be less sensitive to mortgage rates. So we're seeing relative strength on that side. But, you know, there's really not a part of the market that is completely immune, you know, to what's happening in the broader economy, affordability, economic and political uncertainty. So, you know, there's broad challenges, but there are pockets of relative strength.
1: Well, we are going to hear from one of those luxury home builders when Toll Brothers reports earnings this week. Are we expecting some positive signs there in terms of a lot of the factors you've just been talking about?
4: Yeah, so we like the relative position of Toll Brothers. You know, as you know, they cater to the luxury market. So they're

0: Will.i.am, musician and technologist. You don't ever worry about, like, the amount of material being scraped, there being AI-generated versions of yours. You can accept that.
1: You're asking the wrong question. The question you should ask, are you worried that you don't own your voice? Everybody, not just musicians, every single person needs to own their data, their essence, their likeness. You got to use your imagination and push industries to protect people in this new realm that we're in.
0: From Bloomberg Weekend, this is the Michel Hussein Show. I'm Michel Hussein. It's now more than 30 years since a group came together in Los Angeles who went on to become known all over the world as the Black Eyed Peas. For that entire time, they've had the same frontman, Will.i.am, who was raised by a single mother, and in fact, it is with her that his long and deep journey into music began. Because when he was 14, she bought him a boombox. And by 17, he had a record deal. Since then, he has won multiple Grammys, and he's produced other artists too. But what I think is really intriguing about him, certainly compared to many others in the creative industries, is his attitude not only to technology, but to AI. Essentially, he wants to be at the forefront of that change. He's founded his own tech company, FYI.AI. He teaches a college class on AI, and he believes in the capacity and the power of these tools to assist human creativity. We met in Cannes, where he was on a European tour with the Peas, and I was curious where he would put the boundaries on AI, set the parameters, if you like, to a world which many other creatives see as a threat to their rights, image, voice, ultimately livelihoods. So here's what happened when I sat down with Will.i.am. Thank you for taking the time.
1: Oh, no, thank you.
0: I know you're in the middle of your tour.
1: You know, it's like summer vacation.
0: But it must take quite a lot out of you, no? The travel, the...
1: No, it's not work at all.
0: Well, that's great to know. Okay, you look great. Is everyone happy? All right, okay. So, thank you for fitting us in.
1: Oh, thank you.
0: You are an incredibly busy man. And you have these parallel careers, not just music, which everyone probably knows you best for, but tech with your own company, FYI AI, and the course you're leading at Arizona State University, which is also about AI. So there's loads for us to talk about. Can I tell you first the moment that stayed with me as I was preparing for this conversation?
1: Yeah.
0: It was watching the video for one of your songs, I'm a Bee, and you're showing the other peas a computer, but the way you're talking about it stayed with me because you're saying this artificial intelligence, this is what's going to take the peas into 3008.
1: Yeah.
0: And it was hearing you say artificial intelligence 16 years ago when not many people were thinking in those terms.
1: It's like in that video, we described an LLM. It's like you take the entire English vocabulary, you take my high notes, my low notes, and the noise, and with this artificial intelligence, you type in your lyrics and this thing produces it, sings it. So we pretty much predicted, you know, what we now know as text to music, your Udios, your Sunos of the world, your Lyrias of the world. And thank you, Professor Patrick Winston from MIT. Rest in peace. Professor Patrick Winston used to let me sit in his class from 2006, 7, 8, 9. Whenever Black Eyed Peas would tour Boston, I would go to sit in the MIT lab.
0: Right. Okay. He let you in, but you were interested enough to be there. And I'm wondering what made you so aware of the future for, you know, and with the next stage at all of that time, are you particularly tuned into technology and its potential and its opportunity?
1: I like any type of tool, whether it's a synthesizer, a keyboard, a traditional piano. I like a drum machine. But then when I got my hands on my MacBook and Pro Tools, that's when I was transfixed. That's when I was like, wow, what is this world? And that aha is what made me like interested in AI. Like, wow, if I'm typing into the computer and out comes like images or sound, eventually I'm going to talk to the computer and the computer's going to talk back. And it's going to, in that ping pong, that banter, that brainstorm, it's going to make exactly what I have in my mind. It's kind of like magic.

0: Abracadabra.
1: And when you started making music back in your teens with a boombox, and I think your mom got for you, how did it feel then? Did it feel magical in its own way?
0: Yeah, the idea of I could record something from a radio station and then put it on a separate cassette and then loop the part that I liked and then put that in the other cassette and then get the headphones, put it in the mic, and then rap into that. Like, that to me was like, wow, look what I can do, Ma. She's like, boy, who taught you how to do that? I'm like, I don't know. I think I probably saw somebody do it. It's like, we didn't have the internet. Yes, I did come for the internet.
1: I was there too, so we managed. Did your mom encourage you? What was her attitude to your music?
0: Oh, so my mom always sends me, like, I'll read a text message from my mom. She wrote me this. I got to scroll up. I was like, I love you, Mom. Thanks for designing me. Thanks for investing in me. Thanks for developing me. Thanks for believing in me and protecting me and loving me. You drip me up, and here I am. I am your Will. Not, like, because my name is Will, but also what she willed. She's like, as I always said to you, when there's a will, there's a way. And you are Will. Will keeps finding ways and answers. Just know, I still believe in you. You have many levels to go. Keep dreaming, but never stop dreaming. So my mom is always like, oh, you think you finished? You ain't finished. So my mom is like the coach on the side, like.
1: So she's always pushing you on.
0: Right? Beyond. She's the one who like taught me how to like, are you here or are you still over there? Come out of that. Be here.
1: I guess some of that must come from the fact that she had a tough time in her life herself, right? When she was raising you, times were not easy.
0: Yeah, when you're in a nightmare, you dream out the nightmare. The way to get out of a nightmare is you manually, vividly change the dream. And then you have to work your way backward, how to materialize that awesome imagination that took you out of your like worry, your conundrum, your angst. And the way to get out of that angst is sometimes it's okay to have a healthy daydream. But then how do you take that dream, reverse engineer it, and make it reality?
1: Yeah. And by 17, you had a record deal. So your dreams, when you were a teenager at 17, you had a massive prize in your life, something that must have been so unusual, like, you know, your peers, your community, an incredible achievement. How did it feel?
0: So there's this guy by the name of Stephen Gordy. Stephen Gordy's dad is Barry Gordy. And he and I went to school together. So one day I come to school, I'm like, remember that tape deck when I used to make my little tapes?
1: Yep.
0: I come to school, I'm like, yo, give this to your dad. I want to get a record deal. And he was like, I can't give my dad your demo. I was like, come on, Stefan. And so when I finally got a record deal, just 2 years later, I eventually signed Stefan to my label, Red Foo from LMFAO. Party Rock is in the house tonight. Anyway, so one day we were sitting at the Grammys with Stefan, his dad, Barry Gordy, and then myself. And Barry Gordy's like, I want to thank you so much for believing in my son, signing him to your label. I'm like, yo, Barry, when we went in ninth grade, I try to give my demo to Stefan to give to you. And I grew up with his son and then signed his son to my label.
1: How did he react when you said that to him?
0: Oh, he told me, yeah, Stefan told me that, you know, but we were at the Grammy, so the conversation quickly changed. But it just goes to show, like, look into your dream, go to the settings, and figure out how that dream actually is operating. And then reverse engineered it. You know how you could prompt GPT or Anthropic and then out comes an image? You could prompt it. You could get the right prompt. Life is the same way. You could prompt your life. And prompting your life is not words. It's people. The way you put the words together to get the prompt, the results, it's the people you put in your life to get the results.
1: Is this what you're pouring into the course you're teaching
0: in
1: Arizona State? Because I know you've said that the course is called Your Agentic Self.
0: The Agentic Self.
1: And so obviously there's a link to AI in that. But I think you've said that through that course, you've found where the love is. Obviously a reference to one of your most famous songs.
0: That was a stage in my life when it was the scariest stage in my life. What do I mean by that? I was scared as all hell preparing for that stage of teaching. But then also play on word stage. That was the scariest stage of my life because I've never done that before. Like we would have rehearsals and I would like not come out. People would be like, where's Will? Like and I would be like, oh, I'll be there. And I'll call my mom. She's like, and how many people out there waiting? I'm like, mine's like 7 people out there waiting for me. And I'm like, my heart's beating fast. I don't like when my heart beats fast because then it triggers angst. She's like, what are you so nervous about? I'm like, what's going to happen if there's a smarty pants, somebody that's an expert? She's
1: sitting
0: like,
1: in the front row.
0: What would happen if you're at a concert and somebody is really good? Are you going to give them the mic? I'm like, yeah. You're supposed to share the stage, right? I'm like, yeah. She's like, well, that's what you do in class. And so from there, I realized that I should write my course like a song. I have my opening monologue. What's wrong with the world, mama? People living like they ain't got no mamas. I put out the problem. And then the chorus is when I open up the class for questions on my monologue. And then the second verse is the second hour. And then we do the chorus again. And then the third verse is the closing. I feel the weight of the world on my shoulder as I get older, y'all people. If there is a song that I wrote and produced that should reflect how I teach the chorus, it will be Where's the Love, because Where's the Love is about asking questions. And then searching for that to answers to that question. Because Where's Love is just a question song. When humanity goes wrong, people go to that song. So I'm like, oh shucks, I've done some version of this. So Where's the Love is how I teach the course. Agentic Self is telling people to ask, who are you in this new world that we live in? And how much of you are you going to give to the machine? What do you hold sacred?
1: 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I'm Michelle Hussein, and this is Bloomberg.
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4: I'm Michelle Hussein, and you're listening to some highlights of the Michelle Hussein Show podcast on Bloomberg Radio. This week, I'm speaking to will.i.am.
5: There's never been a container to put your data in up until your own personal agent. You have a house, right? Mm-hmm. You don't share it with your neighbors. You wouldn't buy a house that didn't have its own restroom. So why are you sharing your AI with everybody else?
4: But you have one of those platforms yourself, right? FYI.ai.
5: And your data is yours.
4: Okay, so the protection of data is important.
5: Yeah, we can't go into your account and be like, hey, can you go and get... We can't do that. Your data is your data. Your agent is your agent. And we believe that's like, I have my immune system, I got my digestive system. These are things that are ours. Shouldn't your AI system be just as much yours as your other systems are?
4: But then what about AI and music? Because you're an investor in AI companies, including even one of the ones that's been in its own like legal battles with some of the record labels. And so I wonder where you draw the line in that. Like, do you worry about the volume of music nowadays, which is totally AI generated?
5: Yeah, not everything. I come from hip hop. And if you heard a song like Pump It, I sampled that from Dick Dale, Misery Lou. And then I wrote my song on top of that. I reinforced the drums. So for me to have like a hyper-criticism on AI that samples everything, when I sampled a lot of things to make my songs, that would be hypocritical. AI is just like the world's biggest sampler. It sampled everything. Whether it's books, language, I think it's not the technology that you should be like, hey, what's going on there? It's the business model.
4: When people, including like colleagues of yours in the industry, other high-profile figures say AI is an assault on human creativity, you don't agree?
5: No, not at all. Because you're boxing creativity to how an industry told you you should create. Before the record industry, what was a song? What was everybody singing in 1226, 1326? What was the village freaking melody?
4: There would have been something.
5: No, but what was it?
4: I have no idea.
5: Okay, in 1526, after the printing press, the first industry, which is publishing, 1449 came the printing press. And from there, we got our heroes like Bach and Beethoven. They were the superstars of that industry. And from 1526, 1626, 1726, 400 freaking years of the printing press. No record industry. And the way that music was spread out was printing music so that conductors could conduct, and violins were sold, violas were sold, basilicas were built. No amplifiers, just amphitheaters. And then the record industry came. You know what people said about the record industry? What do you mean? You're going to bring the song into the house, no orchestra? We've been here before. But what came because of the record player? The record industry. And you're assuming that AI is supposed to mimic the recording. No, it's not. It's supposed to create a new industry. New types of experiences are supposed to come, not just recordings. Recordings are for the record industry. You're supposed to use AI to dream up the new experience. It's just right now, what's the first thing they can think of? Well, let's do recordings. This is where creators are supposed to be like, oh, this is the new playing field?
4: Do you mean like it's almost like a call to action for better creativity or...
5: It cannot outpace my creativity. It's not imagining. It's a regurgitation of imaginations. So people are afraid like, oh my gosh, it's going to reproduce what's already been produced. I believe that critical thinking and like rinsing out your imagination and being purposeful are AI proof, pathways to be of service. Music will always be, and even in AI, with this onslaught of like, how much songs do AI produce every single year? Every single week, every single month, every single quarter, every single year, there's more AI music than human-made music. There's more AI on the internet. The internet, the way it used to be, is not the way it is now. There's just as many, if not more, bots online than there are people. So this means live event, Broadway theater, real performance. When I say real, I'm talking about human sweat, human rinse out, is going to be the most sought after, valuable form of entertainment. At least that's what I hope. Because damn, the machine is freaking amazing. But humans are even more amazing. It's no longer going to be about good. It's going to be about values. It's going to be like, what's precious? AI is great. It's fast. But human, like, sweat, we got to value that just as much.
4: You don't ever worry about, like, the amount of material being scraped, or your voice or your likeness, there being AI-generated versions of yours. You can accept that?
5: No. You're asking the wrong question. The question you should ask, are you worried that you don't own your voice? Do you worry that there's no likeness and essence industry? You know, I have a credit card. A 100 years ago, this didn't exist. 50 years ago, American Express didn't exist the way it exists right now. There wasn't digits and this freaking little chip. That didn't exist. So what is the equivalent of that for my essence and likeness? So everybody, not just musicians, every single person needs to own their data, their essence, their likeness. There needs to be industries. You got to use your imagination and push to have industries to protect people in this new realm that we're in. Here's another thing, too. One thing you said about AI music, humans need their own file. Right now, AI music and AI video shares the same MP3, MP4 file as humans. That ain't right. It takes AI seconds to make something, and it's valued the same. Why is that? Why should that? Why should an MP3 that an AI made be valued the same fraction of a penny than somebody's song that took them weeks and weeks and weeks and weeks and months? But how can you validate human sweat to make something? That means we need a lived experience file. Like, drummers are going to drum with the freaking watch, and they're going to have biometrics that is connected to that file. That biometrics is connected to the location and time and perspiration. And so when that file is up on a DSP, it should be worth more than an MP3 file. Who's to say that an AI song is worth the same as a human song? In order to do that, human files need to be sacred to human creation. And let AI keep MP3s and WAVs and AIFFs.
4: So that's an argument for better labeling. It's like clear, so that
5: labeling,
4: we all know
5: business
4: what
5: model,
4: we're getting.
5: Let AI be AI. But what if I just want to go in a studio with humans and create? Is it going to be the same file? And why should it? Why should it be the same file? And why should it be worth the same? It should be worth more. Give more incentives for people to create human-made stuff. And let AI be AI. That's great. You need something that differentiates it from the other stuff. And that file, I call it the POL, the proof of life file. So this song, .POL. Right now on DSPs, it's where's the love .wave or where's the love .mp3 or mp4 on YouTube. We need a where's the love .POL because that has human biometrics connected to it. And a location and a timestamp on a ledger, and it should be worth more than just compute output.
4: I remember when Where Is the Love came out. It was a couple of months after the Iraq War.
5: We wrote it after 9/11. And then the song came out a couple of months after the Iraq War, you're right.
4: And today, like, How do you feel about this moment when there's another war that the US has been involved in the Middle East? Have you been thinking about the song again in that context? Or when it's part of your tour and your performances today, do you think people are putting that lens on it in 2026?
5: Yeah, you could use that for any time there's human error. It's a prescription for, like, reflection every time there's human error. We could sing Where's the Love to ourselves to make sure we're on the right path.
4: And what do you think of when you perform it now? Do you think of then or the present moment?
5: Oh, no. We think of the present. We reflect on the things that are happening in the world. It's what keeps us grounded in the work that we do in the community. My foundation is rooted in the words that we believe in Where's Love. I Am Angel Foundation is rooted in that, so that folks in communities that have been neglected have pathways to success.
4: Well, finally, what gives you the most joy today? Is it making music, or is it the teaching and the being part of, like, imparting everything you're passionate about to a younger generation?
5: The thing that gives me the most joy is moments like when I ideated on the POL. I'm like, wait, that don't exist.
4: And we should have it.
5: And pushing my mind to, like, dream up the undreamt. Like, and landing on some version of, like, wait, I love that. I love creating at high speed, not regurgitating what I used to do.
4: And is your mom going to let you keep on the tracks you're on, or is she going to push you to break new ground and do something even bigger?
5: Oh, no, she's always like, and what you going to do next? She's always like, I love our banters.
4: What are you going to do next?
5: I'm going to teach for the next 20 years. I'm going to do that. I want to, I've done The Voice for, like, almost 15 years. And I think there's, like, there's a show that can exist from my teaching that feels like The Voice, that feels like The Apprentice, that's purpose-based. It's like pushing folks, encouraging folks, mentoring folks to supercharge their imagination to go out and solve the world's problems with the agent that they built. Would love to make a show like that.
4: I look forward to seeing it.
5: Yeah.
4: Thank you so much.
5: Thank you.
4: Thank you, Will. Take care.
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28: And I'm Ed Kalenge in the Bloomberg Newsroom. Here are some of the stories we're watching. President Trump is in Bedminster, New Jersey today, where he is trying to convince the American people that the Iran war is worth it. And the golden age that he promised is here. Bloomberg's Catherine Lucy is traveling with the president in Bedminster.
8: What we're seeing is his narrative and his messaging really bump up against the concerns of a lot of Americans. And we see this in polling. We see this in our reporting, that Americans remain deeply concerned about the economy. They are concerned about Trump's handling of the economy. People are frustrated about prices. And those concerns continue to mount.
28: Catherine Lucy on Bloomberg this weekend. Persistent concerns over gas, food, and housing costs are complicating the president's message ahead of November's midterms. Alibaba's AI models are racking up more downloads than Meta and Google. Bloomberg's Monica Ricks reports.
14: Alibaba's open-weight AI models have racked up more than 3 billion global downloads in the past 6 months, becoming the world's number one artificial intelligence model. Open models can be downloaded, customized, and used as building blocks for new AI products, which is what makes Qwen so popular. Alibaba says the models open-sourced more than 460 models, and its ecosystem has spawned more than 300,000 derivatives. That's more than Meta and Google so far this year, and now Chinese developers are looking to bridge the gap between other models in the U.S., including OpenAI and Anthropic. Monica Ricks, Bloomberg Radio.
28: Paramount Skydance says its pending merger with Warner Brothers Discovery has satisfied all regulatory clearances required under the deal. We get more on this story from Bloomberg's Charlie Pellett.
15: In a statement, the media and entertainment giant said the eight-month review process spans 68 jurisdictions, including the United States, the European Union, and China, and regulators, quote, have consistently found no basis to prevent the transaction from moving forward. Even though federal regulators like the U.S. Department of Justice have greenlit the deal, Paramount is still facing an antitrust lawsuit from a group of 12 states, led by California Attorney General Rob Bonta. In New York, Charlie Pellett, Bloomberg Radio.
28: 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I'm Ed Kalegi. 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
2: Hey there, you're listening to The Deal with Alex Rodriguez and Jason Kelly on Bloomberg Radio. I'm Jason Kelly, and today you're hearing a section from our conversation with Andy Campion, the chairman and CEO of Unrivaled Sports. Andy, great to have you with us. We have both been chomping at the bit for this conversation, so I'm going to defer to my partner for the first question.
3: Well, thank you, Jason. Andy, great to have you, and you've had an extraordinary career. I mean, going back to your UCLA days when you got your undergrad degree and then you got your law degree, and of course, spent over 10 years at Disney before you joined our company, Nike. My question is, I'm going to start in the now, and then we can work backwards. David Blitzer and Josh Harris, they come to you. Take us in the room. How do they make the pitch for get a talent like you to say, hey, we have this idea. Take us in that room, and why did you make that move?
4: So I will rewind a little bit from that David Blitzer conversation. And David, I will say, is why I'm here at Unrivaled Sports. From how did it start? Now, why did I do it is a much broader story. You started with our company, Nike. I'm not there. I left Nike in 2023, but I still love it. We had this amazing, unrivaled team there that was inspired to change the world through sport. And, you know, from 2007 when I was there to 2023, that team that I was just a part of did some pretty epic things. And the company 12X'd, et cetera. So I still rep it. I know you can see the Under Armour logo here. They're an amazing partner of ours with Unrivaled Sports, and we'll talk about that. But I still do have some Nike footwear on, and I'm always going to love it, and I'm rooting for my buddies up there. What happened is in 2020, my family left Portland before I left Nike. And I continued to commute to Nike for about 2.5 years. And I still loved it, but what I realized was like my family was moving forward and I was going backwards every week. And somebody earlier in my life said to me, it's one of the best pieces of advice I got was treat every one of your kids' games as more important than a meeting with the CEO or your boss or the board or whoever, whatever stakeholder you come up, a client. And that was hard to do, commuting to Portland 5 days a week. And I was the chief operating officer. And so at some point you realize like, that's not right for anybody. I can't be the Zoom chief operating officer, but family and friends over everything, over institution. And so I decided there was a day where we had a 3-day strategy session. I was the chief operating officer, but I left at lunch, flew to LA, watched my son Lou play in a water polo game. Fortunately, I did that. He scored 4 goals. It was his last game of that season. It was in playoffs, but one of his best games ever. I flew back that night and went to the session, and friends of mine, our chief marketing officer, were like, that's when we knew it was inevitable you were going to leave. You know, my son Miles and Lou play water polo in college together at Penn. My daughter's about to go to UCLA and play water polo. I've been to a ton of awesome sporting events, 3 World Cup games already, but those were the best sporting events of my life, and frankly, that's what bonded my family personally, when I was young and we didn't have much, but that was the inspiration for us as a family of sports, and it bonds my family to this day. So privately, some friends started to realize, like, I know Andy, he loves his kids, he loves sports, he loves LA and in Utah and otherwise, and he's not going to be there forever. It's inevitable. There's a saying like, what must be done inevitably should probably be done immediately. I did not adhere to that. Maybe I should have. It's all worked out just fine. But I kept thinking, okay, what could we do? And at one point, I locked onto this strategic idea, which was Nike, you'll get this, Alex. Nike was the leading brand in sports, but it just made shoes and clothes. And all of a sudden, athletes were looking at their like shoe deals as like a 401k match. It just didn't matter to them. They might have liked the brand, but it was a tiny amount of compensation, and they were just getting put in ads, maybe. I mean, we had so many athletes, some of them weren't even getting put in ads. But all of a sudden, they're building their own audience. They're getting paid a lot to play, like they should, because they're sharing in the economics in ways they hadn't in the past. They're smart. They're dedicated to sports. It's why I started the sports leadership and management program at UCLA. I had this notion that, like, you know who knows sports better than anyone? Athletes. And they're getting an education, we should give them more of an education in sports business. So I agreed to stay on at Nike and start looking into how we could get into the broader ecosystem of sport business-wise. And that led to some really fascinating conversations. Think video games, content, you know, other products, and some conversations with friends. And one of them was Blitzer. And he was like, you know, we're thinking about kind of building on this little thing we've started in U Sports. Meanwhile, that little thing, if you can see it, is behind me. They had acquired Cooperstown All-Star Village. And he said, would you want to help out in some way? I know you're going to leave Nike at some point. And this sounds cheesy, but, you know, I love the sports references. I was like, you said U Sports, you had me at hello. Kobe once said to me, do epic things always. And I was like, do epic things with people you love and for people you care about. So let's figure this out. And so that and the program at UCLA became the two things where I went, that's the epic next era. So I do miss my friends at Nike and I'm rooting for them. But this U Sports thing has been, I mean, you may know I'm also on some boards, Paramount, Starbucks, Viore, LA28. There's other stuff. But the thing that's been just really fulfilling because of the impact you can have has been U Sports. And I attribute it to Blitzer. They've been investing in sports for a couple decades, long-term permanent capital in sports. And then I met Josh, and Josh also, you know, had the same passion.
2: And so, Andy, at that point, it's a fairly nascent idea. These are personal investments that I believe, keep me honest here, that Josh Harris and David Blitzer did, almost like a venture investment into U Sports. What was the state of it then, and what was the vision, and where does that sit now in terms of the growth of the Unrivaled platform?
4: So at that time, David and Josh had acquired Cooperstown All-Star Village. Someone had brought the idea to them. They explored it with their team and decided to buy it. And then they said, well, this is pretty fascinating.
2: And sorry to interrupt you, but so Cooperstown All-Star Village, it's a host for youth baseball tournaments, right?
4: Yes.
2: Is that a
4: yeah,
2: okay.
4: I would say, you know, Bob Iger at one point in a meeting to me when I was at Disney said something like, you know, Disneyland is where the Disney brand exists in its most sublime state. Cooperstown All-Star Village is where Unrivaled Sports exists in its most sublime state for sure. And I might go so far as to say where youth sports exists in its most sublime state. You see all the fields behind me. The fields are themed and inspired by big league fields. We're hosting a new event and experience we just launched called the Ripken Nationals. Think there's the Little League World Series for Little League. For club travel baseball at 12U, there wasn't anything like that, and we've now created it with tournaments around the country where you qualify to come here and compete for a national championship. Now, every week during the summer, roughly 100 teams come here. They stay in the players' village in bunks with their teammates and their coaches. No parents. I can't even get in there unless somebody sneaks me a wristband. Three meals a day. They're playing a couple games a week. It's basically camp meets baseball and baseball tournament. And we look at it as if we can inspire the kids and make it amazing, it's also memory making for the families that are here watching. That's Cooperstown All-Star Village. So David and Josh bought that. When I joined, basically what David and, you know, Josh are so good at as private equity investors, but this isn't private equity to your point. This is their personal passion and investment is sports. So it's in their family offices. But they're still good at, hey, we identify good ideas and good opportunities, and then we need people, you know, experience can be underrated. We need people with experience building experiences and brands, etc. And so when they talked to me, the idea was we'll name it. We named it Unrivaled Sports. At the time, it was just a word, but the inspiration was create these experiences that are inclusive and premium, competitive and developmental, unrivaled experiences that we can bring to young athletes everywhere and do it across sports. So we've done it across the country now in baseball. We have over 15 destinations. And the destinations plus controlling the programming makes it an experience. So that's kind of a little bit of how it started and where we are. We've expanded into flag football. We just had the Unrivaled Flag High School Girls National Championship at our property in Canton, Ohio. Not coincidentally next to the Hall of Fame there. We thought that's kind of a cool way to bring the inspiration of what, you know, everyone before them has done to them. We're in fast pitch softball. We're a little bit in soccer and lacrosse. You know, we know some basketball people, having been a Nike guy and Josh and David. So, you know, it's inevitable, but we'll be in basketball as well.
2: All right. So Alex, question for you, like using the player lens and also the investor lens, like how do you look at youth sports?
3: Andy, Jason and I were talking a little bit offline before you got on, and the one common denominators, all my friends, almost 100% played Little League Baseball. Maybe they didn't play football or basketball.
4: Now, it's amazing, isn't it? I mean, it is America's sport.
3: The family sport, right, where everybody comes on Saturdays
4: totally.
3: And lawn chair and you can, you know, all that. I always put myself in the position of Alex, myself, the kid when I was 10, And if they said you got to pay $100 to play this tournament, I'm out. I got to go play basketball or football.
4: Yep.
3: So that's the prism I look at it from. How do you solve for an investment in the space where possibly you can discriminate against someone like me versus the social duty and also trying to run the responsibility of a profit business? How do you put your head around that?
4: It's an awesome question. And to be honest, like where you start, because you lived it, you start with like, I have empathy and I want to have positive impact. You know, I was born in Englewood, raised in Whittier, so East LA. We were broke a couple times over, but sports was the thing that bonded us. So for me, you know, I looked at it as when David talked, I was like, listen, if I'm going to get into youth sports, people like to deal in absolutes, right? They like to go, well, shouldn't it all be free? Or why is it all so expensive? Or, you know, people like to go like, well, are you guys just focused on recruiting and talent scouting and pipelines and this, that, and the other? Or are you about access? And, you know, you don't build sustainable brands like Disney or Nike by, there's no, like, you're often not making a choice between A or B. You're saying, I need to do A and B. Just like you, Alex, not every kid on the team is rich. In fact, almost every kid on the team is not. And so what we always pushed ourselves to be was, let's be premium at every price point. Let's get more people playing sports and more people having the product they need to play it or the inspiration they need. So that's what we're pushing for at Unrivaled. We have some leagues, like Unrivaled Flag has leagues that are literally like league programs. You're signing up for your Friday Night Flag Football League. We have Cooperstown All-Star Village, which to me, some people may say, well, that seems like very premium. I look at it as, compared to what? Compared to Disneyland for a week? Or compared to sending your kid off to camp? Like, Alex, have you happened to, did you come through Cooperstown as a kid? Or have you been up to these experiences?
3: I have as an adult, but not as a kid. But I went to similar experiences like Cooper's.
4: Yeah, so our hope is that we're making it like so amazing that you go, that's the best deal. One of the concepts we have is a spring break concept. We own this thing, Rocker Bee Ranch in Texas. I know you're with the Rangers for a while too, right? So Texas likes baseball. It's 325 acres. We built out 80. It's baseball meets country with lodging, and it's actually really low cost of participation to play there.
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6: From ABC News, I'm Dave Packer. A lockdown has been lifted at Virginia State University, where five people were shot outside the university's residence halls early this morning. No arrests have been made. Michael Cooper is a student at VSU.
7: Ain't nowhere safe, I guess. Like, nowhere safe. Even on a college campus, nowhere is pretty much safe.
6: Officials there say all of the victims are being treated at local hospitals. One of those victims identified as a student at Virginia State. The university says it's working closely with law enforcement. Hawaii's Big Island under hurricane warning as Lala lashes the coast. The storm's outer bands already bringing heavy rain and strong winds. ABC News meteorologist Samara Theodore.
8: The reason it's a hurricane warning is because we're anticipating the system to re-strengthen, becoming a Cat 1 briefly before decreasing back to a tropical storm. It's anticipated to brush past the southern tier of Big Island. There's a lot of lava fields down in that region there.
6: Meanwhile, in the Midwest, there's a dangerous flash flood threat today from Iowa to West Virginia. Officials in Indianapolis say more than two people have been rescued and about 400 people have been evacuated. Dozens are dead now, and this is the desperate search now for survivors after two powerful earthquakes hit Indonesia the same day. The first quake, magnitude 7.7, shook the eastern region of Indonesia early this morning. Then just hours later, another quake with a magnitude of 6.9, still very powerful, struck the western portion of the country. Several strong aftershocks followed. A stolen Picasso has been discovered during a routine cleaning. ABC's Chuck Severson.
9: Bill DeLind thought the Picasso print that was stolen from his Milwaukee gallery in 2018 was gone forever. But police called last week and said a landlord found something while cleaning out a vacant apartment. DeLind immediately recognized the stolen Torero etching, one of 30 known to exist, signed by Picasso. The etching was valued at between $35,000 and $50,000.
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12: Acting Secretary of the Navy responds to complaints about conditions on the USS Abraham Lincoln, which has spent 9 months in service in the Middle East as the war in Iran drags on.
13: Hung Cao's statement acknowledges the reports from family members in recent days that there have been supply challenges on the ship amid strikes by Iran on U.S. assets in the region, seeming to have an impact on logistics. Cao says meal plans on board were adjusted when fresh resupply was unavailable.
12: ABC's Stephen Portnoy. New York prosecutors say they plan to move ahead with their state murder case against Luigi Mangione following his federal guilty plea. The defense wants the state charges dropped, claiming double jeopardy. Legal contributor Brian Buckmeyer says the state, Luigione is taking a big gamble.
14: The state can actually use his admission of guilt in his allocution, where he says that he planned this out. He sent the email pretending to be a wealthy investor, all of that. They can use it against him and convict him in state court. And if they have two convictions, those sentences could run consecutively, meaning for an even longer prison time.
12: In Afghanistan, the Taliban marking 5 years again back in power, celebrations of that milestone coming as aid groups are warning of a growing crisis. One of the most glaring issues is the repression of women, girls over the age of 12 barred from attending school. And a recent UN survey found that 7 in 10 women describe their mental health as bad or very bad. And more than half of women now report leaving their homes only twice a month or less. Dave Packer, ABC News.
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1: And I'm Tracy Alloway.
0: Today you are listening to our conversation with Meredith Kopit Levien, president and CEO of the New York Times. We are talking about the future

0: I'm part of a new thing, you know?
1: I mean, I think this is a very old traditional media yeah. versus new media divide yeah. because around that time, I guess I would have been at the FT already, yeah. and the New York Times kind of looms very totally. Large in print media, to put it mildly.
0: So there are two things that I, when I think about that moment, that really stand out and how different we are 17 years later, something like that. One is the New York Times was certainly not the Titanic, and nope. it's done extraordinarily well since then, you know. Almost can't overstate how much it's reversed. But two, there's something else which I think is interesting, which is that maybe at the time, those of us sort of doing independent media, et cetera, like maybe it's like, oh, the goal is to reach a brand like the New York Times. Mm-hmm. Whereas these days, one of the things that arises is people who are at big platforms and publications like the New York Times might look and see how lucrative independent media is and be tempted to like, oh, do I need the label? Do I need the platform anymore? There's so I could make a ton of money on Substack or something like that.
1: Lots of spin outs of journalists going independent yeah. for sure. The other thing I was thinking of is just the melding of digital and print media, right? Yeah. Because it feels like both sides look a lot more like each other than they yeah. used to. So you have the old school print publications that have gone big on digital, including games, video, yeah. podcasts, all that good stuff. And meanwhile, a lot of the independent writers, the bloggers, yeah. are now known for producing very high quality content and journalism. So it's kind of like everyone's come together.
0: Yeah, this is a big fusion. Anyway, to understand contemporary media business, we have to understand the New York Times, clearly just like a huge winner, this melding of all different kinds of businesses under what at one point was, quote, a newspaper.
1: I'm just excited for the media navel gazing.
0: That's right. We love that. Anyway, I'm very excited to say we do, in fact, have the perfect guest. We're going to be speaking with Meredith Kopit-Levien. She is the president and CEO of the New York Times. We were recording this August 6th. Meredith, thank you so much for coming on Oddlots.
2: I'm delighted to be here. Fan of the show. New fan, but fan of the show.
1: Ah, thank you.
0: Love to hear it. What is the New York Times? You know, because at one point someone would have said, oh, it's the newspaper. If someone says to you, what is the New York Times? What is it?
2: I think the New York Times is the essential service for curious people everywhere who want to understand and engage more deeply with and enjoy the world.
1: When you first took on the CEO position, what would you have described as your biggest challenge at a place like the New York Times? Because again, Joe and I have come up of age in the journalism business during a very turbulent time when all we heard was death of the media, death of yeah. the media, death of the media. Many of us are still alive.
2: Yeah. What a fun question. So I've been in this job, CEO, for 6 years, but I was the chief operating officer for, let's call it, 3 or 4 years before that. And then I had a couple of commercial jobs at the Times before that. And I would say, as I was coming into the role of CEO, we were beginning to get to the point where it felt like the really hard arc of digital transformation was like we were doing that. Yeah. We had done that and we were finding success with it. And I would say like this really hard period of playing defense, you know, how do we deal with the fact that we've got a newspaper business, a print business that's declining rapidly? And how do we get to enough scale in our digital business to make up for what we're losing in digital? So that's like around my own transition of role, we were beginning to transition from kind of playing defense to thinking more ambitiously about what is all that the New York Times can be and do as a force for value creation for its users, for society, for investors. So my own transition kind of came at a time where we were beginning to say, how do we think even more ambitiously about it? And then I'll just say that in all the time that I've been there, so I've been there 13 years, and this is true, I came from two other media companies, so I spent the better part of my career working in and around journalism and media. The big lesson I've learned is that how and how much you can grow your media business is like first and always a question of how and how much you can grow the engaged audience for your work. Grow it, sustain it, grow it more, find the next group of people. And so I would say I regarded the job coming into it as how do we find that next tranche

0: of growth of engagement for our work.
1: Yeah, I remember when I was a business insider, you know, we get a lot of traffic from Google News, a lot of traffic from Facebook. Yeah. And I remember even thinking about the time, I was like, that's great, clicks are great, but that's not a real audience if they're not coming to you directly. But I want to ask one more sort of like big picture question, because I think that might inform some of the more specific questions we ask. But okay, so now the New York Times is a news publication, but it's also a games developer. You've purchased games. You've developed in-house games. It's obviously a major food media recipe brand. What is the through line here such that all of these different things fit under a brand called the New York Times?
0: Yeah, we do high quality independent news journalism and make market leading lifestyle products that are so good that they are, to your point, worthy of being sought out by name, come to directly, formed a habit with. I'm sure there's about habituating to you, and that can happen at real scale because the world is filled with curious people who want uncompromised information. They want to engage with media that is trustworthy and true and worthwhile, you know, worthy of their time. And I think that's what our broad brand promise is. I'm always so curious. People always mention games, and often they mention recipes. You did not mention sports. If I was listening closely, well, we're 4 years.
2: I will say,
0: so 4 years into owning The Athletic.
2: I was going to say, this was the first year there was some Athletic content that was popping up in my feed. I don't have an upgraded New York Times subscription. I do have a sub. I'm so sorry. I don't have the upgraded version.
0: We're going to have to unpack what that means.
2: This was the first time. Well, I do want to talk to you about price elasticity of news, this was the first time I ever felt that I was missing out on sports content as a sort of non-sports consumer. But, you know, the World Cup was going on and I kept seeing The Athletic pushing out these really good stories. And I was like, I need to read this.
0: Yeah. But so we'll have to talk about you upgrading to the bundle where you can experience all of the New York Times. But I think to a large degree, you're asking me what's the brand promise that cuts across all of it. It's that we are going to bring you high quality, independent, trustworthy information, and we're going to present it to you in a way that is elegant, in many cases enjoyable, that makes good use of your time, and that's going to add understanding to your life, that's going to make you smarter, that's going to make you a more well-rounded person. And in the case of our lifestyle products, Athletic is a good example of this. What are we doing for The Athletic? We're helping you be a better fan, like enjoy your fandom more. You know, I'm a sad and sorry New York Jets fan. I read The Athletic. I watch The Athletic. I listen to it so that I understand what is happening with this team I care so deeply about. And we're going to do that in every dimension of the Times.
2: So, I mean, the bundle has clearly been a big factor in the subs expansion and the success of the overall company. And then at the same time, you have emphasized over and over again that the foundation is high quality content, it's high quality journalism and information for curious people. I'm really curious, as the CEO of the company, how do you evaluate between making, for instance, a star journalist hire, investing in the journalism, versus buying a new game that everyone is going to be addicted to, or starting some new vertical that has the potential to be very interesting?
0: Yeah, so many good questions in there. Let me start by saying the sort of core of the brand promise. The most important thing for us to get right is we're going to help you understand the world, and we're going to do that in a way that is in service to nobody's interest but the public. And one of the most important reasons, probably the most important reason, the New York Times has had all the success, whatever success it's had over the last number of years, is because the first dollar in the place goes to the high quality independent news journalism, period, hard stop. And I think there's an idea in the world, and this idea has been around for a long time, that sort of hardcore independent news journalism, particularly about serious topics, is a loss leader. You do it because you have to do it. You do it for the mission. But in fact, an organization like the New York Times makes its money from games or sports. Or I want to put that to bed. It's just like not true at all. We are going to cover the world at the judgment of our editors in a way that gets people the most important information they need to know. I think most people are not aware or thinking on a regular basis about the fact that there are brutal multi-year civil wars in Myanmar and Sudan. Most people do not know how and why Ebola is spreading differently in the DRC right now than in the previous Ebola epidemic. It is our job to tell you that. We're not telling you that because we think those stories are going to get more clicks or more video views, right, to your point. And we're going to cover it whether we think it's going to get all the attention it needs or not. But the promise, the broad promise, when someone buys a subscription to the New York Times is we're going to do that. We're not just going to give you what you think you already want. We're also going to direct your attention to things that matter that you may not know you're interested in yet. So I want to say, when I think about where do we invest, how do we allocate our capital, how do we think about resource at the company, the most economically value creating thing we do kind of writ large is high-quality independent news journalism.
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1: Today's episode is looking at the future of news and the future of the New York Times specifically with the company's president and CEO, Meredith Kopit Levien.
0: Now, make no mistake, we want to be or already are the unequivocal market leader in every other space we play into. So we want The Athletic to be the single best place you can experience sports journalism if you are a fan of any team or league we cover, and we cover most of them, right? And we want our puzzles, I think we've already achieved this, and we want to achieve it even more, to be the best sort of collection of high quality games that a smart person would play that make you smarter every day. I think we've achieved that, and we intend to keep growing that.
2: So I understand that, but how does that actually factor into resource decisions, resource allocation? Because all media companies are in some sense resource constrained. You have to decide, am I going to get like a digital editor who's really good at social? Am I going to get a reporter? Am I going to get a new game designer?
0: Yeah.
2: And all of that.
0: One of the things that makes the model of the Times work so well is who gets to decide how many people we have on the ground in Ukraine. I think we had 70 last year in and out. So 5 years into a grinding war, the editor gets to decide. The journalist gets to decide. Often that actually happens below the level of executive editor. It's the international editor, and it's the people even closer to what is happening in Ukraine, in Russia. So my job is to make sure the company is economically successful enough that no journalistic leader has to say, can we afford to send Declan Walsh, who's an incredible multimedia journalist in DRC. Don't know if he's there today, but he's been there very recently. It's very expensive to send someone into the Ebola zone as safely as possible. My job is to make sure that no editorial leader who is saying, we need to cover this because the public needs to know it, has to say, but that feels really expensive, or this war has been going on for many years. People already know enough about it. My job is to see that we are economically viable enough that nobody ever has to say that. Just viable, but successful.
1: Right. Let's talk talent and journalists accumulation for a second. There have been some notable departures from the New York Times. Ross Douthat, a star columnist, is going over to 60 Minutes. the co-hosts of Hard Fork are leaving. One of the things with a lot of like traditional news organizations, for one thing, even before digital, the pay scales, for example, between a sort of typical newspaper and just even TV are really weird, and they're really wide. And so you could have a great columnist who's making a fraction of like what a, you know, a CNBC anchor makes or something like that. Now you have this new thing where people like the infrastructure to build out many individual newsrooms is very easy. Click of a button, have your own little newsroom on Substack or something like that. How do you think about essentially making the case to existing capital T talent? I hate that word, but it's the word people in media use, to either stay at the New York Times or to come to the New York Times in the first place.
0: Yeah. Let me start by saying, first of all, Ross Douthat is awesome. I loved his show. He's been a columnist at the Times for a long time. Loved his show. I think I've listened to most of the episodes. Kevin Roos, tech reporter, awesome. I wish those guys well. I think they'll be successful, and I look forward to seeing it. We have the largest collection of journalists we've ever had in our history by miles and miles and miles. And even if you don't count The Athletic and our Wirecutter newsroom, largest collection we've had in our history. There are like 1,000 more journalists in the New York Times newsroom today than when I got there 13 years ago, and the most talented. And there are a lot of stars. We love having stars. We want to make stars. We want to nurture stars, and we want them to do their best work. I think the Times has a model. It's maybe different from others' model that goes something like this. The best journalists in their career at the top of their game, coming to do the best work of their careers, supported by the best editors, the best partners. If you ask Jonathan Swan, who just co-wrote a book, big book with Maggie Haberman about the first year of the second Trump administration, if you ask him why he came, he said he will tell you he came to the Times because he wanted to work with the other best journalist there was covering the White House. If you ask Ezra Klein what makes his work so good at the Times, he will give a lot of credit in part to Aaron Retica, his editor. So and an incredible support system around them. Lawyers, security people, people who will help stand up for your work when you're covering difficult topics and others don't want that information to get out. And the best graphics people, the best photographers, people who will make that, help you make the work that you make the best it can possibly be. And then what's the other differentiator at the Times? For a really, really big audience. I can tell you that when somebody comes in from the outside to the Times, even if they're well-known to begin with, the thing I always hear from them is, wow, it's different to publish a story in the New York Times in whatever format in terms of audience. I think our proposition is about people who, really talented people who are obsessed with both the name on the front of the jersey and the one on the back of the jersey and understand the benefit of both. I'm not sure that's for everybody. I accept the fact that it's not for everybody. Our model always evolves at the margins in anything we're doing because the world evolves. But I think the core thing I've just described will endure. I think it will endure. And unequivocally, we're making a very big push, an ambitious push into video.
1: Yeah.
0: Unequivocally, we want to have the best journalistic talent on earth, and we're going to do what it takes to have them. I'm going to say one other thing, which I think does not get a lot of play. I get asked all the time, you know, will you have a television construct? How you pay? We have stars. We nurture them. They're doing great at the Times. And we also have the 70 people on the ground in Ukraine who I referenced. And we also have people in Sudan and Myanmar. And some of their names you know, right? Some of their names you don't know. And the ability for the model of the New York Times, I run the business, the ability for the model to accommodate all of that in an enduring and sustainable way is incredibly important. But make no mistake, we want to be the place the best journalists come and stay.
2: Do you find yourself sourcing more, again, talent? I'm doing air quotes on a podcast, but hopefully people on video can see me do them from independent platforms or from social media itself. So, for instance, TikTok, Twitter/X, maybe Substacks, things like that, in a way that you weren't doing, say, 10 or 20 years ago.
0: Meaning when somebody is hired into one of our newsrooms. Let me answer the question in a way that reflects what I know to be the case. we're going out and looking for the best work and the best people behind the best work. And right now, and again, I'll say I'm very proud of the fact, and I think it's quite important to our economic success, that we've hired so many news journalists, news and opinion journalists over the last decade plus. We are looking for best work, and we are looking for people who are able to and want to do that work in an independent way, following a set of really rigorous professional standards. Where that presents is in any number of places. I will say it's not been my experience as a media consumer that you're seeing a ton of kind of journalistic work outside of the journalistic organizations. Not saying there's none there, but so I would say we are looking for where we find the best stuff and the people doing it in a manner that we think they can really thrive at the New York Times. And that's to a very rigorous journalistic standard, and particularly a rigorous standard for independence.
1: I have two questions on video. One is very short, and I'll ask it first. You have some great reporter, senior reporter. They do this big investigative thing. They've been at the Times for a long time. And then they're like, and now you're going to hold a little microphone and you're going to talk into a little iPhone and explain this to in 90 seconds for an Instagram Reels person. Do they like that? Or are they like, come on, like, I'm a serious journalist. You're making me hold this little degrading microphone in front of me. What's that like?
0: Yes. I mean, I will just say first of all, the quality of those videos is very high.
1: Okay.
0: Everyone is perfect, but the quality is high.
1: It's like, oh, make sure you comb your hair.
0: And I have been here. I have been here 13 years, and I can tell you moments where it felt like we were pushing to do something new or to change, or newsroom leadership was pushing, and that felt like there was a lot of resistance. Uh-huh. This is not that moment. Okay. This is a moment where I think people are so excited that the Times is leaning in a really robust way to a new format. What does that new format do for us? We put you on camera. You get to explain how you got your story. That is fundamentally interest producing. It is trust building. We get to show the independence of the process, why you got that information in an uncompromised way. Often now you'll see a journalist like almost holding the receipts of the information they have. That is all so good for showing what is the core act of journalism. It's reporting. It's professionally trained people going out into the world and unearthing new information. The more we can show that, the more people are interested, the more the public understands what is independent journalism, why does it matter?
1: One other question. So the stock overall, New York Times has done very well. There is this anxiety about, essentially, I think, video production is costly. And this is now 5 or 10 years ago. Everyone was talking about pivot to video then, and that sort of fizzled out, et cetera.
0: It fizzled out because it was a naked attempt to go get ad dollars.
1: On Facebook.
0: And this is about, can you build an audience of millions of people to come watch in addition to read and
1: listen? Can you walk through a little bit more of that video ROI and how it works?
0: Yeah. Let me first address your sort of push on where valuation of the company in any given moment. I often think I have the best job in media, certainly the best. We can argue after the show, but because this is a company, public company, but it's a family controlled public company. Why does that control structure exist? Two reasons. One, keep the journalism independent and in service to nobody's interest but the public, not even our own commercial interest. And two, it allows us to play a long game. And what does every CEO really want to do? You want to make big, bold, ambitious bets that you can get consumers at real scale to do something. And then you want to give those things time to play out. And I want to tell you, what I've learned in my own career is making great things takes time, and it takes resource and investment. And we are building a larger and more profitable company with every sort of passing quarter at the New York Times. And I believe strongly we will continue to do that with more subscribers and more revenue and more profit. And all of that is a virtuous circle to getting to do, delivering on our public mission better and better.
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29: And I'm Ed Kalenge in the Bloomberg Newsroom. Here are some of the stories we're watching. President Trump and senior White House officials are doubling down on economic pressures against Iran and an effort to reopen the Strait of Hormuz. Nathan Bomey covers business news for Axios.
30: I think the probably most likely avenue, if you're going to be extremely aggressive, would be sanction the friend of the friend, and essentially maybe, you know, someone who does business with Iran who isn't currently affected. Obviously, China, for example, would be the first country that comes to mind doing business with Iran and, you know, through oil energy, for example. Could they hit that? That would, of course, be another escalation in the U.S. trade war with China.
29: Axios reporter Nathan Bomey on Bloomberg this weekend. Treasury Secretary Scott Bessent says more announcements will be coming next week, but the plan is part of a 1-2 punch that includes the continued blockade of Iran's ports. The U.S. started collecting tariffs on Saturday on imported quartz. Bloomberg's Monica Ricks has details.
31: The U.S. is now cashing in on imported quartz slabs used for countertops, backsplashes, and bathroom tiles, with some foreign-produced quartz subject to tariffs ranging from 19 to 50% over the next 4 years. Those tariffs are part of the Trump administration's effort to use trade leverage to boost U.S. manufacturing jobs. But critics worry that this will just increase the cost of home-building materials for consumers that are already concerned about affordability issues. Several countries are exempt, though, from new quartz duties, including South Korea, Canada, Mexico, and dozens of developing countries. Monica Ricks, Bloomberg Radio.
29: Jane Street posted roughly $15 billion of losses in July, its first monthly slump in about a decade, as AI-focused hedge fund Situational Awareness swooned and dragged down asset prices across equity markets. Jane Street, which invests in Situational Awareness and directly invests in AI ventures, suffered a rare and severe downturn amid volatile stock markets. According to documents seen by Bloomberg News, Anthropic is telling prospective investors its second quarter revenue jumped at least 14-fold versus the same period a year ago. The Claude chatbot maker reported a preliminary revenue figure of more than $11.5 billion in its latest completed quarter. Global news 24 hours a day and whenever you want it with Bloomberg News Now. I'm Ed Kalenge, and this is Bloomberg.
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2: 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I'm Joe Weisenthal.
3: And I'm Tracy Alloway.
2: On today's show, we are discussing the future of the New York Times with its CEO and president, Meredith Kopit Levien.
3: Okay, what are you doing with AI?
4: A bunch of things. So can I just let me give you examples, better way to.
3: Yeah. Sure.
4: The Epstein files dropped on a Friday night, and I think it was like three million pages of documents. And we obviously have all these reporters who had all these queries and questions and sort of ideas of what would be important for the public to know from those files. Our AI initiatives team built a tool set to use and comb and look for patterns and clusters. And our production of high-quality journalism, human-led high-quality journalism, from being able to use the tools to comb and look for patterns and see what was in the trove was just awesome the next week. Like, awesome. We were able to get to information in a much faster way. We were able to tell different kinds of stories. Amazing. So that's a use of AI. And we've got a whole team in the newsroom that's looking at where are the best uses. I think huge troves of public information. Mm-hmm. So this is an old example, but when Trump was coming back into office and appointing cabinet members, we would be able to use AI to look at their full public record in a much more efficient way. And then there's some like stories you couldn't tell before. When this Sydney Sweeney jeans fracas happened, the idea on social media was that it was like people on the left.
3: The libs are outraged.
4: And we actually used AI to prove that it was first a construction of the right. So there's all kinds of interesting things you can do. My favorite example is we were trying to convey this new trend in sport, and we used AI to sort through all this existing aerial imagery of tennis courts. Do you know what I'm going to say next? How many of them were converted to pickleball courts to just show?
2: Investigative journalism.
4: Right? No, but like I've just given you like a range of things, and to make the work more accessible, automated voice translation. We had an early experiment in translation. The tech will get better. I see real opportunity when the tech gets better.
2: My old boss, Henry Blodgett, points out.
4: Guest on this show.
2: Past guest on this show, and pointed out on the show that historically at newspapers, there might have frequently a division between reporters and writers. Someone calls in data.
4: Yes, he did say that.
2: The idea of a reporter out in the field calling in, typing in some data and having an AI generate it automatically offend you as a possible workflow?
4: Rather than tell you what offends me, let me tell you what I think the act is.
2: Okay.
4: I think the act of a reporter, and by the way, the foundation of journalism is reporting.
2: Reporting.
4: What is reporting? It is going out into the world and following a professional process to, in a fair way, unearth new information.
2: Yeah.
4: It is talking to people. It is going to the scene where awful things are happening or good things or important things are happening. And then with sensitivity and judgment, translating that into what does the consumer get on the other side, the reader, the listener, the watcher, understanding. That process requires sensitivity. I think all the time about like the horror of school shootings or, you know, these things need to be, all of this, especially difficult things, need to be translated with kind of sensitivity and judgment and care about the humans that you're writing about, for the humans who are taking it in, so it lands with impact. I think much of that process is human. Now, am I offended by the idea that there are a bunch of things that tech, including generative AI, can do so that we can have more reporting? I'm not offended by that idea at all. Not at all. And the Times is where it is because we're really comfortable that technology is going to help the company have bigger audience, do things to make the work better if it's used responsibly.
3: Can we talk about price elasticity?
4: Yeah.
3: So I'm very interested in this question because it feels like maybe there's something about information that just makes people reluctant to pay for it sometimes. I've seen people in one breath say like, oh, we don't have any good media left anymore. And then in the other breath, they'll be like, oh, I don't want to pay for that story. It's a paywall. And it makes no sense to me. And even though we're in this age right now where everyone's talking about the importance of data because of AI, you still have the LLMs who don't want to pay for the underlying data, right? And the content. What have you learned about pricing journalism? You've done so many experiments with the bundle.
4: Yeah.
3: You must have a lot of information about what people are willing to pay up for and what they're not willing to pay for.
4: Such a good question. I'm going to spare you the anecdote of my niece asking me to share my New York Times password. I said, do you know what I do for a living? I think the most important thing to say on that is one of the reasons the Times has all the subscribers we do is we never accepted that we had to choose between having a lot of stuff widely available so that people could sample our work and also enough value and gravity in the product so that people would pay. And I don't think that gets said enough. We were early at that. There is so much New York Times today, yesterday, tomorrow that you can take in if you do not. So much good work and real gravity in the paid experience. And we've been very careful I've been working on this more than a decade to always be kind of calibrating between those two things and never letting the balance tip so much that you are not planting the seeds for the next million subscribers and the million after that and the million after that. And we've been keenly aware for the better part of a decade that the direction of travel from the platforms will be we should be getting more and more of it into our own control. And we've done a lot of that. It's also part of why the Times has succeeded. As to price, I'm going to say a very basic thing, which is we have a pricing strategy that I'm going to use now business jargon because you said I could.
2: Please.
4: That's meant to get everybody under the demand curve. We think there's a huge market in news and in every one of our lifestyle products. Huge market. We are still early in penetrating that market in news and in every one of our lifestyle products. And so our pricing strategy is meant to get everybody under the demand curve. And I'll say on one side, it's like international subscriber buying our games product on sale or international prospect coming to pay for games on sale, all the way up to someone who has bought a family plan bundle and going to share it with their whole family. There's a lot of room in between there. Our hero product, the best thing we can do is get you to buy our news and title bundle because that has the most value in it. And at every pass, every opportunity we've had to get people to find more value and then pay more has gone well. And that is because we have relentlessly made the product more and more and more valuable. And one of the reasons I believe we will keep growing value for shareholders is because our products are literally just inherently, every one of them is getting more valuable every day. And so what does that look like in brass tacks? Most people buy our news and title bundle, which is the whole thing, at $1 a week. And then over time, they engage. And then over time, they reach a pricing step up point and they come to a much higher price because they have experienced so much value and they're able to do it. And that has all gone really, really well.
2: I have one last question, actually, and I asked earlier about audience capture. This is sort of maybe a business management question.
4: Yeah.
2: Another thing that happens in newsrooms is newsroom capture. And by that, I mean, for example, I remember several years ago, there were various reports that, for example, you know, lose any given talent, as you mentioned, not the end of the world, but someone might feel bullied. Barry Weiss left the New York Times. There are all these reports of angry Slack messages about things that she was writing or editing. There was the internal backlash that was reported after the Tom Cotton op-ed, I believe, in 2020, et cetera. From a management perspective, how do you maintain the sort of truth mission or sort of the open-minded mission and balance the risk of ideological or sort of certain motivations within the newsroom that might potentially cut against sort of high-level editorial goals?
4: Yeah. Let me give like a high-level answer to that and then maybe a more tactical one. At a high level, what I would say is everybody who comes to the New York Times has to understand what it means to do independent journalism. And that means pursuing every story with an open mind, an empty notebook. I feel silly saying that to you. You guys are journalists, but like, you know what I mean. And the thing that I feel incredibly proud of is how much time and effort and energy the leadership of the place, myself, the executive editor, Joe Kahn, who's amazing, the chairman and publisher, A.G. Sulzberger, who I think is the foremost authority on this in the world, just how much time and effort and energy we have invested, the leaders who work for us have invested in just making that an unequivocal through line to the culture at the New York Times. So now here's the tactical part. What does that look like? We never did town halls before I was the CEO. I think the first one we ever did was like to tell people to go home for the pandemic. Yeah. You know what I mean? And now we do like a monthly all company meeting. A couple thousand people come. It's amazing. And we show journalism we're proud of, and we talk about how that journalism came to be. We have unbelievable sort of resources and development for journalists and for the whole place on what does independence look like? What does it look like in practice? We have a trust and standards team that is absolutely the largest in the industry and much, much bigger than it was, say, 5 or 6 years ago. And that team is constantly sort of asserting itself, both publicly and within the company, to just educate people on what good looks like. There's a lot of, like, this is what good looks like. And I think all of that just plays a huge role in people knowing sort of how not to imagine we're doing audience capture the way you asked before. And then I'm going to say the more tactical thing, which is a lot of this is about who becomes a journalist, right? So we also have these really important development programs for talent in the newsroom today and for talent outside. We've got a local investigative journalism fellowship where we've got people in Mississippi and Baltimore and other places. So we are also trying to develop the next generation of journalists who enjoys that. I'm really passionate about that one. Sorry to go so long.
2: No, okay.
3: Can I ask one more question?
4: Yeah.
3: I feel bad about saying I don't have access to The Athletic, so I'm going to ask an athletic
4: question. I'm going to get you a gift subscription.
3: Thank you.
4: Or maybe gift you the bundle.
3: You know what? I'm going to take out this.
4: You're going to upgrade to the bundle
3: subscription
4: today. You should.
3: When Infantino is ousted from FIFA. No, wait. Like, Schadenfreude will drive
4: that
3: me
4: is
3: to
4: a
3: that,
4: good
3: to
4: story.
3: That coverage. Okay. Yeah. This has been Odd Thoughts on Bloomberg Radio. I'm Tracy Alloway.
2: And I'm Joe Weisenthal.
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5: From ABC News, I'm Dave Packard. Lala has strengthened into a hurricane, the storm of the Pacific now bearing down on Hawaii's Big Island. ABC's Melissa Adan reports from Hilo.
6: Lala pounding Hawaii with heavy rains, damaging winds, and high surf, bringing the possibility of life-threatening mud and landslides throughout some of the Big Island's steep terrain. People filling up sandbags and purchasing plywood to protect their homes and stocking up on essentials to weather the storm.
7: Need to be prepared, and you never know what's going to happen.
6: About 180 Hawaii National Guard members have been activated to support rescue operations. High water vehicles are also being made available in each county.
5: The flood threat is expanding in the Midwest. Officials say at least 6 people have been killed by powerful storms and flooding in Indiana. Forecasters warn more powerful storms are on the way for the state and the region. Indiana Governor Mike Braun today said residents should contact the state, if they're having any problems with their insurance company.
8: So if you're having any issues with your own coverage there, and hopefully you're not, we want to know about it because we'll elbow and, you know, be doing some jawboning on it as well.
5: The death toll is rising in Indonesia after 2 powerful earthquakes. Rescuers now frantically searching for survivors. ABC's Lama Hassan.
9: 2 back-to-back powerful earthquakes and several aftershocks hit Indonesia, killing at least 47 people and injuring more than 50 others. The agonizing search for survivors. Rescuers combing through the mountain of rubble, hoping for signs of life. But power outages are slowing down rescue efforts.
5: The USS George Washington warship is now on its way to replace the USS Abraham Lincoln in the Middle East. The ships are being swapped out amid growing concerns about mental health and supply issues aboard the Abraham Lincoln. The warship had its time at sea extended from its original May return date to support operations in the war against Iran. 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
5: Fine shooting outside the residence halls of Virginia State University during move-in weekend. 5 people shot early this morning, including 1 student, all victims sent to hospitals. Authorities are searching for multiple suspects. And in Houston.
12: All right, we got the gun.
5: Broadcastify capturing the moments after police shot a suspect who refused commands. He's now in the hospital, and police say the man was shooting at vehicles. 3 people were hurt. Protests and lawsuits are mounting over the Big Bend Border Wall project in far west Texas. The Trump administration awarded $46 billion to build 200 miles of border wall, mostly just outside of Big Bend National Park. But opponents have filed a federal lawsuit saying the project will irreversibly damage sacred land, ancient archaeological sites, and natural resources. ABC's Chuck Sievertson.
13: Texas State Senator and attorney Roland Gutierrez represents Lepan Apache advocates, who are part of the suit, and says the wall isn't even needed.
14: If you were able to get through that large canyon, you have 200 miles of desert that to get through. And so this is just an impossibility for so many reasons. It's a waste of our tax dollars.
13: The Border Patrol says what people are seeing is survey and design work, not construction, and that it's working to preserve the landscape.
5: In Massachusetts, an investigation is underway after a freight train derailment late last night. Multiple cars derailed in Worcester. CSX says 5 empty cars derailed, no injuries reported. Dave Packer, ABC News.
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